hurried to the stairs, where neighbors, yelling, crying, were making their way down to the street. There, crowds ran past, holding briefcases or whatever they could find over their heads, for fear of flying debris. "What was I wearing?" she asked the Phoenix group. "Pajamas?" a few teenagers guessed. "With no shoes," she added. She turned to re-enter her building, but a doorman, intent on evacuating residents, blocked her way. Brian offered her his shoes. "No," she said, "but give me your socks." They hurried downtown to the southern tip of Manhattan. Leading tours, she points west toward the seawall, where she, Brian, and their dog came to find themselves facing the harbor. Then the South Tower fell. In an instant, the sunny refuge they had found was overwhelmed, and they were smothered in dust and smoke and debris. Miss Stanton, gagging and choking for air, found herself, bizarrely, remembering the fun facts from her old tours. 47,000 employees, 12 million square feet, 40,000 doorknobs. "We were running around in that, trying to find places to breathe," she told the couple from New Hampshire. "Are we going to die? You just don't know what's happening next." And here, in her tour spiel, Miss Stanton's bulletproof cheer and love for the city can almost wave away all that dust for a moment. "Has anybody here heard of the boat rescue on 9/11? She asked the Phoenix teenagers. Silence. "Who doesn't love hero stories?" she asked. The harbor had quickly filled with dozens and dozens of boats, ferries, party boats, tugboats, family-owned boats, boats christened the George Washington, the Theodore Roosevelt, and the Alexander Hamilton, joined the Frank Sinatra, the Yogi Berra, and the Chelsea Screamer in a massive and spontaneous waterborne evacuation. Some boats arrived at piers. Others just motored as close as they could to the shoreline. Miss Stanton and her husband stood in line behind the Museum of Jewish Heritage to board a tugboat, but it filled up and left before their turn. Then a ferry arrived. It approached the edge of the seawall, but its deck was still a good 7 to 10 feet below the people standing atop the embankment. Two ferrymen lifted Miss Stanton, still in her pajamas and trying to blink away dust from her eyes, over the wall and dropped her into the boat. Brian and the dog followed. The ferry chugged across the Hudson River and dropped them at a place Miss Stanton had never heard of, Paulus Hook, New Jersey, in the shadow of the landmark Colgate Clock. They disembarked and took stock. Two adults and a dog, covered in grit and dust, in an unfamiliar neighborhood of warehouses and industrial spaces. They shuffled along, pausing now and then to prevent Gabriel from licking the crust off his fur. Suddenly and desperately, Miss Stanton needed a bathroom. When the couple saw a young woman approaching a new-looking apartment building, they asked if there was a restroom. The woman realized where they were coming from and took them up to her apartment. There they met the woman's husband, David maybe, and used their bathroom. David, stunned, offered them glasses of water, and the Stantons stood awkwardly for a minute, too dirty to sit, before they left. They walked about a mile past warehouses and over light rail tracks to a BJ's wholesale club. Inside, a wall of televisions was showing live feeds from the place they had just escaped. Customers gaped at the ashen newcomers who seemed to have stepped out of those televisions. The Stantons bought supplies, including a pair of shoes for Christina. Brian had grabbed his wallet. Outside, a line of yellow-dusted men and women waited for their turn at a phone booth. The days that followed were a blur. Later that week, they were briefly allowed back in the apartment to retrieve essentials. They'd never closed their terrace doors that day, so the living room was coated with debris. Bits of paper, receipts, a scrap of a balance sheet, a diorama of things that once mattered. Like many who could, they fled the city, making their way to Tallahassee, Florida, where Miss Stanton's mother lived. They stayed for a few months, but by spring 2002, she and Brian were back in their West Street apartment. Staying away never felt like an option. Somewhere in that chaotic time for the city and the nation, Miss Stanton realized that living in New York was not her best life. It was her life. Tourism dried up after September 11th for a time. From her terrace, Miss Stanton watched the slow transformation of Ground Zero.
and then her work, like her city, picked up again. She booked tours through hotels, event planners, and groups like Junior Tours, which caters to students. She worked all over the city, from Central Park to Little Italy and Chinatown to the Financial District. And eventually, she reprised her former

Mozart's Quintet in E-flat major for piano and winds, featuring the Georgian Chamber Players. He wrote more than 600 pieces of music altogether, and I feel confident saying that more than a few of them are half-decent. After playing the Vienna premiere of the piece we just heard, Mozart wrote a letter to his dad and said, quote, "I consider this quintet to be the best thing I've written in my life." One of Mozart's favorites among his own compositions, his Quintet for Piano and Winds. So what do you think? Do you have a favorite Mozart piece or a least favorite? Let me know. Get in touch via the contact button on our website, the PT page at yourclassical.org.

People have some strong opinions when it comes to final episodes of television series. The last episode of Lost, for example, almost universally reviled. Why? Because it answered none of the questions raised over the past seasons. Critics and fans were divided about the ambiguous cut-to-black final scene of The Sopranos. Me? I think ambiguity was kind of the point. One that's mentioned a lot in best-of lists is the finale of 6 Feet Under. The show, set at a funeral home, ostensibly about death, was really about life. The finale flashes forward to various points in the future where we see the death of each beloved character. But they didn't just show the white card with name, birth, and death dates. We got to see where these people ended up, who they ended up with. Who was there when they passed, the children and grandchildren we never got to meet. It didn't tie everything up with a bow, because that's not how life works, right? What it did do was give emotional closure. It was so rewarding and so heartbreaking. I ugly cry every time I watch it. In his musical miniseries about the master storyteller Scheherazade, Nikolai Rimsky-Korsakov wraps it up with a very satisfying narrative closure. All the characters and themes you've met in the previous episodes converge in Baghdad for the finale. You hear fragments of earlier stories in a different context, and you realize, oh, that's where this goes, and they end up together, and so on. The thrilling conclusion of Rimsky-Korsakov's Scheherazade, the festival at Baghdad. Vasily Petrenko leads the Royal Philharmonic Orchestra.

Russian composer Nikolai Rimsky-Korsakov went to Bakhchi Sarai in 1874, and he loved it. He loved the Turkish coffee houses, the mosques and minarets. He listened to Arabic street musicians. In his autobiography, Rimsky-Korsakov wrote, quote, "It was while hearing the street music of Bakhchi Sarai that I first became acquainted with Arabic sounds." Rimsky-Korsakov took that sound back home with him to Russia. 15 years later, he wrote the music we just heard, Scheherazade. That final movement weaves together musical themes from the previous three stories, having the characters intersect at a raucous festival in Baghdad, before heading back out to sea, where the enormous waves drive the ship into the cliffs. But a peaceful ending. The ship makes it safely to an island. All is calm. And Scheherazade and her husband, the Sultan, presumably fall into a deep and trusting sleep. Vasily Petrenko conducted the Royal Philharmonic Orchestra during a U.S. tour. That concert came from Hugh Hodgson Concert Hall at the University of Georgia in Athens.

Rosh Hashanah, the Jewish New Year, is underway as of sundown tonight, and with it, the Jewish High Holy Days begin, 10 days of repentance, reflection, and renewal. One of the prayers recited during the High Holy Days is Avinu Malkeinu, our Father, our King. There are many different versions of this prayer, but they all ask the same thing, that we may have well-being, that we may heal, that we may be safe and free in the coming year. Conductor Jeanette Sorrell made this arrangement and leads her ensemble Apollo's Fire as baritone Jeffrey Strauss sings Avinu Malkeinu.

the government has worked to develop a federal definition for ultra-processed foods. Mr. Kennedy had said this would be completed by the end of 2025, but the definition, which has been opposed by food industry groups, is still under review at the White House with an uncertain fate. President Trump signed legislation allowing schools to serve whole milk. There is not clear evidence that consuming more milk fat will improve children's health. The White House is also reviewing draft rules for school meals, following Mr. Kennedy's promise to put more real food on cafeteria trays. Until those rules are released and finalized, it is too soon to tell if they will lead to healthier school meals. The Agriculture Department canceled more than $1 billion in funding to purchase fresh food items from farms. The money helped schools and food banks purchase produce for students and low-income families. The administration cut SNAP benefits. An estimated 5 million fewer people now receive them, including at least 1.2 million children, leaving more people unable to afford healthy foods. The administration also eliminated the $536 million SNAP ED program, a nutrition education and obesity prevention program that funded cooking classes, community gardens, and farmers markets. Harry Fonis, a spokesman from the Agricultural Department, wrote that number of SNAP enrollees is constantly changing and is not representative of any one policy, adding that the department offers support to low-income families. Federal officials have not acted on other nutrition pledges. The report said the administration would develop front-of-package nutrition labels to help shoppers make better grocery choices, but federal officials have yet to take steps towards this, nor have they moved to limit marketing of unhealthy foods to children. The report highlighted chemical exposures as potential drivers of chronic disease and called for more research into air and water quality, microplastics, and pesticides. The Trump administration announced millions of dollars in funding for research on chemical exposures. This includes $130 million in grand prize challenge funding for research into the health effects of chemical exposures and alternatives to pesticides, $100 million for research that could lessen pesticide use, and $144 million for microplastics research. The administration also pledged to invest in regenerative agriculture, a type of farming that uses fewer pesticides. The EPA proposed adding microplastics and pharmaceuticals to a list of priority pollutants in drinking water. That could theoretically lead to more research funding, but the proposal has not been finalized. The FDA issued new recommendations on fluoride supplements. The agency discouraged their use, citing concerns about the chemical's health effects, but experts said those supplements, already used sparingly, are important for children's oral health. President Trump issued an executive order aimed at spurring glyphosate production. Some studies have suggested the herbicide is carcinogenic, though the research is not yet settled. Facing a backlash, President Trump signed another order calling for the Environmental Protection Agency to prioritize approving pesticide alternatives and for studies on the health risks of pesticides. But the order did not provide new federal funding for that research or propose new regulations. The EPA proposed scaling back air pollution guardrails. That includes changes that would allow trucks to emit more smog-producing chemicals. This pollution can be especially dangerous for children whose lungs are still developing. The administration moved to repeal some limits

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To find out more about the WHRO Voice, please call area code 757-889-9379.

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At 8:10 a.m., tune in for a live reading of the Richmond Times-Dispatch from the Virginia Voice. The Virginian Pilot airs live at 10 a.m. with rebroadcast at 3 p.m. The Daily Press airs live at 11:30 and can be heard again at 4:30 in the afternoon. The Eastern Shore Post airs at 1 p.m. and again at 7 in the evening. Weekly edition from WHRV begins at 2 p.m. and can be heard again at 9 p.m. Tidewater Hispanic News and Español airs at 2:30 p.m. and also at 9:30 in the evening. At 6 o'clock, your evening begins with All Things Considered and Marketplace. At 8 o'clock, tune in for the New York Times. The Washington Post can be heard at 10 p.m., followed by the Wall Street Journal at 11 o'clock. And from midnight until 8:10 a.m., enjoy a variety of late-night programs from the Virginia Voice and WHRV, including book readings, the BBC World Service, and Morning Edition. 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
2: And I'm Barry Graham.
1: We highlight the week's news and stories happening all over Hampton Roads. We have new state and local stories for this week's program. Federal data revealed more than 100 nursing homes across Virginia have been cited for problems linked to abuse, neglect, or exploitation.
3: The main problem is there's not enough staff. That's a major problem.
2: Virginia Beach is looking for ways to breathe life into the former home of the Virginia Museum of Contemporary Art.
1: And the Board of Commissioners in Dare County voted unanimously to remove 14 Flock cameras operated by its sheriff's office. The decision comes in the wake of divisive reactions to the cameras across the country.
2: We'll get into these stories and more, but first, this news update from NPR.
4: Live from NPR News in Washington, I'm Ryland Barton. The country is reflecting on nearly 3,000 lives lost on 9/11 a quarter century ago, and for the thousands of people who've died since 2001 from illnesses related to the attacks. At Ground Zero this morning, a moment of silence was held for all of these lives, and Steve Kastenbaum also tells us that during the reading of the victims' names, one speaker broke from tradition.
5: Michael S. Boksch.
6: The victims' families were joined by dozens of current and former elected officials who sat in silence as the names were read aloud. Political speeches are banned from the ceremony. But Terry Strada, national chair of 9/11 Families United, strayed from the script after honoring her husband, Tom Strada.
7: But how can it be 25 years and still we have no justice for the role that Saudi Arabia played in your murder?
6: The 9/11 Commission and other investigations cleared the Saudi government of any role in the attacks, but several Saudi citizens with ties to the government were found to have provided support to the terrorists. Strada called on President Trump to hold those people accountable. For NPR News, I'm Steve Kastenbaum in New York.
4: Anthropic says it has blocked efforts to use its AI models for cyber attacks, surveillance, and research that could have led to biological weapons. As AI models grow more powerful, elaborate cyber attacks no longer require sophisticated skills, and even lone individuals can create attacks that would not have been possible even a year ago. The company says its researchers blocked threatening actors from spyware vendors to state-sponsored spreaders of propaganda. The CDC says today the record cyclosporiasis outbreak is over. The parasite that causes it is seasonal. This year's largest ever outbreak began in May and was mostly linked to iceberg lettuce grown in Mexico. NPR's Rachel Carlson has more.
8: Nearly 20,000 people in the U.S. were hit by the diarrhea-causing illness this summer. The agency still has a backlog of thousands of possible cases to confirm. Two people in Michigan died after becoming sick with the disease. Over half of all confirmed cases were linked to lettuce from Taylor Farms, sold at Taco Bell's and in some grocery stores. But the CDC said Friday that all affected lettuce from this source, which was recalled in July, has been taken off shelves and removed from restaurants. So you can feel a little safer eating the salads you've been avoiding. The Food and Drug Administration is still investigating the outbreak, which was concentrated in Michigan, Ohio, and Illinois. Rachel Carlson, NPR News.
4: A senior British defense official says more than 500,000 Russian troops have been killed in Ukraine since Moscow's full-scale invasion in February 2022. The dead are part of 1.5 million Russian casualties, according to the UK's defense staff. Moscow's army is struggling to make headway on the battlefield. You're listening to NPR News from Washington. Tourism officials are asking visitors to steer clear of Kauai, one of Hawaii's most picturesque islands, as it recovers from the latest tropical storm to hit the state. Power is still out for many. Intense wind and waves earlier this week from Hurricane Lowell damaged oceanfront resorts and ripped apart roads. Long lines are backed up at Kauai's primary airport. A new study in JAMA Network Open finds that laws requiring age restrictions on social media apps aren't effective. NPR's Ritu Chatterjee reports.
9: Researchers looked at nearly 40 published studies on the effectiveness of various social media-related legislations across the world and the United States. In the U.S., two-thirds of 11 and 12-year-olds use social media despite a minimum age requirement of 13. Study author Dr. Jason Nagata is a pediatrician at the University of California, San Francisco. He says age verification is crucial to protecting minors from the harms of social media.
10: There's a lot of other strategies are really dependent on the fact that we can identify underage or minor users.
9: He says social media companies are already using sophisticated algorithms for targeted content, and they could also use them for age verification of minors. Ritu Chatterjee, NPR News.
4: Four French fighter jets have embarked on a 40-day flight. The mission involves around 300 personnel and refueling and transport planes. The 25,000-mile journey will take the jets through the Arctic, the tropics, and desert regions with 9 stopovers across 3 continents. The exercise is meant to highlight France's commitment to international law and freedom of navigation. This is NPR News.
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1: It's WHRO's Weekly Edition. Federal data shows more than 100 Virginia nursing homes have been cited for problems tied to abuse, neglect, or exploitation. WHRO's Yiching Wang explores how local homes are reeling with these issues.
12: Susan Fanning lives at Chesapeake Health and Rehabilitation Center. She says her caregivers are good, but there aren't enough of them.
3: The main problem is there's not enough staff. That's a major problem. Sometimes because they don't have staff, we get our night meds around midnight and we're supposed to be there here at 9.
12: The state ombudsman who oversees long-term care says staff shortage can leave residents without help with basics like eating or bathing. Virginia is short on inspectors, too. Data from the state's health department shows more than half of the state's nursing homes are overdue for routine inspections. The department has brought in outside inspectors to help and aims to clear the backlog by the end of next year. Yiching Wang, WHRO News.
13: A proposed community of hundreds of homes and apartments in James City County won't be built after all. WHRO's Nick McNamara reports the developer behind the project pulled back as residents rallied against it.
14: Opponents of the Cardinal Ridge development were ecstatic when Board of Supervisors Chair John McGlennon delivered the news on Tuesday.
15: The applicants for Cardinal Ridge have withdrawn their application, so we will not be hearing that case tonight.
14: Residents for months have petitioned to stop the work, which was eyed for former Eastern State Hospital land. They feared the plan could impact traffic, the watershed, demand for groundwater, and thousands of trees in the area. The developer, D.R. Horton, recently adjusted the proposal down from more than 1,000 to 770 homes and suggested donating dozens of acres to the county and community groups before withdrawing its request to rezone the site for housing and commercial development. Nick McNamara, WHRO News.
1: Some residents of Sandbridge in Virginia Beach are concerned about potential environmental impacts from beach grooming. WHRO's Catherine Hafner reports it's a trade-off in communities where beach tourism drives the seasonal economy.
16: About 8 years ago, the city started using a tractor to regularly sift through the top few inches of sand. Jim White with Public Works says they started the grooming after complaints about trash.
17: Its primary purpose is to pick up like cigarette butts, broken glass, trash, any kind of like plastic bottles, things like that.
16: It also picks up natural debris that washes onto the beach, like seaweed. That's what concerns some longtime residents. Andrea Atkinson believes the process removes a key food source for migrating shorebirds. She remembers previously seeing huge numbers of sandpipers and sanderlings.
18: Last year I sat on the beach and I actually took notes of when I saw birds And the whole summer, I never saw one shorebird.
16: Scientists say, in general, a wild beach is better for the environment, but it's a trade-off for many tourist communities. Catherine Hafner, WHRO News.
13: Whether a city or county asks voters to approve a 1% sales tax for school construction could be less about need and more about other factors. WHRO's Ashley White breaks down what voters should know.
19: Several Hampton Roads jurisdictions are asking voters in November to approve the tax. It's an unsurprising request. More than half of Virginia's public school facilities are more than 50 years old and need repairs. But it was a quick turnaround to get the measure on the ballot, said Bob McNabb, Old Dominion University Economics Department Chair. Jurisdictions also had to consider how voters feel about their finances.
20: Voters don't feel very good about the state of the economy and would probably treat most referendums on higher taxes with disdain, to say the least.
19: If jurisdictions want to give their referendum a better chance to pass, they should connect with voters, McNabb said. That includes explaining what projects the money will go toward and how it will be used in addition to existing funding. Ashley White, WHRO News.
1: Stick with us to hear about a new community initiative that will bring composting to more Hampton Roads households. But first, for more than a decade, Virginia has hosted the Supernova Ska Festival. It's an event that each year pulls in dozens of performers exploring the genre's 1960s origins, as well as newer acts incorporating punky elements into their work. WVTF's Dave Cantor picks up the story.
21: Tim and April Receiver first held the festival in Fredericksburg during 2014 and moved south to Hampton Roads a few years later, taking the event with them. The couple, both originally from Indiana, were introduced to the genre during the mid-90s while Tim served with the U.S. Air Force in Japan.
22: Ska is kind of a broad, you know, we can go all the way back to Jamaica, and we were bringing in like Derek Morgan this year, that, you know, who's one of the foundational artists, you know, and it goes all the way up till, you know, there's bands that are breaking right now that are brand new, like called Millington, that are playing Warped Tour and like doing really well, and they're playing the show too. So it's kind of, it can be anything.
21: The music initially sprung up as Jamaica pursued independence from Britain in the late 1950s and early 60s. Derek Morgan's single, Forward March, was released in 1962 and celebrated the island nation's freedom, setting a template that served as a starting point for bands for more than 60 years. He's set to perform at the two-day event, which runs September 12th and 13th. The music evolved during different waves of popularity in the UK and the States. It received mainstream attention in the US during the 90s, when bands like the Toasters and the Voodoo Glow Skulls fully integrated punk spirit into that Jamaican template. While Morgan, the 86-year-old vocalist, said he doesn't write new material at this point, his catalog is full of well-known tunes like Conquering Ruler, Blazing Fire, and Tougher Than Tough.
23: Everything running smooth because you have to give everybody a little touch. They do like it everywhere I go. And I create a lot of fans them way, you know. Anywhere I go, I always come out a great on top.
21: That self-assuredness comes from decades of touring and meeting some of the world's most famous musicians. He recalled seeing the Beatles before the band toured the States and spent time with well-known American soul vocalists like Sam Cooke. With the genre drawing from so many different kinds of music, jazz, R&B, soul, and later on punk, Supernova's bill reflects that unruly pedigree.
22: The thing I really love about it, though, and I kind of backed into it, is like all the history behind it. As we've gotten further along with this, we've been communicating and working with the Jamaican government, with Alpha, which is one of the schools where the music started.
21: The Alpha Boys School in Kingston educated a handful of players that would help define the genre's first wave. And the Receivers have developed a scholarship program to bring students to the festival. Supernova's also received support from Virginia Humanities for its Amplifying Talent program. It provides funding to pay Hampton University students to help stream performances from the festival. This year, dance hall star Yellow Man, The English Beat, and Linville Golding of The Specials are all scheduled to appear, and American acts like The Slackers, Jeff Rosenstock, and Catbite are also on the bill. Derek Morgan's health will likely limit the time he's hanging around and listening to those acts. He contrasted his earliest experiences in the music industry, how bands record and perform today.
23: Not going the same. Not going the same. These producers know. Nowadays, they record a song and then could separate every music differently. That was no. First time we couldn't do that. We just make one track, music, and come down the line.
21: Live on the festival stage, that difference will melt away. But Morgan's emphatic about what he has planned.
23: I will be singing out my heart down there.
21: I'm Dave Cantor.
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13: 6 months after a fatal campus shooting, Old Dominion University unveiled a memorial honoring Lieutenant Colonel Brandon Shaw last week. WHRO's Brian Saunders tells us more.
0: A ceremony outside Rollins Hall marked the official renaming of the building's ROTC annex in memory of the former professor of military science and combat veteran. University and military leaders also showcased a 7-foot granite monument featuring a bronze U.S. Army seal and a fractured top symbolizing a life cut short in service. Shaw's wife, Catherine, announced the launch of the Lieutenant Colonel Brandon A. Shaw Leadership Foundation to support future ROTC cadets and Gold Star families.
2: So proud of what he was able to accomplish while he was here. But that's just the start. We're going to continue with this foundation to help everybody.
0: Brian Saunders, WHRO News.
1: Gloucester County is holding a special election in November for a clerk of court. WHRO's Michelle Hankerson explains just what exactly a clerk of court does.
5: Clerks of court in Virginia have at least 800 duties listed in state code. They include handling official paperwork at courthouses, issuing marriage licenses, and in some places, passport services. Chaz Haywood is a member of the Virginia Court Clerks Association and Rockingham County's clerk for 19 years. Some of his favorite duties of the hundreds he's tasked with are more personal.
7: Any of those appointments that are made by counties and towns and others, sheriff hires new people, commissioner revenues, treasurers, commonwealth attorneys, they

0: Rockingham County's clerk for 19 years. Some of his favorite duties of the hundreds he's tasked with are more personal.
1: Any of those appointments that are made by counties and towns and others, sheriff hires new people, commissioner revenues, treasurers, commonwealth attorneys, they all hire new people. It's the clerk's responsibility to make sure an oath is given. To me, that's an enjoyable one.
0: Clerks of court are elected for 8-year terms in Virginia. They make decisions about technology upgrades in courts and maintain local historical records. Election Day is November 3rd. Early voting begins September 18th. Check elections.virginia.gov for information on your polling place and ballot. Michelle Hankerson, WHRO News.
2: Virginia Beach wants to give new life to the former home of the Virginia Museum of Contemporary Art. WHRO's John Doucette shares how they plan to do it.
3: Earlier this year, Virginia MoCA moved from Parks Avenue at the oceanfront to its new home at Batten University. That left the city looking for a new use for the building and grounds. Now the city will seek proposals that could involve the sale or lease of 2200 Parks Avenue. A panel that looked at priorities for the property recommended projects that connect with arts and culture and benefit the community while being financially sustainable. Here's Vice Mayor Rosemary Wilson.
4: It's a shame for a building as beautiful as that to sit vacant. I think we've all been to many events there, and it is a gorgeous building on a gorgeous site.
3: There's no timeline yet on releasing the request for proposals. John Doucette, WHRO News.

0: The growing use of attack drones and other modern weapons in warfare is making it harder to care for wounded troops on the battlefield.
1: And that's a challenge even when the wounded are not human.
0: Jay Price of the American Homefront Project reports on a training exercise at Fort Bragg, North Carolina, where the patients were Army working dogs.
2: This is your normal, happy resting position for a dog that's sitting like...
3: The furry patient was unconscious, had an obvious leg wound, and was struggling for air.
4: And, yeah, you're in.
3: In went a breathing tube, past a set of teeth that were pretty fearsome, even though they were fake.
4: So then once he's in, you'll basically take and close the mouth down. You'd be able to give oxygen.
3: The patient, a sophisticated 60-pound mannequin dog named Diesel, could simulate a pulse and breathing and could even growl and whimper.
4: I'm going to advance it a little bit, and once it advances, then I take and I run the catheter off the needle, and I know it's in the dog chest.
3: The most unusual thing about this training exercise was who is getting the training from the veterinarians. A group of Army medics whose normal job is keeping humans alive on the front lines. The lessons included basics like how to muzzle a dog, stop bleeding, dose drugs, treat a collapsed lung, and reading dogs' body language about their condition. Captain Karen Hood, a veterinary corps officer with the Fort Bragg-based 44th Medical Brigade, was helping with the training. She says veterinarians do deploy for combat, but typically are kept well back from the front lines.
5: Having a medic who is like at the point of injury can make a really big impact, even if it's just stopping a dog from bleeding out. Like that could be enough to save its life.
3: That's become especially important on modern battlefields where enemies can have swarms of drones overhead around the clock, making it all but impossible to quickly evacuate the wounded, human or canine. And the Army is not only cross-training medics, it's also working to improve its practices for canine casualty care.
6: We have collected and digitized the medical records from our working dogs in combat and beyond, and we're currently collating this data in conjunction with the Joint Trauma System, who has already done all of this for our human warfighter trauma records.
3: Lieutenant Colonel Emily Corbin is in the U.S. Army Veterinary Corps. She leads two departments at the Army Institute of Surgical Research.
6: We can mine that data to inform our canine trauma and combat casualty care practices and determine the knowledge gaps where we need more research.
3: An early study using the data has underlined that wounded dogs often pose the same medical challenges as wounded soldiers. Blood loss, for example, is a top cause of trauma-related mortality for both.
6: So the same things that we're researching for the human side, we're also researching on the canine side. For example, strategies for shelf-stable blood products that could be carried to the remote warfront without needing cold supply chain, cold blood.
3: The Defense Department has about 1,600 military working dogs. Their jobs include finding bombs, sniffing out drugs, tracking people, and providing non-lethal force. And the efforts to improve their trauma care are part of a progression toward regarding them more like teammates.

0: Until the year 2000, when a law opened them up for adoption, military dogs were typically euthanized when their service ended. Thousands were left behind or killed when the Vietnam War ended. Attitudes are different now.
1: They are treated similarly to our service members. They're considered service members. They're amazing animals. Their athleticism, their work drive, their ability to be a force multiplier is just so humbling.
0: There also are practical reasons for going to some lengths to patch them up and try to return them to service. Military dogs are not only irreplaceable for some functions, they can represent a government investment of more than $75,000 each. And that's over and above the incalculable emotional tug they have on many soldiers. I'm Jay Price reporting.
2: A new community initiative will bring composting to more Hampton Roads households. WHRO's Catherine Hefner dug into the dirt to learn more.
3: The nonprofit CUSP works on food sustainability on Norfolk Southside. Director Jay Boone says composting is a key part of that, but it's not always easy for people to take on at home.
4: We can explain to people the process of composting, but if we're not actually giving them direct access, then it kind of is null and void.
3: That's where their new initiative comes in, called Compost for Change. The goal is to provide composting services for up to 100 families across Hampton Roads through the company Tidewater Compost. CEO Cameron Kania says that as an industrial processor, they can go beyond fruit scraps and compost things like meat, seafood, pizza boxes, pasta, and dairy.
5: The list goes on and on. So because of that, we're able to help our members reduce their trash by up to 50% or more.
3: Twice a year, participants will receive a bag of finished compost to use or donate to community gardens. Catherine Hefner, WHRO News.
6: The Board of Commissioners in Dare County voted unanimously to remove the 14 flock cameras operated by its sheriff's office. WHRO's Nash Phillips reports.
7: Concerned citizens organized a group called Deflock Dare to petition the board, citing concerns with privacy, constitutional legality, and misuse. Here's Andrea O'Donnell.
8: It's why the Fourth Amendment exists. No officer could legally follow me every day, logging my movements without probable cause.
9: Another area where we're really interested is firefighter safety. Firefighters need to be safe to keep the public safe.
10: This is a special series of Innovation Now, taking an inside look at how NASA puts Earth observations to work for you.
11: Phil Dennison is a remote sensing scientist at the University of Utah. Over the past decade, Phil has led the development of multiple applications of remote sensing and geographic information science, or GIS, to improve firefighter safety.
9: One way that firefighters stay safe is by having a safety zone, which is a large area of low vegetation cover that they can evacuate to in case they are threatened by fire. And so we're mapping safety zones to give firefighters an edge in knowing where it may be safe to take shelter if fire behavior gets really bad. This relies on being able to map vegetation height, and we do this from both airborne and from satellite data, often using LIDAR to help point to areas that are large enough to serve as firefighter safety zones.
11: The NASA data is integrated into a geospatial modeling program that can also identify potential escape routes.
9: Being a wildland firefighter is a really difficult job, and we really need to appreciate everything they're doing for us out there.
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At 8:10 a.m., tune in for a live reading of the Richmond Times-Dispatch from the Virginia Voice. The Virginian Pilot airs live at 10 a.m. with rebroadcast at 3 p.m. The Daily Press airs live at 11:30 and can be heard again at 4:30 in the afternoon. The Eastern Shore Post airs at 1 p.m. and again at 7 in the evening. Weekly edition from WHRV begins at 2 p.m. and can be heard again at 9 p.m. Tidewater Hispanic News and Español airs at 2:30 p.m. and also at 9:30 in the evening. At 6 o'clock, your evening begins with All Things Considered and Marketplace. At 8 o'clock, tune in for the New York Times. The Washington Post can be heard at 10 p.m., followed by the Wall Street Journal at 11 o'clock. And from midnight until 8:10 a.m., enjoy a variety of late-night programs from the Virginia Voice and WHRV, including book readings, the BBC World Service, and Morning Edition. 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

0: You're listening to the Virginia Voice. It is currently 10 o'clock. Coming up is the Washington Post, followed by the Wall Street Journal at 11. Midnight music at midnight. 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
1: Hello, this is Ed Reedy from the Talking Information Center with today's reading from the Washington Post. Supreme Court again blocks new Missouri congressional map favoring the GOP. The ruling is the latest twist in an intense legal drama that has plunged the state into electoral confusion. By Justin Jovenel. Supreme Court on Thursday, for the second time this week, temporarily blocked Missouri from using a newly drawn congressional map for November's midterm elections that favors Republicans. The pause will remain in place while a legal fight over the map works its way through the courts. The justices did not give their reasoning for blocking the new map, as is often the case in rulings on its emergency docket. There were no noted dissents. The decision means that for the time being, Missouri will revert to using a map that will give Democrats a good shot at holding two of the state's eight congressional seats in November's elections. The map that is now on hold would have given Republicans a chance to pick up an extra seat. The decision appears to resolve the electoral confusion that emerged Tuesday when Supreme Court Justice Brett M. Kavanaugh and a federal judge in Missouri issued conflicting orders about the new map. Kavanaugh let stand a lower court decision blocking the GOP-friendly map for November's elections. Then, less than a half hour later, a federal judge presiding over a separate case ordered the state to use it, prompting Missouri's Republican leadership to vow to move ahead. But on Thursday, Missouri's top election official, Secretary of State Denny Hoskins, announced he would abide by the Supreme Court's ruling. The High Court's decision is the latest twist in an escalating legal fight over the GOP-led state's effort to redraw its election map that came at the behest of President Donald Trump. The furious legal clash has drawn in state courts, the federal courts, and Missouri's legislature. The drama has created confusion in Missouri, just as the state is required by law to finalize its ballots and just days before mail-in ballots are set to be sent to voters on September 19th. People, not politicians, an anti-gerrymandering group, had challenged the new map, arguing voters should decide in a referendum whether it should be used. Eventually, the Missouri Supreme Court sided with the group and ordered the state to revert to the old map for November's elections. Kavanaugh rejected an appeal by Hoskins seeking to overturn the state Supreme Court ruling. But just minutes later, a federal judge, Stephen Clark, a Trump appointee in the St. Louis area, ordered Hoskins to use the new map in a separate case. People, not politicians, filed an emergency appeal of Clark's temporary restraining order to the U.S. Court of Appeals for the Eighth Circuit. The Eighth Circuit denied that request before the group appealed to the Supreme Court to immediately stay the map. As the legal machinations were playing out, the Missouri Supreme Court ordered Hoskins to explain why he should not be held in contempt of court for violating its order blocking the implementation of the new map. Following a hearing Thursday, the judges found Hoskins had been in contempt of court, but concluded he had corrected his misconduct by agreeing to abide by the Missouri Supreme Court's order requiring the old map be used. Abha Khanna, an attorney representing people, not politicians, said in a statement that Missouri Republicans desperate tactics threaten to throw this November's election into chaos. Khanna said the dispute was effectively over. Missouri Republicans have played their last card and they lost, she said. Republican skepticism arises after Trump's pledge of $5,000 payouts tied to GOP wins. Fiscally conservative Republicans are concerned about the likely more than $1 trillion cost of the plan. By Gerald Dillard, Mariana Alfaro, and Steve Thompson. Some Republicans are saying they're worried about the cost and inflationary impacts of President Donald Trump's pledge to give American adults a $5,000 dividend if the GOP maintains control of Congress after the midterm election. While a few Republicans expressed enthusiasm, Senator Bernie Moreno, Republican from Ohio, said on X, he will get a bill ready to get the dividend passed immediately after the election. A number of them expressed skepticism about Trump's promise. Several lawmakers, including Representative Monica De La Cruz, Republican from Texas, who is facing competitive re-election bid, said Trump's speech was the first we all heard about the dividend proposal. We're going to see what actually and how this plays out, said Scott Singer, Republican from Florida, who also first heard about the dividends during Trump's speech and is running in a swing district. We'll actually see the specifics, but I believe tax cuts are going to provide the benefits that we need. The White House failed to reach out to some House Republican leaders about Trump's pledge prior to the announcement, according to a GOP source familiar with the matter, who spoke on the condition of anonymity to discuss private details. Republican senators were also not substantively involved in preparing the dividends proposal and aren't likely to campaign on the idea this fall, according to a strategist involved in Senate races who spoke on the condition of anonymity because they weren't authorized to discuss internal deliberations. When asked if Senate Republicans would have enough votes to pass a $5,000 dividend, Senate Majority Leader John Thune from South Dakota said, "That's a good question. We'll cross that bridge when we get there," in an interview with Fox News on Thursday. Trump made the economic pledge in a Wednesday speech at the Republican midterm convention in Dallas. "I will issue a dividend to every adult citizen in the United States of America for $5,000 if Republicans hold both chambers of Congress." He added that the dividend must be spent in the United States of America. Such a proposal could add more than $1 trillion to the nation's outsized debt, which recently surpassed $40 trillion. A cash infusion of that size for households could also exacerbate inflation, just as Federal Reserve officials are weighing whether to raise interest rates in an effort to bring down inflation, which has been rising due to the war in Iran. "It's an enormous proposal. Congress would have to appropriate it to send those checks out, and then they would have to either borrow $1.5 trillion or raise $1.5 trillion in taxes or some combination of that," said Douglas Holtz Eakin, president of the conservative-leaning American Action Forum. "So none of that strikes me as particularly realistic politically or legislatively." Representative Chip Roy, Republican from Texas, a fiscal conservative, wrote that the cost of the proposal in a post on X on Wednesday night, $5,000 dividend for every adult citizen, it's back of the envelope, an FY27 cost of $1.2 trillion, Roy wrote. "Dear certain friends, deficit aside, you could almost zero out taxes for married parents of dependents up to $200,000 over 10 years. Representative Thomas Massie, Republican from Kentucky, a fiscal conservative who lost his reelection bid to a Trump-backed opponent in the primary, said in a post on X he was insulted by the notion his vote could be bought for $5,000, not to mention the inflation this would cause. "All things considered, I cannot in good conscience accept a penny less than $10,000, he joked. Former Congresswoman Marjorie Taylor Greene, Republican from Georgia, once a Trump ally, also criticized the plan in a post on Thursday morning, comparing it to socialism. Soon after Trump's announcement at the convention, Vice President J.D. Vance appeared on Fox News, seemingly reining in the pledge. He said Trump was talking about a dividend for American workers, which could be a smaller group of Americans eligible compared with all American adults. The Republican Party has long called for cutting federal spending and shrinking deficits. However, under Trump's second term, GOP lawmakers have passed legislative packages projected to add some $4 trillion to federal deficits over the next decade. The proposal would probably face an uphill battle in Congress as fiscally conservative Republicans, including Roy, have been increasingly vocal about the need for the party to offset any new spending to avoid exacerbating deficits. A spokesman for House Speaker Mike Johnson, Republican from Louisiana, did not immediately respond to a request for comment on Trump's proposal or whether the president had discussed it with House leadership. The White House did not respond to questions about where the money will come from or whether officials consulted Congress before introducing this proposal. President Trump has consistently proven his doubters wrong, drawing a clear contrast with the Democrats' record of historic inflation, unfettered illegal immigration, skyrocketing crime, and weakness on the world stage. White House spokesperson Davis Engel said in a statement to the Post, "With the continued support of the American people, President Trump will keep delivering real results." Some Republicans were more than eager to tout the president's dividend. Representative Andy Harris, Republican from Maryland, current chairman of the House Freedom Caucus, told the Post in a statement that he supports the proposal and suggested that Trump's $5,000 payment be delivered through legislation. This new effort by the president should be coupled with ongoing Republican efforts to fight huge amounts of waste, fraud, and abuse in federal programs and returning a large part of those savings back to the taxpayers as a waste, fraud, and abuse dividend, he said. Jimmy Kimmel says he dropped Tallarico interview from the broadcast after FCC pressure. ABC has been in a months-long feud with the FCC and its chair, Trump appointee Brendan Carr. By Amy B. Wang. Late-night talk show host Jimmy Kimmel said Wednesday that he would not broadcast an interview with Texas Democratic Senate candidate James Tallarico because of pressure from the Trump administration. Kimmel did not specify what that pressure was, but said the Federal Communication Commission had threatened him. Jimmy Kimmel Live, the ABC network and ABC affiliates and local stations, based on simple traditional editorial decisions, guest bookings it would seem they don't like. Kimmel also suggested the pressure was politically motivated. Polls show a close race between Tallarico and his Republican opponent, Texas Attorney General Ken Paxton. They're very nervous about the midterms, and rightly so. They're in danger of losing a Senate seat in Texas, of all places, Kimmel said on his show Wednesday. ABC has been in a months-long feud with the FCC and its chair, Trump appointee Brendan Carr. Last year, the FCC successfully pressured ABC to briefly suspend Kimmel because of comments he made about the death of conservative activist Charlie Kirk. In April, President Donald Trump and First Lady Melania Trump again called on ABC to punish Kimmel for a joke he made about the First Lady. Shortly afterward, the FCC formally ordered an early review of the 8 broadcast licenses owned by Disney, which include ABC stations in major cities such as New York and Philadelphia, because of concerns about diversity policies. Last month, ABC sued the FCC, alleging that the commission's early review of its broadcast licenses is unconstitutional under the First Amendment. Kimmel on Wednesday noted that he had interviewed several candidates for public office on his show in the past, including Trump himself, when he was a presidential candidate in 2015, in 2016. And at the same time, when he was the one sitting next to me, he seemed to have no problem with the idea of a talk show host interviewing candidates. But for some reason, and I can't seem to figure out what that reason is, something has changed, Kimmel quipped. Representatives for the FCC did not immediately respond to a request for comment Wednesday. Representatives with Disney, ABC's parent company, declined to comment. FCC Commissioner Anna M. Gomez, the only Democrat on the commission, accused the Trump administration of waging a campaign of censorship and control and said the government agency does not have lawful authority to threaten broadcast licenses over guest bookings or editorial decisions. I urge broadcasters everywhere to keep resisting this

control and said the government agency does not have lawful authority to threaten broadcast licenses over guest bookings or editorial decisions. I urge broadcasters everywhere to keep resisting this pressure, and I hope courts will soon make clear that the FCC has no place dictating editorial choices or what viewers are allowed to see, Gomez said in a statement Thursday. Kimmel, who is scheduled to interview Tallarico on Thursday, said he decided not to air it during his broadcast, in part so that ABC affiliates and local stations, especially those in Texas, would not have to deal with this nonsense. His interview with Tallarico would instead be posted in its entirety on his YouTube channel on Thursday, he said. And thank goodness we have that, because in the America we live in right now, that's the best thing we can do until November, he said. Federal officials poised to declare end of U.S.'s largest known cyclosporiasis outbreak. Thousands of people became sick after eating shredded iceberg lettuce sourced from central Mexico. By Rachel Rubin. Federal officials are poised to declare the end of the nation's largest known cyclosporiasis outbreak after thousands of people became sick after eating shredded iceberg lettuce, according to two people familiar with the matter. The update may come as soon as later Thursday, according to the people who spoke on the condition of anonymity to discuss an ongoing investigation. However, the timing is not guaranteed. In mid-July, Taylor Farms voluntarily recalled products from the market as federal officials began linking its lettuce from central Mexico to the cyclosporiasis outbreak. Food and Drug Administration enforcement records show recalled products were packaged for 9 food source and retail operations, such as Subway and Yum Brands, which owns Taco Bell, KFC, and Pizza Hut. Michigan, which has been hit hardest by the cyclosporiasis, is among 20 states that federal health officials have linked to that specific outbreak involving shredded lettuce from central Mexico. More than 11,000 people have fallen ill, including nearly 500 who were hospitalized because of the lettuce outbreak, according to the latest Centers for Disease Control and Prevention data. The Department of Health and Human Services did not comment. Federal officials say thousands of cases of the illness have been reported nationwide in separate outbreaks unrelated to the shredded lettuce. Outbreaks typically crop up between May 1 and August 30th, but this year has been particularly notable because of the sheer number of cases linked to one product. In total and across all the outbreaks, 19,595 cases have been reported this season across 49 states and Washington, D.C. Culprits in the other outbreaks have not been identified. 2 people in Michigan died. Health authorities said they had significant underlying health conditions that may have been affected by the intestinal illness and dehydration. Last month, Food and Drug Administration investigators traveled to the Taylor Farms operation in Mexico to inspect facilities and the fields where the lettuce was grown. As efforts to find the source of the contamination are ongoing, the FDA has said it remains confident that all recalled lettuce is off the market. Some food safety experts said the agency should have gone to Mexico sooner than nearly a month after the officials publicly linked the company with the outbreak. Donald Prater, the FDA's acting deputy commissioner for food, previously told the Washington Post that the agency tried to reconstruct conditions that existed when the lettuce was actually being grown and harvested before sending investigators into the field in order to most effectively use resources. The microscopic parasite is generally transmitted when infected feces contaminate food or water, and it usually takes roughly a week before a person gets sick after they're infected. It generally causes watery diarrhea with frequent bowel movements and can be treated with antibiotics if needed.
but it is one of the hardest

0: foodborne pathogens to trace its source, in part because of the delay in symptoms. It's also a relatively new pathogen, meaning research isn't as robust as it is for other foodborne pathogens. In posts attacking ChatGPT, Katie Miller didn't disclose her stake in its rival. Conservative podcaster Miller, a former top aide to Elon Musk, is the latest political influencer to comment on public issues without fully disclosing financial ties. By Kat Zerwiski and Aaron Schaefer. For 9 months, conservative podcaster Katie Miller has used her social media megaphone to denounce the AI chatbots, ChatGPT, Claude, and Gemini, accusing them of liberal bias, endangering children, or lack security in nearly 500 posts, according to a Washington Post analysis. Miller has not told her followers that she holds a significant and, until recently, undisclosed financial interest in the outcome. She holds more than $1 million in Elon Musk's XAI, which is a major rival to the companies whose products she has targeted. Her financial interest was included in a disclosure released by the White House last week, detailing the finances of her husband, White House Deputy Chief of Staff Stephen Miller. ChatGPT says President Trump is a 9 out of 10 level threat to democracy, Katie Miller wrote on X last week, citing a conservative think tank. Imagine this AI in your kid's classroom with its revisionist history. Miller said in a text message that her social media posts are not related to her purchase of stock in the company. I'm not getting paid to post. I do it for the love of the game, she wrote. The White House did not immediately respond to a request for comment. Miller has consulted with XAI since August 2025, and she acquired stock in the company on December 19th, according to the financial disclosure. In the nearly 9 months since, she has shared posts about ChatGPT, OpenAI, or the company's CEO, Sam Altman, more than 400 times, with almost all the posts being negative. A post analysis found. She posted similarly negative missives related to Anthropic 64 times and Google's Gemini 33 times. At the same time, she has posted mostly positive messages about XAI and its Grok chatbot 161 times. She frequently encourages other people on X to try Grok and highlights the company's growth. In the 9 months before she obtained the XAI stock, Miller almost never mentioned any of these companies online. She had two posts open about OpenAI in December, just before the transaction, and she posted 6 times about Grok, mostly in December. In July 2025, Miller said Grok was the only truth-seeking AI available to the U.S. government. She did not mention Anthropic and talked about Google mostly in the context of searching for things online. The Post has a content partnership with OpenAI. Influencers are increasingly profiting by advancing companies' messages in Washington as the Trump administration upends the traditional lobbying industry and prompts more businesses to seek out podcasters and other online personalities who have the ear of key administration officials. A growing number of political influencers appear to be financially benefiting from promoting causes without fully disclosing their financial ties. Miller has faced questions for months about whether she is among that group. She declined to comment earlier this year when the Post asked her if she stood to financially gain from frequent posts promoting solar power, which put her at odds with the Trump administration. The Federal Trade Commission has guidelines regulating influencers, posts promoting and endorsing companies and products on social media. Multiple legal experts told the Post that under those rules, Miller would be required to disclose her stock in XAI when promoting it on social media. Under any ordinary system, including the rules that the FTC has announced, she would need to disclose a financial motivation that would cause people to think about her recommendation differently, said Rebecca Tushnet, professor of law at Harvard Law School. When asked why she didn't make a disclosure per the Federal Trade Commission rules, Miller responded with expletives attacking the Post as fake news. "I've done what every other person in the world does, which is I own a stock in a company," she said. After this article was initially published, FTC Chairman Andrew Ferguson posted on X that nothing alleged in here violates any law the FTC enforces. Court rulings have significantly limited the FTC's ability to fine companies and influencers that violate those rules, Tushnet said. Richard Newman, a lawyer who specializes in defending clients in FTC compliance cases, said any unexpected connection between an endorser and a brand needs to be displayed clearly and conspicuously. Miller does not have as large a following as some other conservative media stars, with 250,000 followers on X and 75,000 subscribers to her YouTube channel. But she regularly reaches some of the most powerful and influential members of the Trump administration. Guests on her podcast included Vice President J.D. Vance, Secretary of State Marco Rubio, and Defense Secretary Pete Hegseth. Her husband is one of President Donald Trump's most powerful advisors. The financial disclosure filings say he has been rescued from all official action. He has been recused from all official action pertaining to her XAI holdings and from participating in official matters pertaining to his spouse's employment. Miller was a key advisor to Musk inside the government in 2025 when he ran Doge, the administration's hugely controversial cost-cutting initiative. She has described her role in interviews as the chief Elon wrangler. After Musk left the government in late May, she continued to work for him in the private sector and appeared to be doing communications work on behalf of XAI briefly in the summer of 2025. In July 2025, she sent some reporters an update about a data center on behalf of the company. She has replied to reporters' inquiries about the company as recently as September 1, and she frequently posted on X in support of Musk during his high-profile legal battle with Altman earlier this year. The disclosure lists XAI under spouse's employment, assets and income, other assets and income, and transaction section. She announced in August 2025 that she had stopped working for Musk full-time to launch a podcast for conservative women that she promoted as the right answer to the popular show Call Her Daddy. The same month, she moved into a consulting role for XAI, said a person familiar with the matter, who spoke on the condition of anonymity to describe the arrangement. That role was previously reported by The Atlantic in May. In a June podcast episode, she wore a sweatshirt with an XAI logo. On December 9th, Musk appeared as a guest on Miller's show where they discussed the legacy of Doge, his daily routine, and the role his companies, including XAI, could play in a multi-planetary future. She did not mention any professional or financial connection to his companies during the episode. 10 days later, Miller bought the XAI shares according to the financial disclosure report. Those shares could not be purchased through a regular brokerage account without special access or connections to the company. At the time, XAI was a privately held company whose shareholders included Musk and prominent venture capital firms, including Andreessen Horowitz. Buying shares in private companies is far more complex than purchasing shares on the stock market. Miller's purchase coincided with a multi-billion dollar funding round that closed December 19th, according to CNBC. The financial disclosure filing says that Miller purchased shares in XAI worth between $500,000 and $1 million. but it is not clear what those shares were priced at the time of the purchase. Since then, XAI merged with Musk's SpaceX company in a deal that valued SpaceX at $1 trillion and XAI at $250 billion. SpaceX then went public. Investors who bought shares in the business while the company was private stood to make large profits. It's not clear how much the Miller family made from the IPO. The arrangement appears to be full of conflicts, said Eric Goldman, a professor at Santa Clara University School of Law. But there is little oversight of the way government officials and their families can profit from holding official positions in an administration where the president regularly does just that, he said. Nobody cares about financial independence in Trump 2.0, he said. No one is watching the watchdogs. How El Nino could bring punishing conditions to the West Coast this winter. This far-reaching wave of warm water could combine with storms and higher tides to cause severe coastal impacts this winter. By Ben Knoll. An unusually strong and far-reaching wave of warm water is building along the coast from western South America to Mexico, fueled by the ongoing El Niño. It is expected to reach the U.S. West Coast in the coming weeks, where it will raise sea levels and drive flood risks in the months ahead. Damaging impacts from the wave include flooding and beach erosion, including on coastal highways like California's Pacific Coast Highway, as well as rippling effects for nearby marine life. The phenomenon is nothing like the waves that curl and crash at the beach and won't look anything like a tsunami when it arrives, but its impacts will become most noticeable if and when the elevated water coincides with a powerful storm and the highest astronomical tides. Instead, it is a slow-moving pulse of elevated water, likely triggered by a burst of wind over the western Pacific. Technically known as a coastal trapped wave, it represents an early glimpse of how a soon-to-be strongest El Nino on record could continue to directly impact ocean conditions and weather along the U.S. West Coast. Over the past 2 months, the wave traveled along the equator and reached South America. From there, it turned north and began tracing the coastline at around 6 miles per hour and is nearing the Gulf of California, around 800 miles south of the U.S. West Coast. The single highest sea levels on record are quite possible this winter in California, and that is going to be a problem, said climate scientist Daniel Swain. Tracking the wave's impact, Dylan Amaya, an assistant professor of marine science at North Carolina State University, said the combination of higher sea levels and the potential for stormier than usual weather this fall and winter could increase the risk of coastal flooding and beach erosion. Here's when Amaya estimates this wave will reach several cities: San Diego in late September, Los Angeles in late September or early October, San Francisco in early October, Seattle in mid-October. Amaya said the elevated sea levels from this first wave could persist for several weeks and that it's possible that another wave could follow right behind the first one, enabling seas to remain at elevated levels for longer. Swain highlighted the potential for compounding risk factors from El Nino-driven sea level rise. Long-term sea level rise and extreme high tides that will be near their maximum levels. Coastal flooding is going to be a big, big risk this winter, and not just along the oceanic coast, but also the coast of all of California's coastal connected bays and estuaries, Swain said. I think Highway 1 is going to have some big problems this winter, for example, Swain said of the risk elevated sea levels pose to coastal roads. Coastal trapped waves can also weaken the upwelling that normally brings deep, cool water to the surface. As coastal waters warm, temperatures and humidity can rise nearby. Those warming waters can also affect marine life, with Amaya expressing concern for whales that might venture closer to the coast in search of food, increasing the risk for whale entanglements in nets and ship strikes. Relatedly, Southern California is currently experiencing some of the highest humidity levels in the United States after moisture from Tropical Storm Marie caused parts of Los Angeles County to have their wettest September day on record this past Sunday. That storm also caused heavy swells in Long Beach, where around 20 homes were evacuated. And there's more to come. Mostly because of El Nino, atmospheric moisture levels have already been much higher than normal across the Pacific Ocean and the U.S. But the warmer seas from the incoming wave could provide yet more moisture for storms to tap into, intensifying rainfall in the region this fall and winter. Although these storms may provide critical moisture to parts of the drought-stricken Intermountain West, they could also be destructive. In February 1998, during one of the most powerful El Nino events on record, 35 counties across California were declared federal disaster areas due to a series of intense storms that brought more than a year's worth of rain in a month to Los Angeles. The winter's fiercest El Nino-driven storm dumped a long night of torrential rain on California, churning up swollen rivers, washing out highways, and unleashing mudslides that destroyed many houses while leaving others teetering on unstable slopes. Swain pointed in particular to the relative lack of flood insurance in California, which may cause problems for residents if damaging floods develop through the year. The stats show that only about 2% of Californians have flood insurance. Only 2%. And a lot of people don't know this, but it's not part of your standard homeowner's insurance policy, Swain said. I'm certainly advising all my family and friends who live in even hypothetically flood-prone areas to take a serious look at that this year. The science behind this coastal trapped wave, the elevated sea levels expected along the West Coast, can be traced to shifting winds thousands of miles away over a remote stretch of the western Pacific. Normally, trade winds blow from east to west across the tropical Pacific, piling some of the world's warmest water near Indonesia, in a region known as the West Pacific Warm Pool. As a result, the ocean surface around Indonesia is typically about 1 to 3 feet higher than it is off Ecuador. However, during the development of El Nino, bursts of wind can push in the opposite direction. Known as westerly wind bursts, they can generate Kelvin waves, broad, slow-moving bulges of water that push some of the world's warmest ocean water from the western Pacific toward South America. One such wave has spent the past 2 months crossing the equatorial Pacific, helping to raise sea levels by a foot or more along its path. When the Kelvin wave reached South America, the continent blocked its eastward path. Some of its energy was redirected north and south, becoming effectively pinned against the land and continuing along the coastline as a coastally trapped wave. From there, the northward-moving wave will follow the coasts of Central and North America, potentially reaching as far as the Gulf of Alaska and raising sea levels as it passes. All told, coastally trapped waves generated by El Nino traveled nearly 9,320 miles over about 60 to 70 days, Amaya said. Houthi rebels take key Red Sea city in Yemen as Iran's wartime leverage grows. Rebel control of the Bab al-Mandab Strait would be a setback for the Trump administration in its conflict with Tehran. By Rachel Chasen, Mohammed El-Shama, and Suzanne Haidamas. Amman, Jordan. Iranian-backed Houthi rebels in Yemen seized a key port city on the Red Sea on Thursday, providing what could be substantial leverage for the Iranian regime in the ongoing U.S.-Iran war. Since Iran largely blocked maritime traffic through the Strait of Hormuz in late February, to exert economic leverage in the face of attacks. The Bab el-Mandeb Strait off Yemen has become an increasingly crucial waterway for global shipping, including oil exports from Saudi Arabia. In a sweeping ground offensive this month that brought Houthi forces to Mocha, about 30 miles from Bab el-Mandeb, some analysts say the Houthis have accrued substantial leverage of their own and for their main backer, Iran. Videos shared online, verified by the Washington Post, showed militants shouting Houthi slogans, rolling in trucks down the main thoroughfare of the coastal city of Mocha, which had been held by forces aligned with Yemen's internationally recognized government. In another video filmed in the city's port area, just north of the airport, two men linger near what appears to be a mine-resistant military vehicle produced in a joint venture between U.S. manufacturer Oshkosh and Saudi Arabia's Al Tadra manufacturing company. Analysts and a Yemeni official confirmed that the video suggested, the Houthis had taken control of the city amid renewed fighting in Yemen and between the Houthis and Saudi Arabia in the latest front of the multi-part conflict that has swept the region over the more than 6 months since Israel and the United States attacked Iran. President Donald Trump in 2025 declared victory over the Houthis following a military campaign against the rebel group following its attacks on commercial shipping in the Red Sea, in solidarity with Palestinians in Gaza. A Yemeni official in the country's Saudi-backed administration said that his government hoped that the U.S. would strike the Houthis again. But the official, who spoke on the condition of anonymity to share sensitive details, said it was unclear whether the U.S. had plans to do so. Ahmad Naji, a senior Yemen analyst for the International Crisis Group, a Brussels-based research organization, said Iran 100% has more leverage following the Houthis' offensive in recent days. The Houthis had already frozen a lot of shipping, but now they can do more, he said. If Iran wants to escalate its attacks on global shipping, now it can. The prospect of a full closure of the Bab el-Mandeb Strait sent global oil prices to more than $108 per barrel. Fighting in Yemen continues, Nagy said, with the Houthis pushing farther south to take territory next to the strait and the Saudi-backed coalition forces ramping up their counterattack. Cargo traffic in the Bab el-Mandeb Strait had already slowed significantly after the Houthis declared a naval blockade against Saudi Arabia in July. But analysts said that events in recent days were a significant escalation. They are consolidating control of the Red Sea, said Adam Barron, a fellow with the Future Security Program at New America, a Washington think tank who studies the Houthis. This has implications for the Houthis as the Houthis, but also as a member of Iran's axis of resistance. It means that an Iranian ally could take control of a crucial maritime choke point at a moment that Iran is looking for any leverage it can get over the U.S. The takeover of Mocha gives the Houthi control of a second major port on the Red Sea beyond Hodeidah and access to large swaths of Yemen's coast, said Toby Matheson, professor and Gulf expert at the University of Bristol. The historic port city of Mocha was once a hub for Yemen's coffee exports, from which chocolate-flavored coffee known as Mocha derived its name. Houthis taking the city is a major blow to the Saudi-backed forces and to Saudi Arabia itself, Matheson said, adding that it was unclear whether Saudi Arabia would activate its new defense pact with Turkey and Pakistan inked last month, or if any of these partners will indeed come to Saudi Arabia's help. Pakistan on Thursday signaled it would stay out of the fight for now. A spokesperson for the nation's foreign ministry told reporters at a weekly news briefing that his government was not discussing any plans to respond to recent Houthi attacks on Saudi oil facilities. The Mecca Joint Defense Agreement, signed in August by the two nations and Turkey, holds that an attack on one country would be regarded as an attack on all three. The seizure of Mocha followed days of escalation. On Tuesday, the Houthis struck oil and civilian infrastructure at multiple locations in Saudi Arabia, and authorities said 73 people were injured in four southwestern cities. The Houthis said that those strikes were in response to Saudi Arabia's bombing attack on a prison in which 11 people were killed. Yemen's Saudi-backed government launched a counteroffensive, including rocket and drone strikes, against Houthi positions in multiple provinces. Yemen's Deputy Defense Minister Samir al-Sabri said on state television that the government forces aim to retake Sana'a. The capital, which has been under Houthi control for more than a decade. There has been huge progress, said Hussein al-Bukhati, a pro-Houthi commentator whose brother is a senior political officer in the group. The west coast of Yemen is just the beginning. We want the liberation of the country. Al-Bukhati said that the group is not being directed by Iran, but that its goals, as always, include free movement at Yemen's ports and airports, the exchange of all prisoners of war, and the use of Yemen's oil revenue, much of which is under Saudi control, to pay salaries for civil servants and for services across the country. From 2015 to 2022, Yemen's Houthi rebels and Saudi Arabia fought a war that brought Yemen to the brink of famine and contributed to the deaths of hundreds of thousands of people, according to findings by the UN Development Program. The war ended with a fragile truce in 2022. The truce left Houthis in control of northern Yemen, including Sana'a, while the internationally recognized government backed by Saudi Arabia controls the south. The U.S. Embassy in Yemen said in a statement Wednesday that the Houthis have brought Yemenis nothing but suffering and have made their country a base for the Iranians to undermine Arab unity and security. Houthis and their Iranian backers, the statement said, have miscalculated by underestimating the resolve of the Republic of Yemen's legitimate government, the Yemeni armed forces, and the Yemeni people. For years, they warned AI could kill all humans. Now, people are listening. A doomsaying community once on the periphery of the tech industry has gained influence as AI agents perform amazing and alarming feats. By Natasha Tiku. On a summer's day, Evan Hubiner issued a stark warning about the future with a boba drink in his hand. Artificial intelligence was a threat to humanity because it could one day learn to deceive its creators, he told a gathering of people who'd come to Berkeley, California, to learn more about the technology's risks. My guess is that when we put it in a situation where it thinks it can kill us, it just murders us, he said, according to a video of his talk he posted to an online forum at the time. That 2022 alarm call won little attention. Hubinger was 3 years out of college and worked at a little-known nonprofit dedicated to the fringe pursuit of trying to prevent machines from one day eradicating humans. But when Hubinger issued a similar warning this week in a post on X, his message was viewed tens of millions of times, prompting state and federal lawmakers to echo his concern. Now he spoke as a team lead at Anthropic, developer of the chatbot Claude, and a company set to go public at a valuation of over $1 trillion. AI could kill all humans. I personally think it is greater than 10% within the next decade, Gubinger wrote, in response to the resignation of his colleague, Jacob Coxon, who accused Anthropic of racing ahead despite the dangers. Gubinger's expanded reach mirrors the surging influence of a community formerly on the periphery of the tech industry that has for years worked to spread the idea that preventing AI from wiping out humans is an urgent problem. OpenAI and its rival Anthropic were both founded by researchers linked to the AI safety movement, which argues it is necessary to take seriously today the possibility that the technology could wipe out humanity at some point in the future. As both companies grew at extraordinary speed, that view has won new prominence. More recently, as AI agents toppled math milestones, hacked into company servers, and triggered a national security scramble in the White House, a newly receptive audience appears primed to hear messages of AI doom. Nathan Lambert, a former senior research scientist at the nonprofit Allen Institute for AI, said that he didn't take it seriously when Dario Amodea, Anthropic CEO, first predicted AI would take over software engineering. Now Lambert doesn't write code because AI does that for him, he said. They're genuinely far-sighted in a way that's very remarkable about the technology, Lambert said of AI safety proponents. But success anticipating recent technological trends doesn't mean more speculative predictions will pan out, Lambert said. There's much more of a God complex when you've been right for a decade and you've built the most successful companies of all time, he said. Whether right or wrong, the movement can now shape both policy and public opinion, like inciting this week's firestorm about the risk of human extinction, which flared across social media and primetime newscasts. The same predictions of a grim end for humanity have circulated for years, said Sarah Hooker, CEO and co-founder of the AI startup Adaption, and a former research scientist at Google DeepMind. But the latest round reaches a public feeling growing unease around AI, she said. It just really speaks to this massive divide at a time when the technology is becoming more and more powerful, said Hooker, who finds the predictions unhelpful. Where does the 10% come from? So much of it is lacking precision, she said. Bold predictions. The AI safety movement grew out of a tangle of online message boards, such as Less Wrong, that cross-fertilized ideas from Bay Area subcultures. That included effective altruists who attempt to calculate how to do the most good in the world, and transhumanism, a philosophy that explores how to enhance the human race with technology. The new community's core beliefs were that AI would inevitably surpass humans and that the technology could readily extinguish humanity if not built to share the same values as its human developers. Those ideas were central to the founding of OpenAI and later Anthropic, now among the most valuable companies on the planet. In parallel, a handful of wealthy tech donors spent hundreds of millions of dollars over the past decade through academic donations, nonprofits, grants, and fellowships, effectively seeding AI safety ideas among elites in universities, government, and the media. The result was a pipeline of talent to feed into tech companies and politics. Gubinger's 2022 talk was given to recipients of a fellowship to learn more about AI safety. The program is run by an educational nonprofit that received more than $15 million in donations last year from the largest philanthropy in the AI safety ecosystem. After OpenAI's ChatGPT took off and the company and its rival Anthropic were crowned national champions, executives from both companies at times voiced concerns that AI could be harmful to humanity. But neither company slowed down. Both have filed paperwork to list on the stock market. The Washington Post has a content partnership with OpenAI. And that's all the time we have for today. Stay safe and thank you for listening.
1: And that concludes today's reading of the Washington Post. This reading was made available by the Talking Information Center in Massachusetts.
2: Blind and vision-impaired individuals, as well as people with other disabilities, more often than not, are offered much-needed invaluable resources, but are rarely asked or provided opportunities to be the helpers and serve as a beacon of hope for others of similar circumstance. Shards of Light, Voices of the Blind and Vision Impaired, is an initiative designed to showcase the talents of the visually impaired citizens of Virginia. Shards of Light speaks to the cracks of our lives and the light that floods in to illuminate the dark. It's about the lessons learned from these cracks, the emotions that mark their impact, and ultimately, the hope and strength that emboldens us to move onward. Furthermore, shards of light are our best attributes, our personal radiance. It is these golden rays of light that serves as a beacon and fills us with pride when shared with others. Art and creativity play a valuable role in boosting confidence and self-esteem and makes us feel more engaged and resilient. And when we create, we let others see through our eyes. Our goal is to identify individuals whose creative abilities are conducive to an audio access format, such as creative writing, musicians, singers, comedians, etc., and broadcast them on the air and internet through a partnership with Virginia Voice, an audio access service. For more information, contact Virginia Voice at 804-266-2477. Let us share a shard of your light with others.

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0: 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It is currently 11 o'clock. Coming up is the Wall Street Journal, followed by Midnight Music at midnight, and the Late Night Book Hour at 1 a.m. Today's reading of the Wall Street Journal is made available by the Talking Information Center in Massachusetts. 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
1: It is time to begin the newspaper coverage on this Friday. You're listening to the Talking Information Center on September 11th, 2026, and time now for the reading of today's Wall Street Journal. We do that by saying hello to George and Steve.
2: Thank you, John Shea. Welcome. It's our great pleasure to read for you this morning. We'll begin, as we always do, with the What's News column on the far left side of the front page of the journal. These are news briefs, little samplers of what we're going to read as we move through the paper today. Yields on U.S. Treasury surged anew, lifted in part by a new jump in oil prices, while among stock indexes, the S&P 500 and Dow each fell 0.6%, and the NASDAQ shed 0.7%. The European Central Bank raised interest rates for the second time this year and warned that inflation pressures aren't going away soon. Shares of Oracle rose more than 7% after the company posted sharply higher profit and revenue for its latest quarter, with sales from its cloud infrastructure business more than doubling. Chinese AI companies tried to clone U.S. models by funneling real Chinese user queries to them via a network of intermediate platforms, Anthropic said. Positron, a chip startup focused on designing hardware that helps AI models run more quickly, said it raised $875 million at a valuation of $5 billion. Anthropic gave the European Union Cybersecurity Authority access to its powerful Mythos artificial intelligence model after months of negotiations with the bloc. Macy's raised its full-year outlook, a move executives said was partly driven by higher prices on its products, including bringing in higher-end brands. Chemours DuPont and Corteva settled with North Carolina and 11 communities that were excluded from a previous resolution of drinking water toxins. And finally, Adobe said it hit 1 billion monthly active users and lifted its full-year guidance as its profit and revenue rose in the third quarter. Good morning, Steve.
3: Morning, George. Bond yields nears 5% as sell-off shows no sign of diminishing. Article by Sam Goldfarb and Vicky G. Huang. A months-long sell-off in government bonds is skidding into dangerous ground, pushing borrowing costs towards levels that some fear will finally damage the stock market and the economy. Yields on the U.S. Treasuries, which rise when bond prices fall, surged anew on Thursday, lifted by a new jump in oil prices, a firm wholesale inflation report, and President Trump's promise to send $5,000 checks to Americans if Republicans keep control of Congress, a pledge that would add more than $1 trillion to the federal deficit. Bond yields have been climbing since late June, breezing past Treasury Secretary Scott Bessent's efforts to stem the rise through increased government buybacks of its own long-term debt. Along the way, the bond markets have crossed milestones unseen in months and even years. The yield on the 30-year Treasury bond has already reached 19-year highs. Now, though, all eyes are on the ultimate benchmark. Mortgages, student loans, corporate bonds, and interest rates on all forms of debt are linked closely to the yield on the U.S. 10-year Treasury note, which is on the brink of 5% for just the second time since the 2008-2009 financial crisis. Increases in Treasury yields, said Jay Hatfield, CEO at Infrastructure Capital Advisors, are unambiguously bad for stocks. Rising Treasury yields not only help lift borrowing costs for consumers and companies, but also draw in investors who might otherwise shop for riskier assets like stocks. So far, little has seemed to faze the stock market, which has traded near record highs all year, even as war raged in the Middle East and inflation inched higher stateside. Strong corporate earnings have helped power stocks through those headwinds. Lately, though, the rally has sputtered. All three major indexes are down this month. On Thursday, the NASDAQ composite was down 0.8%. 7%, while the S&P 500 and Dow Jones Industrial Average were each down 0.6%. Shares of companies sensitive to rate changes retreated. The Russell 2000 Index of small companies declined about 1%, while the S&P's materials sector dropped 1.5%. For bond investors, the backup in yields echoes the fall of 2023, when the 10-year yield also crossed over 4.9% and even touched 5% briefly. Then, on the day they crossed that threshold, bonds staged a furious rally to close below 4.9%. Now, as in October 2023, some investors might be waiting for the yield to hit 5% before they start snapping up bonds. But there are reasons they might not this time. For one thing, though anxieties are rising, most investors aren't as concerned now that the higher yields will lead quickly to a sharp slowdown in growth. In addition, the protracted conflict between the U.S. and Iran, which many now fear could go on for years, is expected to leave energy prices higher for the foreseeable future, feeding into overall inflation and keeping the pressure on the Federal Reserve to raise interest rates. As Brent crude rose an additional 6.3% to $107.63 a barrel on Thursday, many investors dialed up bets that the Fed will raise rates at its meeting next week, not even waiting for Friday's important consumer price index report. Interest rate futures showed a 71% chance of a rate hike, according to CME Group data, up from 61% Wednesday and 49% a week ago. Just last week, Fed Governor Christopher Waller, widely seen as an influential member of the central bank, said that he would support holding rates steady if the CPI report shows core prices rising 0.2% from the previous month, matching economists' forecasts. Investors, however, have put greater weight on comments made by Fed Chairman Kevin Warsh at the Fed's Jackson Hole, Wyoming conference last month. There, Warsh sounded so concerned about inflation that many investors thought he had painted himself into a corner, needing to raise rates this month whether the economy required it or not to maintain the central bank's credibility. The bond market is saying very clearly that the Fed is going to raise rates, said Ray Remy, vice chairman at Daiwa Capital Markets America. The bond market's not waiting for Friday's CPI to make that determination. Yields on treasuries largely reflect investors' expectations for what short-term rates set by the Fed will average over the life of a bond. They in turn influence other borrowing costs. The average 30-year fixed mortgage rate ticked up to 6.76% this week. Freddie Mac reported Thursday, up from 6.7% last week. Faced with rising yields, Bessette last month made the surprise announcement that he would at least double buybacks of longer-term treasuries, expanding a program that was originally intended to improve liquidity in older, off-the-run securities. Bessette said early in Trump's second term that pushing the 10-year yield lower was a priority for the administration. He has explained his decision to expand buybacks by saying, current yields don't reflect economic fundamentals, giving support to the view on Wall Street that he is at least trying to limit the rise in yields. On that front, he has decidedly mixed results. Since his original announcements, yields on longer-term treasuries haven't climbed as much as those on short-term notes. But they are still moving higher, and did so even after the Treasury Department said it would buy up to $6 billion of longer-term bonds at its operation on Thursday, three times the previous maximum. As it turned out, the government, which is supposed to only buy treasuries at prevailing market prices, reported Thursday afternoon that it had only bought $5.2 billion of 10-year to 30-year treasuries. That was a sign that it could have trouble buying as much bonds as investors have expected unless it relaxes guidelines on the prices it will pay. Yields on longer-term treasuries ticked even higher after that result. The yield on the 10-year note settled at 4.943%, its highest close since October 2023, up from 4.836% Wednesday, according to TradeWeb. Stock investors have been grappling with the spillovers from the bond market turmoil while confronting a wall of worry built on sticky inflation, war-fueled spike in oil prices, and Fed interest rate uncertainty. To make matters worse, September is historically the weakest month of the year for stocks, with investors returning from summer often resetting their positions. Some stock investors are tuning out the bond market for now and looking ahead to Friday's inflation report and next week's Fed decision. Could the equity market move into a more protracted downturn if CPI is well out of consensus Friday? said Mark Hackett, chief market strategist for Nationwide. That's the bigger risk than the somewhat arbitrary nature of 5% yields. George.
2: Thanks, Steve. Congress steps up calls for oversight of AI. Researcher warning spurs a bipartisan push for action, but hurdles remain. It's written by Amrith Ramkumar and Yoko Kubota, Washington. A groundswell of urgency over artificial intelligence is surging in Congress amid growing fears that the technology could destroy civilization. After years of limited actions, dozens of lawmakers from both parties are touting new proposals to regulate artificial intelligence models that have stepped up their capabilities. House Democrats are considering creating a select committee focused on AI should they take over the chamber after the midterms, according to people familiar with the matter. Representative Ro Khanna, Democrat of California, called on Wednesday for a new federal regulatory agency similar to those for nuclear energy and airplanes and backed so-called, quote, kill switches that could shut down AI systems when they behave dangerously. The bipartisan concerns ratcheted up this week after a departing Anthropic researcher warned that the lab and its competitors are building systems they won't be able to control in a dire missive that went viral. There is no question that Congress is far behind where we should be in addressing the impacts of this rapidly evolving and dangerous technology, Senator Bernie Sanders, independent of Vermont, wrote in a Wednesday invitation to lawmakers for a private briefing next week to discuss AI risks. Sanders and other progressives are pushing for a ban on so-called superintelligence that is smarter than most intelligent human beings. There's little indication in gridlock Congress that a gridlock Congress will produce the first federal AI laws overseeing the models. Past efforts to use working groups and new committees to streamline AI policy have failed to advance bills beyond basic proposals and roadmaps. Lawmakers face a heap of hurdles, from divergent views on the scope of what limits to apply to having little time in session ahead of November. Senator Ted Cruz, Republican of Texas, head of the Senate Commerce Committee, and Amy Klobuchar, Democrat of Minnesota, have said in recent days that they hope to gain traction on a proposed bipartisan bill Klobuchar is working on aimed at addressing catastrophic risks posed by nuclear or biological threats enabled by AI. It's clear we need to act now and not wait, Klobuchar said. The bill would require developers to work with government experts to verify and test models to make sure AI is safe, she said. Added Cruz during an appearance on ABC on Wednesday, this is scary stuff. Steve.
3: U.S. home sales funk continues. Article by Nicholas G. Miller. Home sales in August fell to their lowest level in more than a year after rising mortgage rates dealt another blow to a hobbled housing market. Sales of existing homes fell 2% in August over the previous month to a seasonally adjusted annual rate of 3.98 million, the National Association of Realtors said. That is the lowest since June 2025, when the rate was 3.93 million. The decline in sales was roughly in line with expectations. Economists surveyed by the Wall Street Journal had forecast a 2.2% drop. The housing market is well into its fourth year of stagnant sales. Mortgage rates jumped after President Trump's war in Iran, and have continued rising to a 7% as hopes for a clean end to the conflict fade. Meanwhile, home prices continued to climb. The national median existing home price in August rose 1.6% from a year earlier to $429,100, the NAR said. The slowdown in existing home sales marks a continuation from July, when home sales fell 1.7%. Last week, mortgage rates, which are tied to the 10-year Treasury yield, rose higher after a bond sell-off driven by investors' fears of stubborn inflation and soaring government deficits. On Thursday, the 10-year yield rose to 4.9%, its highest level since 2023, a day after the Treasury Department said it would buy back up to $6 billion in longer-term debt in its Thursday's operation. The 30-year fixed rate averaged 6.76% this week, according to Freddie Mac, up from 6.23% in April and below 6% in February. The real estate industry had hoped this year would mark the beginning of the market's recovery. Inventory has improved slightly as some homeowners decided to move, even if it means stomaching high rates. NAR said unsold inventory in August rose 3.2% from July to 1.62 million units. Home buying demand is also being supported by wage growth and job creation, said NAR chief economist Lawrence Yun. But with conflict in the Middle East intensifying, rates are likely to fall soon, economists say. I'm sorry, Judge, let me repeat that. But with conflict in the Middle East intensifying, rates are unlikely to fall soon, economists say.
2: Okay.
3: George.
2: Got it. Duly noted. Thanks, Steve.
3: You're welcome.
2: Crash puts focus on cargo carrier. Ex-employees have previously alleged problems with the Astros owners, 21 Air, termed by Andrew Tangle and Hannah Kruger. More than a minute before a Boeing 767 arrived at a Miami airport Sunday, one pilot warned the plane was coming in too fast. Electronic warnings soon blared in the cockpit. The two-pilot crew continued their approach. By the time the Amazon.com cargo jet touched down, it was traveling at roughly 182 miles per hour. It took 11 seconds for all the jet's wheels to get on the pavement. Over the next few seconds, the crew vacillated between slowing the aircraft and picking up speed to redo the landing, according to details about the flight released this week by the National Transportation Safety Board. The crew ultimately tried to stop the plane. In the end, the aircraft loaded with 16 tons of cargo, mainly contact lenses, careened off the runway and smashed into nearby vehicles, killing five

0: about the flight released this week by the National Transportation Safety Board. The crew ultimately tried to stop the plane. In the end, the aircraft loaded with 16 tons of cargo, mainly contact lenses, careened off the runway and smashed into nearby vehicles, killing five people. The pilot survived and had been released from the hospital. The freighter wound up 1,300 feet past the end of runway 30, its right engine on fire and left engines still running. The deadly crash has brought attention to a little-known cargo carrier operating the flight, 21 Air, and its well-known owner, Jim Crane, the logistics magnate and owner of the Houston Astros. The airline flies for carriers such as Amazon and DHL Express and has expanded at a rapid clip. It has also left a trail of complaints from former employees who allege problems with the airline's safety culture. The airline's safety practices, its arrangement with Amazon, and the pilot's actions are among the NTSB's lines of inquiry. There's a lot of questions on their structure, which then will lead to questions on qualifications and training, what policies exist, what procedures, safety procedures exist. NTSB Chairwoman Jennifer Homendy said in an interview, does Amazon just take a hands-off approach? Do they evaluate these operators? We don't know. Aviation safety experts said the new details regarding the flight indicate the pilots waited too long to redo their landing attempt and showed signs of poor teamwork. 21 Air said safety has been core to the company since 2021, when Crane acquired a controlling stake. Our entire organization has focused on deploying the right training, protocols, and procedures in all aspects of operational safety, the airline said in a statement, noting it will evaluate NTSB findings as part of its improvement process. In a statement issued by a spokesman, Crane said he was deeply saddened by the accident and that the company is focused on supporting the families and loved ones of those impacted. The Sunday accident is the second fatal crash of an Amazon contracted cargo jet in 7 years. In February 2019, a Boeing 767 flown by Atlas Air for Amazon Air went down in Trinity Bay outside Houston, killing all three people aboard. The NTSB primarily attributed that accident's cause to pilot error. An Amazon spokesman said the retailer's operating partners are certified by federal air safety regulators. He compared the arrangement, which is common in the cargo industry, to how major U.S. passenger carriers contract with regional airlines. 21 Air operates about 17 planes. Eight of the company's planes fly for Amazon. Revenue for Air 21 Air hit $141 million last year, up 88% from the year before, according to aviation data provider Cirium. In an interview for an April article by trade publication Freight Waves, Crane touted 21 Air's slim management structure as attractive to its large customers. I got a small team. You make two phone calls and you're done, Crane told the publication. I can move faster than everybody. But since Crane bought the carrier, it has faced complaints from former employees about how it handled safety. A former chief pilot testified in a federal whistleblower case that the airline's safety director told him not to file his concerns. The company disputed the allegations. The airline's first safety chief under Crane quit after 3 months and wrote that the company was ignoring its own safety program. Everywhere I look, there are issues, Don Helmig, former safety director, wrote in a June 2021 email reviewed by the Wall Street Journal. In my opinion, what they wish me to do is say nothing, but that is not how safety is supposed to operate. Federal regulators require airlines to maintain a safety management system, including a reporting culture in which employees can raise concerns without retaliation. Helmig wrote that 21 Air paid, quote, lip service to SMS, then took no action. Steve.
1: Pentagon in talks to fund AI startup. Article by Peter Rudiger and Anissa Gaidizzi. The Pentagon is in talks to lend roughly $5 billion to AI cloud computing startup FluidStack, according to people familiar with the matter, adding the U.S. military to the growing list of financiers of artificial intelligence infrastructure. The money would come from the Pentagon's Office of Strategic Capital, which provides loans to companies working in areas deemed critical to national security. A $5 billion loan would be, by far, the office's largest to date. FluidStack would use the loan to shore up the U.S. supply chain and manufacturing capacity for certain components related to data centers, rather than funding a new AI facility outright, one of the people

0: people said. It has been working on securing the loan for several months and is being advised on its application by Erber Bank, a newly chartered national bank founded by entrepreneur Palmer Luckey that is focused on tech and defense clients, the people said. Late last month, President Trump issued an executive order declaring a national emergency over the country's reliance on foreign-made electrical equipment, which is used in AI data centers. Compute capacity is a strategic national asset, Gary Wu, FluidStack's co-founder and chief executive, said late last year. The deal hasn't been finalized, and the terms, including the interest rate that FluidStack would pay, could change. The Pentagon declined to comment. George.
1: Thanks, Steve. Crash. Oh, wait a minute. I'm sorry. I'm having a hard time getting this article. Okay. ECB lifts rates as inflation rises, is written by Chelsea Delaney. The European Central Bank raised interest rates for the second time this year and warned inflation pressures aren't going away soon, leading investors to price in more policy tightening from the central bank. ECB's heightened concern about inflation added fuel to a government bond market sell-off, sending benchmark borrowing costs in Germany and France to their highest levels since 2011 and 2008, respectively. ECB President Christine Lagarde said above-target inflation will be longer-lasting than we had anticipated. Inflation is heating up back in Europe, climbing to a three-year high of 3.3% in August after easing this summer. The ECB previously forecast inflation would return to its 2% target by 2028, but its latest projections show inflation remaining slightly above that level. Renewed fighting in the Middle East could prolong the struggle to bring inflation down again. Global oil prices climbed back above $100 a barrel this week for the first time since July, and natural gas prices in Europe have jumped to their highest level since 2023. Lagarde said growth has proved more resilient than expected, boosted by AI activity and investment, suggesting the economy can tolerate higher levels of interest rates. Investors added to bets that the ECB will raise rates again after the decision, with derivatives markets now fully pricing in another increase by year's end. Ahead of the meeting, some investors thought the ECB was on the verge of pausing its tightening campaign. The ECB has taken a more aggressive approach to fighting war-driven inflation than many of its peers, leading the pack in June with a rate increase. The majority of investors expect the Federal Reserve to raise rates for the first time this year when it meets next week, according to CME Group data. The Bank of England is expected to raise rates in November. The ECB had more runway to tighten policy because, unlike in the U.S. or U.K., its key interest rate heading into the Iran war was well below the level economists view as neutral, neither restricting nor stimulating the economy. Steve.
0: Florida emerges as hotbed for defense financing. Article by Deborah Acosta, West Palm Beach, Florida. Venture capital powerhouse Andreessen Horowitz is launching a regional headquarters in South Florida, focusing on defense investments 2 years after it fled the region following a short-lived crypto office in Miami. The Menlo Park, California firm plans to open its new base next year in West Palm Beach, where a team will oversee the American Dynamism Fund. That vehicle has raised $1.18 billion for startups building technologies for national security and the industrial economy. Florida is emerging as a major hub for companies financing the burgeoning new defense business, which is increasingly turning to startups as artificial intelligence and drone warfare reshape the battlefield. The state is home to the three headquarters that plan and coordinate military operations across Latin America, the Middle East, and special global operations. The state also hosts the nation's premier national security launch complexes up and down the coast along the Atlantic and central Florida. Florida also features a concentration of government institutions that buy defense equipment and a growing pool of wealthy investors. Florida's embrace of the defense industry is part of a shift in the state's economic identity, notably after Miami pulled back from previous efforts to position itself as the world's crypto capital. Governor Ron DeSantis last week said the state was investing nearly $23 million to strengthen the state's defense industrial base, pushing to capture a portion of the defense tech boom. Florida offers a suite of unmatched financial tools that lower the cost of capital through tax savings and other measures, said Rob Long, chief executive of Space Florida, the state's aerospace finance, development, and spaceport authority. Florida's military and defense industry generates $102.6 billion in economic impact and supports more than 865,000 jobs statewide, according to Florida Defense Industry Economic Impact Analysis. Space and defense-oriented startups have begun to pop up in South Florida, too, including SpaceEyes, a geospatial intelligence and counter-drone technology company that recently brought on Eric Trump as an investor and strategic advisor. Satellite manufacturer Terran Orbital built out a South Florida footprint before it was acquired by Lockheed Martin in 2024. The sheer number of defense tech startups based in Florida is still relatively small, trailing bigger hubs like Northern and Southern California. Catherine Boyle, general partner at Andreessen Horowitz and co-founder of the firm's American Dynamism Practice, said she has higher hopes for investing in defense startups in the state. "We've seen capital move to Florida in the last 5 years in droves," Boyle said. "It really is this incredible ecosystem that has built up over the last several years, and it's become an important nexus for space, military, and funding." Stephen Ross, the real estate veteran and the biggest developer in West Palm Beach, who quoted Andreessen, thinks the VC firm's move shows young people this is a place where they can start up businesses and grow in an environment that really perpetuates growth. "It isn't alone. Palantir, the data mining giant deeply entrenched in federal defense contracts, also relocated recently its global headquarters to Miami." George.
1: Oracle's quarterly profit jumped 60%. Gains in the cloud business helped offset a decline in software revenue, which was written by Connor Hart. Oracle posted sharply higher profit and revenue in its latest quarter, with sales from its cloud infrastructure business more than doubling. Software and cloud computing company on Thursday said profit for its fiscal first quarter ending August 31st rose 60% to $4.76 billion or $1.56 a share from $2.93 billion or $1.01 a share in the same quarter a year ago. Stripping out one-time items, earnings came in at $1.92 a share. Analysts polled by FactSet expected adjusted earnings of $1.74 a share. Total revenue rose 30% to $19.34 billion, ahead of Wall Street's estimates of $19.14 billion. Oracle shares rose more than 7% to $164.01 in after-hours trading. Revenue from Oracle's cloud business jumped 62% to $11.61 billion, with infrastructure sales up 121%. The gain helped offset revenue from the revenue software unit, which fell 3% to $5.55 billion as customers continue to migrate from on-premises software to the cloud. Oracle said it booked more than $30 billion of additional AI cloud contracts during the recent quarter, putting the company's remaining performance obligations at $664 billion, up $209 billion from last year. The company also projected revenue growth between 30 and 34%. Wall Street modeled revenue of $21.18 billion, marking a 32% increase from last year. For the year, Oracle reaffirmed its outlook for revenue of at least $90 billion. The company now expects adjusted earnings of at least $8.10 a share, up from $8.05 a share. Analysts are looking for revenue of $89.66 billion. And adjusted earnings of $8.07 a share. The company continues to anticipate $90 billion to $95 billion in capital expenditures for the year. Steve.
0: JetBlue sharply reduces outlook. Article by Catherine Hamilton. JetBlue Airways cut its capacity growth outlook for the third quarter nearly in half following a summer of bad weather and other operational disruptions. The airline said Thursday that it now expects available seat miles, a metric for passenger capacity, to increase 1.5% to 3.5% during the current quarter. That is a reduction from its prior guidance of 3% to 6% growth. JetBlue said it suffered from operational disruption in July and August because of adverse weather conditions and air traffic control constraints. Severe airport weather days across the national airspace system rose more than 40% compared with the prior three summer average, it said. The company said its cancellations related to air traffic control issues nearly doubled. Despite the unexpected challenges, the company said it was still able to raise its guidance for revenue per available seat mile because demand has remained strong, pricing is constructive, and management has executed certain commercial actions to help with revenue. Fuel prices have also remained elevated relative to JetBlue's prior outlook, the company said. The price of fuel is now anticipated to average $3.96 a gallon during the quarter, up from JetBlue's previous expectation of $3.49 a gallon. George.
1: Thanks, Steve. Fusion startup Xcimer, the spelling is capital X-C-I-M-E-R is the name of the company. Fusion startup Xcimer partners with RTX on laser weapon to target drones and missiles, as written by Jennifer Hiller. Fusion Energy has been an elusive clean energy dream for years. Now it could play a new role in modern warfare. Fusion startup Xcimer Energy is working with aerospace and defense company RTX, used to be Raytheon, to develop pulsed laser weapons to shoot down drone swarms, missiles, or other threats. Companies have a $50 million development agreement that includes an investment by RTX into the Denver-based startup. Xcimer is working on a gas laser fusion system that in many ways harks back to Cold War era technology program. The pairing would combine recent advances in laser fusion technology with the need to develop cheaper ways to defend against missiles or drones, which have emerged as a crucial weapon in wars in Ukraine and the Middle East. RTX and Xcimer say they are developing a prototype for a pulsed ultraviolet mobile laser system about the size of a shipping container. They aim for an initial demonstration within 2 years. Because Xcimer's laser system would run on electricity, it offers what Juan de Baidu, chief technology officer at RTX, called a, quote, infinite magazine depth. The system operates very nicely to kind of thin out those low-cost drones that are starting to pop up, de Baidu said. Xcimer was founded in 2021 and has raised nearly $200 million from investors, including Bill Gates, Breakthrough Energy Ventures, and Laureen Powell Jacobs, Emerson Collective. The Department of Energy awarded the company $9 billion through a program meant to advance fusion development. Co-founders Connor Galloway and Alexander Vallis met in 2004 as undergraduate roommates at the Massachusetts Institute of Technology. They later worked together as graduate students at Los Alamos National Laboratory, where they dug through Cold War archives and Soviet research papers about laser fusion. During the 1980s, researchers for the Defense Department and National Labs worked on high-power, gas-based Xcimer lasers designed to shoot down missiles for President Ronald Reagan's Strategic Defense Initiative, which came to be known as Star Wars. Interest and funding faded after the end of the Cold War, and the program was canceled in the 1990s. Xcimer lasers are used in semiconductor manufacturing, but the government's work on laser fusion for energy and managing the country's nuclear weapons stockpile shifted to gas lasers instead. Galloway and Vallis returned to the idea around 2020. We realized that no one was actually pursuing the approach to fusion that we thought was going to work. So ultimately, that's what led to Xcimer, said Vallis, who serves as president and chief technology officer. Fusion, the reaction that powers the sun, has long been considered the ultimate clean energy prize, potentially limitless electricity without greenhouse gases or radioactive waste. There has been growing enthusiasm for the technology following a 2022 breakthrough at Lawrence Livermore National Laboratory, where researchers were able to create a fusion reaction that produced more energy than it consumed. Xcimer's fusion design would build on the National Lab's work and try to bring down costs. Instead of passing light through costly specialized glass that gets damaged, the design relies on Xcimer lasers that use a gas mixture. The company has built what it calls the largest privately owned laser system in the world in Denver. Weapons work with RTX will complement Xcimer's efforts to create a commercial fusion power plant by 2035, said Galloway, who is chief executive and chief science officer. It would provide the company with some near-term revenue, something that has been lacking for most companies pursuing fusion energy. Steve?
0: What are bond yields saying about stocks? Pundits, your faithful newsletter writer included, sometimes talk about markets like they're people, with feelings of their own. Stocks hate uncertainty, maybe trying to find a bottom, or refuse to go down. They get nervous or complacent. The market can even take physical form, trying to catch its breath or climb a wall of worry. Of course, prices move on the actions of millions of participants, with a buyer for every seller. Stocks do give signals, but they're fuzzy and people see what they want to see. Bonds are supposed to hinge more on math than sentiment. They can also sway stocks' futures in the longer run, so what are they saying? There's a positively stock-like disagreement now, with some worried and others relaxed or even upbeat. For example, strategists compare yields with nominal economic growth. On that measure, which some use to predict how stocks will behave in the future, even a nearly 19-year high in the longest-term U.S. Treasury yield is low enough to give stocks a better-than-average chance of rising. But that growth is being supercharged by one of the highest budget deficits ever during an economic expansion. At the same time, booming corporate borrowing is going disproportionately to build AI infrastructure. If that results in much greater U.S. productivity, then it could be fine. But it's an increasingly large if. And while hard to separate from the Iran energy shock, inflation has been high almost since deficits swelled during the pandemic. It's more relevant to compare real bond yields, adjusted for inflation, with how expensive stocks are. Professor Robert Shiller's excess Cape yield measure, which turns his famous cyclical adjusted price-earnings ratio upside down into a percentage and then subtracts real bond yields, just dipped below 1%. It has been four times as high on average since 1950. In the past, a low excess Cape yield has predicted lousy returns for the S&P 500 over the next decade. Another reason to doubt the glass half full explanation is that bond yields are near multi-decade highs in other developed markets too, mainly those with giant government debt loads. Growth in France and Britain is sluggish, and those aren't AI powerhouses either. So there we go, pretending it's human again. Is the U.S. bond market worried about the national debt and the coming surge in AI borrowing? One argument that isn't is the low cost of protecting U.S. debt via credit default swaps. But that might be the silliest insurance ever sold, akin to an Armageddon policy. Barring that, the U.S. can always run its printing press to repay creditors and devalue dollars. Meanwhile, there's a sneaking suspicion that the bond market's concerns aren't being fully heard. After his former protege, Treasury Secretary Scott Bessent, said the U.S. would double repurchases of long-term bonds when they hit a previous peak, star hedge fund manager Stanley Druckenmiller cried foul in the Wall Street Journal. The title of his op-ed, you guessed it, Let the Bond Market Speak. George.
1: Adobe hits 1 billion users milestone. It's written by Elias Shishgal. Adobe said it hit 1 billion monthly active users and lifted its full-year guidance as its profit and revenue rose in the third quarter. The software company's milestone comes as it focuses on expanding its freemium, their quote, artificial intelligence offerings to drive user acquisition and long-term revenue. This strategy may come at the expense of short-term annualized recurring revenue growth, Adobe has said. Third quarter profit rose to $1.83 billion or $4.62 a share, compared with a profit of $1.77 billion or $4.18 a share earlier. Stripping out certain one-time items, adjusted earnings were $6.13 a share. Analysts polled by FactSet had been expecting $6.08 a share. Revenue rose 13% to $6.76 billion, beating analyst expectations for $6.69 billion. The bulk came from subscription revenue, which grew to $6.58 billion from $5.79 billion. Results come amid shakeups at Adobe's top levels. Last week, the company appointed the head of its customer experience unit, Anil Chakravarthy, as its next chief executive, effective December 1st. The company is also searching for a new finance chief after its previous chief finance officer, Dan Dern, left to join Marvel Technology in June. Adobe boosted its outlook for the full fiscal year, projecting adjusted earnings between $24.45 and $24.50 a share, and revenue between $26.576 billion and $26.626 billion. Company had previously guided for adjusted earnings between $24.35 and $24.45, and revenue in a range of $26.5 billion to $26.6 billion. For the current fourth quarter, company is projecting adjusted earnings between $6.30 and $6.35 a share on revenue, and analysts are currently expecting adjusted earnings of $6.31 a share on $6.84 billion in revenue. Steve.
0: Europe is struggling to pay rising costs of Ukraine war. Behind the scenes, officials are trying to bridge a widening chasm in funding. Article by Lawrence Norman and Anastasia Malenko. Ukrainian President Vladimir Zelensky said his government needs tens of billions of additional dollars to keep fighting and pay bills through the end of the year. The request couldn't come at a worse time for European governments, the main donors to Kyiv's defense against Russia. European officials privately warned they might not be able to foot the bill for everything Ukraine wants. Last weekend, the hard-right alternative for German party known as AfD stormed to victory in the Saxony Anhalt state elections on a platform of ending assistance for Ukraine and restoring energy ties with Moscow. In France, the leading candidate in next year's presidential race, Marine Le Pen, says Paris can't afford to keep supporting Ukraine. Her National Rally Party voted against a big loan the European Union made to Kyiv this spring. The message from incumbent European leaders is resolute, to a point. They will provide Ukraine the help promised, which includes the $105 billion loan through 2027, but won't commit to give more. On September 1st, Zelensky and Ukraine must lock down money for the winter for defense and social services. Ukrainian officials say they lack the funding for the $27 billion worth of defense needs into the new year. Rising war costs, including increased drone demand, additional air defense funding, and salaries for soldiers created the deficit, Ukraine's prime minister said. Officials say as much as $10 billion of that is needed for advanced purchases of weapons for 2027, and nearly $20 billion for military salaries, payments to families of killed soldiers, and other expenditures. At the heart of Ukraine's budget problem is that the war is becoming increasingly expensive. Ukrainian and Western analysts say, just as Russian strikes have intensified and become more deadly because of a lack of air defense. Russia's campaign to wipe out Ukrainian shipping in the Black Sea has hampered a key grain export route for Ukraine. The military is expanding, and the number of veterans to take care of it's piling up, said Oleksandra Myronenko, economist at Ukraine's Center for Economic Strategy. Political gridlock is also playing a role. Prime Minister Sergei Kuretsky said the government needs to pass 44 resolutions by November 1st and that Parliament must pass 43 laws to unlock some funding. That includes everything from changing a charging tax on small packages to judicial overhauls. But the problems aren't just domestic. At a summit of the North Atlantic Treaty Organization in July, Ukraine's backers pledged to provide it with military support of $81 billion this year. So far, allies have earmarked only $72 billion, the Ukrainian Defense Ministry said. European officials based in Kyiv have been parsing the budget data with the government there. Some believe the $27 billion

0: EU member states and international financial institutions were supposed to contribute another $52 billion in loans for 2026 and 27, which Ukraine is factoring in. Only Norway has so far committed to the fund, but Canada is likely to do so soon, European officials say. So far, the EU has paid $13.5 billion to Kyiv from its loan. This week, the Commission will approve another $7 billion, part of which Ukraine can use to buy products for Patriot air defense systems, officials say. Privately, European officials say they might not be able to match everything Kyiv is asking for this year. They warn that new money will almost certainly be needed next year. Behind the scenes, discussions have begun about how to fill the gap. All the options have drawbacks.
1: George.
2: Mace, price rise as it tries to bring clientele. It's run by Catherine Hamilton. Macy's is benefiting from higher prices. The department store chain raised its full-year outlook Thursday, which executives said was partly driven by higher prices on its products. Macy's is bringing in higher-end brands and pricier items like real fur and leather to appeal to its growing base of wealthy consumers. We're in the early innings of continuing to better and improve the quality of our assortments, Chief Executive Tony Spring told analysts Thursday. Macy's average selling price increased 9% in the quarter, driven by the changes to product assortments. Executives said it's getting more business from upper and middle income consumers who are willing to spend more, even as low income shoppers pull back. The company is selling more items from Ralph Lauren and Coach, as well as watches and fine jewelry at its Bloomingdale's brand. Macy's lifted its full year net sales outlook to $21.68 billion to $21.8 billion. It now expects

0: down prices. Macy's said it has an opportunity to keep selling high-end items while it moves into the next phase of its turnaround strategy. We can premiumize, or whatever the right word is, our assortments across all three brands, Spring said, referring to its namesake Bloomingdale's and Blue Mercury. Macy's received $98 million in tariff refunds during the quarter, plus an additional $18 million after the quarter ended. It plans to use $96 million of the refunds to convert more of its stores to its new Reimagine, quote, program, an in-store turnaround strategy to improve sales and profitability. It will reduce sales and will reduce prices in only a few select areas, including big-ticket items and fine jewelry, executives said. About $20 million of the total refund proceeds will flow to full-year earnings per share. Macy's has 200 Reimagine stores, which now account for nearly 75% of its store sales. The company plans to add more next year with a goal of eventually remaking all of its stores. These stores represent a clear proof point of our ability to drive growth, and we're confident we can continue to expand these initiatives going forward, Spring said. Net sales in the second quarter rose 1.1% to $4.87 billion. Analysts surveyed by FactSet forecast sales of $4.81 billion. Same-store sales rose 2.7%, ahead of the 1% growth analysts were projecting. That was driven by 1.1% same-store sales growth at Macy's core stores, 11.3% growth at Bloomingdale's, and 6.2% growth at Blue Mercury. Bloomingdale's was a bright spot for the company once again, with sales volume hitting its highest second-quarter level in the brand's history. Profit for the quarter was $169 million, or 62 cents a share, compared with $87 million, or 31 cents a share, just a year earlier. Stripping out certain one-time items, adjusted per-share earnings were 63 cents, ahead of the 37 cents anticipated by analysts, according to FactSet. Steve.
1: And this is the Review and Outlook column that appears regularly in the Wall Street Journal. The 9/11 lessons for next time. America is in a sour mood these days. So it's not surprising that on the anniversary of the terrorist attacks at September morning 25 years ago, we are being told of the country's failures. We are lectured that America overreacted, squandered blood and treasure, betrayed its principles, and set the country on the path to national decline. If you flew in this week after 25 years on Mars, you might think Osama bin Laden had won. Don't believe it. We were there that day, across the street from the Twin Towers, and we see a different legacy. America suffered a sneak attack, the worst since Pearl Harbor and more deadly. The country responded with self-sacrifice, patriotic unity, at least for a time, and enough righteous fury to avenge those 2,977 murders. Measured by the lack of any similar attack in 25 years, the global war on terror qualifies as a success. The ceremonies on Friday will honor the bravery of the first responders, and well they should. They ran to the fire, saved thousands, and sacrificed their lives. Honor to those who cleared the rubble to find evidence of the dead. Many have suffered cancers or other ailments from those recovery efforts. It's easy in hindsight, especially as memories fade, to forget the uncertainty and worry that prevailed in the wake of the attacks. Would there be another one? Were there sleeper cells waiting to strike? What about a dirty bomb? The anthrax letters that arrived that autumn heightened anxieties that the terrorists planned more mayhem. They tried but failed, as alert passengers stopped the December 2001 shoe bomber, and the security measures put in place after 9/11 exposed other plots. The U.S. captured the 9/11 plotters, chased the Taliban who had protected Osama from Afghanistan, and diminished al-Qaeda's ability to attack again. Two counter-terror principles established after 9/11 were especially important. The first was to take the war to the terrorists overseas rather than play defense here. The second was to hold states that harbored terrorists as culpable as the terrorists. One major success is that Saudi Arabia, whose Sunni radicals nurtured Osama and al-Qaeda, joined the anti-terror fight and defeated its jihadists. Though critics claim otherwise, the U.S. hasn't compromised its liberties to gain more security. The surveillance methods established at the time, such as the Patriot Act and warrantless wiretaps, haven't entrapped the innocent. The political system has modified what it concluded were excesses, and the Bill of Rights still limits the government. Americans who deserve credit for their failure to blame Muslims or Arabs en masse. They were always individual acts of bigotry, though our guess is fewer than today's increasing anti-Semitism. President George W. Bush went out of his way to reject claims of collective guilt by religious or ethnic association. There have been mistakes. The Director of National Intelligence added a layer of needless bureaucracy. The wars in Iraq and Afghanistan were longer and costlier than hoped, though the former ended much better than the latter because Mr. Bush changed strategy and endorsed the surge that defeated the insurgency. Joe Biden, who opposed the Iraq surge as a senator, ordered the total retreat from Afghanistan that ended in humiliation. Our readers can no doubt cite others, but the salient fact is that the U.S. has prevented or deterred another 9/11. That wasn't guaranteed 25 years ago, and we would not have predicted it at the time. More important than reprising the past is asking whether we have the fortitude and tools to prevent the next attack. This means recognizing that the U.S. homeland is no longer a geographic refuge. Adversaries can and do strike with cyber attacks. They can put at risk our satellites, power plants, and water supplies. Armed drones could strike our planes to the ground or cause mass casualties at public events. Hypersonic weapons can hit targets within minutes. This requires constant vigilance from those charged with our defense, but also from a citizenry that doesn't seek the comfort of complacency that has left post-Cold War Europe so vulnerable. We need to spend the money, even if imperfectly, on defenses against missiles, bioweapons, and now AI agents. Deterrence also requires that adversaries know with absolute certainty that they will be killed and their nations punished if they attack the U.S. A crucial lesson of 9/11 is that the terrorists wanted to destroy America not for what it did, but for what it is. They loathed our freedom and prosperity, and our adversaries still do. One mistake that led to 9/11 was underestimating that loathing and the inhumanity it could produce. They will seek mass destruction if they gain the ability. By all means, honor the firemen and police and others who gave their lives on 9/11. But honor the dead as well as by recalling the horror of that day and resolving to do what is needed so it doesn't happen again. George.
0: Thanks, Steve. Report says China used middlemen to tap U.S. AI models. Chinese artificial intelligence companies attempted to clone American AI models by funneling real Chinese user queries to them via a network of intermediate platforms, Anthropic said in a report published Thursday. Companies including Moonshot AI and DeepSeek use these middlemen to relay millions of their own users' queries, including ones containing sensitive data, such as location information and passwords, to Anthropic's Claude, the report alleges, offering a detailed new look at the cloning techniques known as distillation that American officials liken to industrial-scale theft. U.S. labs generally ban outside distillation of their proprietary models, but American officials say the technique remains a widely used shortcut for rivals to catch up to more advanced competitors. The details about AI theft come as concerns are mounting inside AI companies and Washington about the potential safety risks of powerful AI models, with some safety advocates and companies calling for a slowdown in AI research. Anthropic, in its report, said it has seen increasing evidence that Claude was used for things like criminal hacking campaigns and potentially dangerous biological research. In one case, a user attempted to adapt avian flu to infect mammals. OpenAI has also seen similar types of queries about bioweapons and poisons, the Wall Street Journal has reported. Where before we were hypothetically worried about these classes of misuse, I think we've moved away from hypothetical to real, said Jacob Klein, Anthropic's head of threat intelligence. The key to the Chinese distillation effort was a series of illicit intermediate services called transfer stations. In the past two decades, China has transformed from a basic manufacturer of generics and precursor chemicals into a hotbed of scientific discovery, boosted by government support and low operating costs. Global pharmaceutical companies are now trawling for promising drugs from labs and biotech centers such as Shanghai and Suzhou. Last year, China licensed more than $130 billion in new drugs overseas across cancer, weight loss, and immunology therapies, according to PharmCube. The growth has been remarkable, said Todd Lau, a partner at Morgan Lewis in Shanghai, who has worked on biotech licensing deals. Deal volume has gone from essentially negligible prior to 2020 to well over $100 billion, with GLP-1 and obesity among the hottest areas within that. Global giants AstraZeneca, Merck, and Novo Nordisk have all landed licensing agreements worth billions to secure the next big Chinese obesity drug. No China-origin GLP-1 has received FDA approval so far, but several are undergoing clinical trials in the U.S. and elsewhere. Thanks so much for listening. Please be sure to join us again next week for new editions of The Wall Street Journal. Have a great weekend.
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3: Hello, this is Yvonne Mastromano, President and CEO at Virginia Voice. 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
2: 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It is currently midnight. 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
4: Hello, I'm Patricia Miller for the Virginia Voice. Welcome to Midnight Music. Tonight we have the second half of the Broadway musical Cats, and we'll wrap up with a few tunes from two other venerable Broadway musicals, Fiddler on the Roof and Oklahoma.

heart. 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

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And I think that I still can, much better than most, produce blood-curdling noises to bring on the ghost. 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

0: to his fierce Mongolian horde. 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Abandoning their sampans, their putaways and junks, they battened down the hatches on the crew within their bunks. Then Gritubong, she gave a screech, for she was badly scared. 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
1: She probably escaped, please. 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
0: But I was right behind him and was ready to remind him,

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0: You're listening to the Virginia Voice. It is currently 1 a.m. Coming up is the Late Night Book Hour, followed at 2 a.m. by the Virginia Mercury, and at 2:30, All About Virginia. Welcome to the Book Hour on the Virginia Voice. We are reading The Man in the Brown Suit by Agatha Christie, narrated by Amelia Fox. This is the 7th installment.
1: We crossed the bridge and walked slowly on by the path that was marked out with white stone on either side and led round the brink of the gorge. Finally, we arrived in a big clearing where, on the left, a path led downwards towards the chasm. "The Palm Gully," explained Colonel Race. "Shall we go down, or shall we leave it until tomorrow? It will take some time, and it's a good climb up again."
2: "We'll leave it until tomorrow," said Sir Eustace, with decision.
1: He isn't at all fond of strenuous physical exercise, I've noticed. He led the way back. As we went, we passed a fine native stalking along. Behind him came a woman who seemed to have the entire household belongings piled upon her head. The collection included a frying pan.
2: "I never have my camera when I want it," groaned Suzanne.
3: "That's an opportunity that will occur often enough, Mrs. Blair," said Colonel Race, "so don't lament."
1: We arrived back on the bridge.
3: "Shall we go into the Rainbow Forest?" he continued, "or are you afraid of getting wet?"
1: Suzanne and I accompanied him. Sir Eustace went back to the hotel. I was rather disappointed in the Rainbow Forest. There weren't nearly enough rainbows, and we got soaked to the skin. But every now and then, we got a glimpse of the falls opposite and realized how enormously wide they are.
2: "Oh, dear, dear falls, how I love and worship you and always shall."
1: We got back to the hotel just in time to change for dinner. Sir Eustace seems to have taken a positive antipathy to Colonel Race. Suzanne and I rallied him gently, but didn't get much satisfaction. After dinner, he retired to his sitting room, dragging Miss Pettigrew with him. Suzanne and I talked for a while with Colonel Race, and then she declared, with an immense yawn, that she was going to bed. I didn't want to be left alone with him, so I got up too and went to my room. But I was far too excited to go to sleep. I did not even undress. I lay back in a chair and gave myself up to dreaming. And all the while, I was conscious of something coming nearer and nearer. There was a knock at the door, and I started. I got up and went to it. A little black boy held out a note. It was addressed to me in a handwriting I did not know. I took it and came back into the room. I stood there holding it. At last, I opened it. It was very short. "I must see you. I dare not come to the hotel. Will you come to the clearing by the Palm Gully? In memory of Cabin 17, please come. The man you knew as Harry Raeburn." My heart beat to suffocation. He was here then. Oh, I had known it. I had known it all along. I had felt him near me. All unwittingly, I had come to his place of retreat. I wound a scarf round my head and stole to the door. I must be careful. He was hunted down. No one must see me meet him. I stole along to Suzanne's room. She was fast asleep. I could hear her breathing evenly. "Sir Eustace?" I paused outside the door of his sitting room. Yes, he was dictating to Miss Pettigrew. I could hear her monotonous voice repeating,
3: "I therefore venture to suggest that in tackling this problem of coloured labour..."
1: She paused for him to continue, and I heard him grunt something angrily. I stole on again. Colonel Race's room was empty. I did not see him in the lounge, and he was the man I feared most. Still, I could waste no more time. I slipped quickly out of the hotel and took the path to the bridge. I crossed it and stood there waiting in the shadow. If anyone had followed me, I should see them crossing the bridge. But the minutes passed, and no one came. I had not been followed. I turned and took the path to the clearing. I took 6 paces or so, and then stopped. Something had rustled behind me. It could not be anyone who had followed me from the hotel. It was someone who was already here, waiting. And immediately, without rhyme or reason, but with the sureness of instinct, I knew that it was I myself who was threatened. It was the same feeling as I had had on the Kilmorden that night, a sure instinct warning me of danger. I looked sharply over my shoulder. Silence. I moved on a pace or two. Again, I heard that rustle. Still walking, I looked over my shoulder again. A man's figure came out of the shadow. He saw that I saw him and jumped forward hard on my track. It was too dark to recognize anybody. All I could see was that he was tall and a European, not a native. I took to my heels and ran. I heard him pounding behind. I ran quicker, keeping my eyes fixed on the white stones that showed me where to step, for there was no moon that night. And suddenly, my foot felt nothingness. I heard the man behind me laugh, an evil, sinister laugh. It rang in my ears as I fell headlong, down, down, down to destruction far beneath. Chapter 25. I came to myself slowly and painfully. I was conscious of an aching head and a shooting pain down my left arm when I tried to move, and everything seemed dreamlike and unreal. Nightmare visions floated before me. I felt myself falling, falling again. Once Harry Rayburn's face seemed to come to me out of the mist. Almost I imagined it real. Then it floated away again, mocking me. Once, I remember, someone put a cup to my lips, and I drank. A black face grinned into mine, a devil's face, I thought it, and screamed out. Then dreams again, long, troubled dreams, in which I vainly sought Harry Rayburn to warn him. Warn him! What of? I did not know myself, but there was some danger, some great danger, and I alone could save him. Then darkness again. Merciful darkness and real sleep. I woke at last myself again. The long nightmare was over. I remembered perfectly everything that had happened, my hurried flight from the hotel to meet Harry, the man in the shadows, and the last terrible moment of falling. By some miracle or other, I had not been killed. I was bruised and aching and very weak, but I was alive. But where was I? Moving my head with difficulty, I looked round me. I was in a small room with rough wooden walls. On them were huge skins of animals and various tusks of ivory. I was lying on a kind of rough couch, also covered with skins, and my left arm was bandaged up and felt stiff and uncomfortable. At first I thought I was alone, and then I saw a man's figure sitting between me and the light, his head turned towards the window. He was so still that he might have been carved out of wood. Something in the close-cropped black head was familiar to me, but I did not dare let my imagination run astray. Suddenly he turned, and I caught my breath. It was Harry Rayburn. Harry Rayburn in the flesh. He rose and came over to me. "Feeling better?" he said a trifle awkwardly. I could not answer. The tears were running down my face. I was weak still, but I held his hand in both of mine. If only I could die like this, whilst he stood there looking down on me with that new look in his eyes. "Don't cry, Anne. Please don't cry. You're safe now. No one shall hurt you." He went and fetched a cup and brought it to me. "Drink some of this milk." I drank obediently. He went on talking in a low, coaxing tone, such as he might have used to a child. "Don't ask any more questions now. Go to sleep again.
2: You'll be stronger by and by. I'll go away if you like.
1: No, I said urgently. No, no.
2: Then I'll stay.
1: He brought a small stool over beside me and sat there. He laid his hand over mine, and soothed and comforted, I dropped off to sleep once more. It must have been evening then, but when I woke again, the sun was high in the heavens. I was alone in the hut. But as I stirred, an old native woman came running in. She was hideous as sin, but she grinned at me encouragingly. She brought me water in a basin and helped me wash my face and hands. Then she brought me a large bowl of soup, and I finished it every drop. I asked her several questions, but she only grinned and nodded and chatted away in a guttural language, so I gathered she knew no English. Suddenly she stood up and drew back respectfully as Harry Raeburn entered. He gave her a nod of dismissal, and she went out, leaving us alone. He smiled at me.
2: Really better today?
1: Yes, indeed, but very bewildered still. Where am I?
2: You're on a small island on the Zambezi, about 4 miles up from the falls.
1: Do my friends know I'm here?
2: He shook his head.
1: I must send word to them.
2: That is as you like, of course, but if I were you, I should wait until you were a little stronger.
1: Why?
2: He did not answer immediately, so I went on.
1: How long have I been here?
2: His answer amazed me. Nearly a month.
1: Oh, I cried. I must send word to Suzanne. She'll be terribly anxious.
2: Who is Suzanne?
1: Mrs. Blair. I was with her and Sir Eustace and Colonel Race at the hotel. But you knew that, surely?
2: He shook his head. I know nothing, except that I found you, caught in a fork of a tree, unconscious and with a badly wrenched arm.
1: Where was the tree?
2: Overhanging the ravine. But for your clothes catching on the branches, you would certainly have been dashed to pieces. I shuddered. Then a thought struck me.
1: You say you didn't know I was there. What about the note, then?
2: What note?
1: The note you sent me, asking me to meet you in the clearing.
2: He stared at me. I sent no note.
1: I felt myself flushing up to the roots of my hair. Fortunately, he did not seem to notice. How did you come to be on the spot in such a marvellous manner? I asked, in as nonchalant a manner as I could assume. And what are you doing in this part of the world anyway?
2: I live here, he said simply.
1: On this island?
2: Yes. I came here after the war. Sometimes I take parties from the hotel out in my boat, but it costs me very little to live, and mostly I do as I please.
1: You live here all alone?
2: I am not pining for society, I assure you, he replied coldly.
1: I am sorry to have inflicted mine upon you, I retorted, but I seem to have had very little say in the matter. To my surprise, his eyes twinkled a little.
2: None whatever. I slung you across my shoulders like a sack of coal and carried you to my boat, quite like a primitive man of the Stone Age.
1: But for a different reason, I put in.
2: He flushed this time, a deep burning blush. The tan of his face was suffused.
1: But you haven't told me how you came to be wandering about so conveniently for me, I said hastily to cover his confusion.
2: I couldn't sleep. I was restless, disturbed, had the feeling something was going to happen. In the end, I took the boat and came ashore and tramped down towards the falls. I was just at the head of the palm gully when I heard you scream.
1: Why didn't you get help from the hotel instead of carting me all the way here? I asked. He flushed again.
2: I suppose it seems an unpardonable liberty to you, but I don't think that even now you realize your danger. You think I should have informed your friends, pretty friends who allowed you to be decoyed out to death. No, I swore to myself that I'd take better care of you than anyone else could. Not a soul comes to this island. I got old Batani, whom I cured of a fever once, to come and look after you. She's loyal. She'll never say a word. I could keep you here for months and no one would ever know. I could keep you here for months and no one would ever know. How some words please one. You did quite right, I said quietly, and I shall not send word to anyone. A day or so more anxiety doesn't make much difference. It's not as though they were my own people. They're only acquaintances, really, even Suzanne. And whoever wrote that note must have known a great deal. It was not the work of an outsider. I managed to mention the note this time without blushing at all. If you would be guided by me, he said, hesitating. I don't expect I shall be, I answered candidly, but there's no harm in hearing. Do you always do what you like, Miss Bedingfeld? Usually, I replied cautiously. To anyone else, I would have said always. I pity your husband, he said unexpectedly. You needn't, I retorted. I shouldn't dream of marrying anyone unless I was madly in love with him. And of course there is really nothing a woman enjoys so much as doing all the things she doesn't like for the sake of someone she does like, and the more self-willed she is, the more she likes it. I'm afraid I disagree with you. The boot is on the other leg as a rule. He spoke with a slight sneer. Exactly, I cried eagerly, and that's why there are so many unhappy marriages. It's all the fault of the men. Either they give way to their women, and then the women despise them, or else they are utterly selfish, insist on their own way, and never say thank you. Successful husbands make their wives do just what they want, and then make a frightful fuss over them for doing it. Women like to be mastered, but they hate not to have their sacrifices appreciated. On the other hand, men don't really appreciate women who are nice to them all the time. When I am married, I shall be a devil most of the time, but every now and then, when my husband least expects it, I shall show him what a perfect angel I can be. Harry laughed outright. What a cat and dog life you will lead! Lovers always fight, I assured him, because they don't understand each other, and by the time they do understand each other, they aren't in love anymore. Does the reverse hold true? Are people who fight each other always lovers? I don't know, I said, momentarily confused. He turned away to the fireplace. Like some more soup? He asked in a casual tone. Yes, please.

0: always lovers.
1: I don't know, I said, momentarily confused. He turned away to the fireplace.
0: Like some more soup? He asked in a casual tone.
1: Yes, please. I'm so hungry that I would eat a hippopotamus.
0: That's good.
1: He busied himself with the fire. I watched. When I can get off the couch, I'll cook for you, I promised.
0: I don't suppose you know anything about cooking.
1: I can warm up things out of tins as well as you can, I retorted, pointing to a row of tins on the mantelpiece.
0: Touché,
1: he said, and laughed. His whole face changed when he laughed. It became boyish, happy, a different personality. I enjoyed my soup. As I ate it, I reminded him that he had not, after all, tendered me his advice.
0: Ah, yes. What I was going to say was this. If I were you, I would stay quietly perdu here until you are quite strong again. Your enemies will believe you dead. They will hardly be surprised at not finding the body. It would have been dashed to pieces on the rocks and carried down with the torrent.
1: I shivered.
0: Once you are completely restored to health, you can journey quietly on to Beira and get a boat to take you back to England.
1: That would be very tame, I objected scornfully.
0: There speaks a foolish schoolgirl.
1: I'm not a foolish schoolgirl, I cried indignantly. I'm a woman. He looked at me with an expression I could not fathom as I sat up, flushed and excited.
0: God help me, so you are,
1: he muttered and went abruptly out. My recovery was rapid. The two injuries I had sustained were a knock on the head and a badly wrenched arm. The latter was the most serious, and, to begin with, my rescuer had believed it to be actually broken. A careful examination, however, convinced him that it was not so, and although it was very painful, I was recovering the use of it quite quickly. It was a strange time. We were cut off from the world, alone together as Adam and Eve might have been, but with what a difference! Old Batani hovered about, counting no more than a dog might have done. I insisted on doing the cooking, or as much of it as I could manage with one arm. Harry was out a good part of the time, but we spent long hours together, lying out in the shade of the palms, talking and quarrelling, discussing everything under high heaven, quarrelling and making it up again. We bickered a good deal, but there grew up between us a real and lasting comradeship, such as I could never have believed possible. That and something else. The time was drawing near, I knew it, when I should be well enough to leave, and I realized it with a heavy heart. Was he going to let me go? Without a word? Without a sign? He had fits of silence. Long, moody intervals, moments when he would spring up and tramp off by himself. One evening, the crisis came. We had finished our simple meal and were sitting in the doorway of the hut. The sun was sinking. Hairpins were necessities of life with which Harry had not been able to provide me, and my hair, straight and black, hung to my knees. I sat, my chin on my hands, lost in meditation. I felt, rather than saw, Harry looking at me.
0: You look like a witch, Anne, he said at last, and there was something in his voice that had never been there before.
1: He reached out his hand and just touched my hair. I shivered. Suddenly he sprang up with an oath.
0: You must leave here tomorrow, do you hear? He cried. I can't bear any more. I'm only a man, after all. You must go, Anne. You must. You're not a fool. You know yourself that this can't go on.
1: I suppose not, I said slowly. But it's been happy, hasn't it?
0: Happy? It's been hell.
1: As bad as that?
0: What do you torment me for? Why are you mocking at me? Why do you say that, laughing into your hair?
1: I wasn't laughing, and I'm not mocking.

0: thinking. If you want me to go, I'll go. But if you want me to stay, I'll stay. Not that, he cried vehemently. Not that. Don't tempt me, Anne. Do you realize what I am? A criminal twice over, a man hunted down. They know me here as Harry Parker. They think I've been away on a trek up country, but any day they may put two and two together, and then the blow will fall. You're so young, Anne, and so beautiful, with the kind of beauty that sends men mad. All the world's before you. Love, life, everything. Mine's behind me, scorched, spoiled, with a taste of bitter ashes. If you don't want me... You know I want you. You know that I'd give my soul to pick you up in my arms and keep you here, hidden away from the world, forever and ever. And you're tempting me, Anne. You with your long witch's hair and your eyes that are golden and brown and green and never stop laughing even when your mouth is grave. But I'll save you from yourself and from me. You shall go tonight. You shall go to Beira. I'm not going to Beira. I interrupted. You are. You shall go to Beira if I have to take you there myself and throw you onto the boat. What do you think I'm made of? Do you think I'll wake up night after night, fearing they've got you? One can't go on counting on miracles happening. You must go back to England, Anne, and marry and be happy. With a steady man who'll give me a good home. Better that than utter disaster. And what of you? His face grew grim and set. I've got my work ready to hand. Don't ask what it is. You can guess, I dare say. But I'll tell you this. I'll clear my name or die in the attempt, and I'll choke the life out of the damned scoundrel who did his best to murder you the other night. We must be fair, I said. He didn't actually push me over. He'd no need to. His plan was cleverer than that. I went up to the path afterwards. Everything looked all right, but by the marks on the ground, I saw that the stones which outlined the path had been taken up and put down again in a slightly different place. There are tall bushes growing just over the edge. He'd balanced the outside stones on them so that you'd think you were still on the path, when in reality you were stepping into nothingness. God help him if I lay my hands upon him. He paused a minute and then said in a totally different tone, We've never spoken of these things, Anne, have we? But the time's come. I want you to hear the whole story. From the beginning. If it hurts you to go over the pass, don't tell me, I said in a low voice. But I want you to know. I never thought I should speak of that part of my life to anyone. Funny, isn't it? The tricks fate plays. He was silent for a minute or two. The sun had set, and the velvety darkness of the African night was enveloping us like a mantle. Some of it I know, I said gently. What do you know? I know that your real name is Harry Lucas. Still, he hesitated, not looking at me, but staring straight out in front of him. I had no clue as to what was passing in his mind, but at last he jerked his head forward as though acquiescing in some unspoken decision of his own, and began his story. You are right. My real name is Harry Lucas. My father was a retired soldier who came out to farm in Rhodesia. He died when I was in my second year at Cambridge. Were you fond of him? I asked suddenly. I don't know. Then he flushed and went on with sudden vehemence. Why do I say that? I did love my father. We said bitter things to each other the last time I saw him, and we had many rows over my wildness and my debts, but I cared for the old man. I know how much now, when it's too late, he continued more quietly. It was at Cambridge that I met the other fellow.
1: Young Erdsley?
0: Yes, young Erdsley. His father, as you know, was one of South Africa's most prominent men. We drifted together at once, my friend and I. We had our love of South Africa in common, and we both had a taste for the untrodden places of the world. After he left Cambridge, Erdsley had a final quarrel with his father. The old man had paid his debts twice. He refused to do so again. There was a bitter scene between them. Sir Lawrence declared himself at the end of his patience. He would do no more for his son. He must stand on his own legs for a while. The result was, as you know, that those two young men went off to South America together, prospecting for diamonds. I'm not going into that now, but we had a wonderful time out there. Hardships in plenty, you understand, but it was a good life, a hand-to-mouth scramble for existence, far from the beaten track. And my God, that's the place to know a friend. There was a bond forged between us two out there that only death could have broken. Well, as Colonel Race told you, our efforts were crowned with success. We found a second Kimberley in the heart of the British Guiana jungles. I can't tell you our elation. It wasn't so much the actual value in money of the find, you see. Erdsley was used to money, and he knew that when his father died, he would be a millionaire. And Lucas had always been poor and was used to it. No, it was the sheer delight of discovery. He paused and then added, almost apologetically, "You don't mind me telling it this way, do you? As though I wasn't in it at all. It seems like that now when I look back and see those two boys. I almost forget that one of them was Harry Raeburn."
1: "Tell it any way you like," I said, and he went on.
0: "We came to Kimberley, very cock-a-hoop over our find. We brought a magnificent selection of diamonds with us to submit to the experts. And then, in the hotel at Kimberley, we met her."
1: I stiffened a little, and the hand that rested on the doorpost clenched itself involuntarily.
0: "Anita Grunberg, that was her name. She was an actress, quite young and very beautiful. She was South African born, but her mother was a Hungarian, I believe. There was some sort of mystery about her, and that, of course, heightened her attraction for two boys home from the wilds. She must have had an easy task. We both fell for her right away, and we both took it hard. It was the first shadow that had ever come between us, but even then it didn't weaken our friendship. Each of us, I honestly believe, was willing to stand aside for the other to go in and win. But that wasn't her game. Sometimes afterwards, I wondered why it hadn't been, for Sir Lawrence Erdsley's only son was quite a parti. But the truth of it was that she was married, to a sorter in De Beers, though nobody knew of it. She pretended enormous interest in our discovery, and we told her all about it, and even showed her the diamonds. Delilah. That's what she should have been called, and she played her part well. The De Beers robbery was discovered, and like a thunderclap, the police came down upon us. They seized our diamonds. We only laughed at first. The whole thing was so absurd. And then the diamonds were produced in court, and without question, they were the stones stolen from De Beers. Anita Grunberg had disappeared. She had effected the substitution neatly enough, and our story that these were not the stones originally in our possession was laughed to scorn. Sir Lawrence Erdsley had enormous influence. He succeeded in getting the case dismissed, but it left two young men ruined and disgraced to face the world with the stigma of thief attached to their name, and it pretty well broke the old fellow's heart. He had one bitter interview with his son in which he heaped upon him every reproach imaginable. He had done what he could to save the family name, but from that day on his son was his son no longer. He cast him off utterly, and the boy, like the proud young fool that he was, remained silent, disdaining to protest his innocence in the face of his father's disbelief.
1: He came out furious from the interview. His friend was waiting for him. A week later, war was declared. The two friends enlisted together. You know what happened. The best pal a man ever had was killed, partly through his own mad recklessness in rushing into unnecessary danger. He died with his name tarnished. I swear to you, Anne, that it was mainly on his account that I was so bitter against that woman. It had gone deeper with him than with me. I had been madly in love with her for the moment. I even think that I frightened her sometimes. But with him, it was a quieter and deeper feeling. She had been the very center of his universe, and her betrayal of him tore up the very roots of life. The blow stunned him and left him paralyzed. Harry paused. After a minute or two, he went on. As you know, I was reported missing, presumed killed. I never troubled to correct the mistake. I took the name of Parker and came to this island, which I knew of old. At the beginning of the war, I had had ambitious hopes of proving my innocence, but now all that spirit seemed dead. All I felt was, what's the good? My pal was dead. Neither he nor I had any living relations who would care. I was supposed to be dead too. Let it remain at that. I led a peaceful existence here, neither happy nor unhappy, numbed of all feeling. I see now, though I did not realize it at the time, that that was partly the effect of the war. And then one day, something occurred to wake me right up again. I was taking a party of people in my boat on a trip up the river, and I was standing at the landing stage, helping them in, when one of the men uttered a startled exclamation. It focused my attention on him. He was a small, thin man with a beard, and he was staring at me for all he was worth, as though I was a ghost. So powerful was his emotion that it awakened my curiosity. I made inquiries about him at the hotel, and learned that his name was Carton, that he came from Kimberley, and that he was a diamond sorter employed by De Beers. In a minute, all the old sense of wrong surged over me again. I left the island and went to Kimberley. I could find out little more about him, however. In the end, I decided that I must force an interview. I took my revolver with me. In the brief glimpse I had had of him, I had realized that he was a physical coward. No sooner were we face to face than I recognized that he was afraid of me. I soon forced him to tell me all he knew. He had engineered part of the robbery, and Anita Grunberg was his wife. He had once caught sight of both of us when we were dining with her at the hotel, and, having read that I was killed, my appearance in the flesh at the Falls had startled him badly. He and Anita had married quite young, but she had soon drifted away from him. She had got in with a bad lot, he told me, and it was then for the first time that I heard of the Colonel. Carton himself had never been mixed up in anything except this one affair, so he solemnly assured me, and I was inclined to believe him. He was emphatically not of the stuff of which successful criminals are made. I still had the feeling that he was keeping back something. As a test, I threatened to shoot him there and then, declaring that I cared very little what became of me now. In a frenzy of terror, he poured out a further story. It seems that Anita Grunberg did not quite trust the Colonel. Whilst pretending to hand over to him the stone she had taken from the hotel, she kept back some in her own possession. Carton advised her, with his technical knowledge, which to keep. If, at any time, these stones were produced, they were of such colour and quality as to be readily identifiable, and the experts at De Beers would admit at once that these stones had never passed through their hands. In this way, my story of a substitution would be supported, my name would be cleared, and suspicion would be diverted to the proper quarter. I gathered that, contrary to his usual practice, the Colonel himself had been concerned in this affair. Therefore, Anita felt satisfied that she had a real hold over him, should she need it. Carton now proposed that I should make a bargain with Anita Grunberg, or Nadina, as she now called herself. For a sufficient sum of money, he thought that she would be willing to give up the diamonds and betray her former employer. He would cable to her immediately. I was still suspicious of Carton. He was a man whom it was easy enough to frighten, but who, in his fright, would tell so many lies that to sift the truth out from them would be no easy job. I went back to the hotel and waited. By the following evening, I judged that he would have received the reply to his cable. I called round to his house and was told that Mr. Carton was away, but would be returning on the morrow. Instantly, I became suspicious. In the nick of time, I found out that he was in reality sailing for England on the Kilmorton Castle, which left Cape Town in 2 days' time. I had just time to journey down and catch the same boat. I had no intention of alarming Carton by revealing my presence on board. I'd done a good deal of acting in my time at Cambridge, and it was comparatively easy for me to transform myself into a grave, bearded gentleman of middle age. I avoided Carton carefully on board the boat, keeping to my own cabin as far as possible under the pretense of illness. I had no difficulty in trailing him when we got to London. He went straight to an hotel and did not go out until the following day. He left the hotel shortly before 1 o'clock. I was behind him. He went straight to a house agent in Knightsbridge. There he asked for particulars of houses to let on the river. I was at the next table also inquiring about houses. Then suddenly in walked Anita Grunberg, Nadina, whatever you like to call her. Superb, insolent, and almost as beautiful as ever. God, how I hated her. There she was, the woman who had ruined my life and who had also ruined a better life than mine. At that minute, I could have put my hands round her neck and squeezed the life out of her inch by inch. Just for a minute or two, I saw red. I hardly took in what the agent was saying. It was her voice that I heard next, high and clear, with an exaggerated foreign accent. The Mill House, Marlowe. The property of Sir Eustace Pedler. That sounds as though it might suit me. At any rate, I will go and see it. The man wrote her an order, and she walked out again in her regal, insolent manner. Not by word or a sign had she recognized Carton, yet I was sure that their meeting there was a preconceived plan. Then I started to jump to conclusions. Not knowing that Sir Eustace was at Cannes, I thought that this house-hunting business was a mere pretext for meeting him in the Mill House. I knew that he had been in South Africa at the time of the robbery, and never having seen him, I immediately leapt to the conclusion that he himself was the mysterious colonel of whom I had heard so much. I followed my two suspects along Knightsbridge. Nadina went into the Hyde Park Hotel. I quickened my pace and went in also. She walked straight into the restaurant, and I decided that I would not risk her recognizing me at the moment, but would continue to follow Carton. I was in great hopes that he was going to get the diamonds, and that by suddenly appearing and making myself known to him when he least expected it, I might startle the truth out of him. I followed him down into the tube station at Hyde Park Corner. He was standing by himself at the end of the platform. There was some girl standing near, but no one else. I decided that I would accost him then and there. You know what happened. In the sudden shock of seeing a man whom he imagined far away in South Africa, he lost his head and stepped back upon the line. He was always a coward. Under the pretext of being a doctor, I managed to search his pockets. There was a wallet with some notes in it, and one or two unimportant letters. There was also a roll of films, which I must have dropped somewhere later, and there was a piece of paper with an appointment made on it for the 22nd on the Kilmorton Castle. In my haste to get away before anyone detained me, I dropped that also, but fortunately I remembered the figures. I hurried to the nearest cloakroom and hastily removed my makeup. I did not want to be laid by the heels for picking a dead man's pocket. Then I retraced my steps to the Hyde Park Hotel. Nadina was still having lunch. I needn't describe in detail how I followed her down to Marlow. She went into the house, and I spoke to the woman at the lodge, pretending that I was with her. Then I too went in. He stopped. There was a tense silence. You will believe me, Anne, won't you? I swear before God that what I am going to say is true. I went into the house after her with something very like murder in my heart. And she was dead. I found her in that first floor room. God, it was horrible. Dead, and I was not more than 3 minutes behind her. And there was no sign of anyone else in the house. Of course, I realized at once the terrible position I was in. By one masterstroke, the blackmailed had rid himself of the blackmailer, and at the same time had provided a victim to whom the crime would be ascribed. The hand of the colonel was very plain. For the second time, I was to be his victim. Fool that I had been to walk into the trap so easily. I hardly know what I did next. I managed to go out of the place looking fairly normal, but I knew that it could not be long before the crime was discovered, and a description of my appearance telegraphed all over the country. I lay low for some days, not daring to make a move. In the end, chance came to my aid. I overheard a conversation between two middle-aged gentlemen in the street, one of whom proved to be Sir Eustace Pedler. I at once conceived the idea of attaching myself to him as his secretary. The fragment of conversation I had overheard gave me my clue. I was now no longer so sure that Sir Eustace Pedler was the colonel. His house might have been appointed as a rendezvous by accident or for some obscure motive that I had not fathomed. "Do you know," I interrupted, "that Guy Paget was in Marlow at the date of the murder?" "That settles it, then. I thought he was at Cannes with Sir Eustace." "He was supposed to be in Florence, but he certainly never went there. I'm pretty certain he was really in Marlow, but of course I can't prove it." "And to think I never suspected Paget for a minute until the night he tried to throw you overboard. The man's a marvellous actor."
0: "Yes, isn't he?"
1: "That explains why the Mill House was chosen. Paget could probably get in and out of it unobserved. Of course, he made no objection to my accompanying Sir Eustace across in the boat. He didn't want me laid by the heels immediately. You see, evidently Nadina didn't bring the jewels with her to the rendezvous, as they had counted on her doing. I fancy that Carton really had them and concealed them somewhere on the Kilmorden Castle. That's where he came in. They hoped that I might have some clue as to where they were hidden. As long as the colonel did not recover the diamonds, he was still in danger, hence his anxiety to get them at all costs. Where the devil Carton hid them, if he did hide them, I don't know."
0: "That's another story," I quoted. "My story. And I'm going to tell it to you now." Chapter 27. Harry listened attentively whilst I recounted all the events that I have narrated in these pages. The thing that bewildered and astonished him most was to find that all along the diamonds had been in my possession, or rather in Suzanne's. That was a fact he had never suspected. Of course, after hearing his story, I realized the point of Carton's little arrangement, or rather Nadina's, since I had no doubt that it was her brain which had conceived the plan. No surprise tactics executed against her or her husband could result in the seizure of the diamonds. The secret was locked in her own brain, and the colonel was not likely to guess that they had been entrusted to the keeping of an ocean steward. Harry's vindication from the old charge of theft seemed assured.
1: It was the other graver charge that paralysed all our activities, for, as things stood, he could not come out into the open to prove his case. The one thing we came back to again and again was the identity of the Colonel. Was he or was he not Guy Paget?
2: I should say he was, but for one thing, said Harry. It seems pretty much of a certainty that it was Paget who murdered Anita Grunberg at Marlowe, and that certainly lends colour to the supposition that he is actually the Colonel, since Anita's business was not of the nature to be discussed with a subordinate. No, the only thing that militates against that theory is the attempt to put you out of the way the night of your arrival here. You saw Paget left behind at Cape Town. By no possible means could he have arrived here before the following Wednesday. He is unlikely to have any emissaries in this part of the world, and all his plans were laid to deal with you in Cape Town. He might, of course, have cabled instructions to some lieutenant of his in Johannesburg, who could have joined the Rhodesian train at Mafeking. But his instructions would have had to be particularly definite to allow of that note being written.
1: We sat silent for a moment, then Harry went on slowly.
2: You say that Mrs. Blair was asleep when you left the hotel, and that you heard Sir Eustace dictating to Miss Pettigrew. Where was Colonel Race?
1: I could not find him anywhere.
2: Had he any reason to believe that you and I might be friendly with each other?
1: He might have had, I answered thoughtfully, remembering our conversation on the way back from the Metopos. He's a very powerful personality, I continued, but not at all my idea of the Colonel, and anyway, such an idea would be absurd. He's in the Secret Service.
2: How do we know that he is? It's the easiest thing in the world to throw out a hint of that kind. No one contradicts it, and the rumour spreads until everyone believes it as gospel truth. It provides an excuse for all sorts of doubtful doings. Anne, do you like Race?
1: I do, and I don't. He repels me, and at the same time fascinates me. But I know one thing, I'm always a little afraid of him.
2: He was in South Africa, you know, at the time of the Kimberley robbery, said Harry slowly.
1: But it was he who told Suzanne all about the Colonel and how he had been in Paris trying to get on his track.
2: Camouflage of a particularly clever kind.
1: But where does Paget come in? Is he in Race's pay?
2: Perhaps, said Harry slowly. He doesn't come in it at all.
1: What?
2: Think back, Anne. Did you ever hear Paget's own account of that night on the Kilmorden?
1: Yes, through Sir Eustace.
2: I repeated it. Harry listened closely. He saw a man coming from the direction of Sir Eustace's cabin and followed him up on deck. Is that what he says? Now, who had the cabin opposite to Sir Eustace? Colonel Race. Supposing Colonel Race crept up on deck and, foiled in his attack on you, fled round the deck and met Paget just coming through the saloon door. He knocks him down and springs inside, closing the door. We dash round and find Paget lying there. How's that?
1: You forget that he declares positively it was you who knocked him down.
2: Well, suppose that just as he regains consciousness, he sees me disappearing in the distance. Wouldn't he take it for granted that I was his assailant, especially as he thought all along it was I he was following?
1: It's possible, yes, I said slowly, but it alters all our ideas, and there are other things.
2: Most of them are open to explanation. The man who followed you in Cape Town spoke to Paget, and Paget looked at his watch. The man might have merely asked him the time.
1: It was just a coincidence, you mean?
2: Not exactly. There's a method in all this, connecting Paget with the affair. Why was the mill house chosen for the murder? Was it because Paget had been in Kimberley when the diamonds were stolen? Would he have been made the scapegoat if I had not appeared so providentially upon the scene?
0: Then you think he may be entirely innocent?
2: It looks like it. But if so, we've got to find out what he was doing in Marlowe. If he's got a reasonable explanation of that, we're on the right tack.
1: He got up.
2: It's past midnight. Turn in, Anne, and get some sleep. Just before dawn, I'll take you over in the boat. You must catch the train at Livingston. I've got a friend there who will keep you hidden away until the train starts. You go to Bulawayo and catch the bearer train there. I can find out from my friend in Livingston what's going on at the hotel and where your friends are now.
1: Bearer, I said meditatively.
2: Yes, Anne. It's bearer for you. This is man's work. Leave it to me.
1: We had had a momentary respite from emotion whilst we talked the situation out, but it was on us again now. We did not even look at each other. Very well, I said, and passed into the hut. I lay down on the skin-covered couch, but I didn't sleep, and outside I could hear Harry Raeburn pacing up and down through the long, dark hours. At last he called me.
2: Come, Anne, it's time to go.
1: I got up and came out obediently. It was still quite dark, but I knew that dawn was not far off.
2: We'll take the canoe, not the motorboat, Harry began,
1: when suddenly he stopped dead and held up his hand.
2: Hush! What's that?
1: I listened, but could hear nothing. His ears were sharper than mine, however, the ears of a man who has lived long in the wilderness. Presently, I heard it too, the faint splash of paddles in the water coming from the direction of the right bank of the river and rapidly approaching our little landing stage. We strained our eyes in the darkness and could make out a dark blur on the surface of the water. It was a boat. Then there was a momentary spurt of flame. Someone had struck a match. By its light, I recognized one figure. The red-bearded Dutchman of the villa at Muizenberg. The others were natives.
2: Quick, back to the hut.
1: Harry swept me back with him. He took down a couple of rifles and a revolver from the wall.
2: Can you load a rifle?
1: I never have. Show me how. I grasped his instructions well enough. We closed the door, and Harry stood by the window which overlooked the landing stage. The boat was just about to run alongside it.
2: Who's that?
1: Called out Harry in a ringing voice. Any doubt we might have had as to our visitor's intentions was swiftly resolved. A hail of bullets splattered round us. Fortunately, neither of us was hit. Harry raised the rifle. It spat murderously, and again, I heard two groans and a splash.
2: That's given him something to think about, he muttered grimly as he reached for the second rifle. Stand well back, Anne, for God's sake, and load quickly.
1: More bullets. One just grazed Harry's cheek. His answering fire was more deadly than theirs. I had the rifle reloaded when he turned for it. He caught me close with his left arm and kissed me once savagely before he turned to the window again. Suddenly he uttered a shout.
2: They're going! Had enough of it! They're a good mark out there on the water, and they can't see how many of us there are. They're routed for the moment, but they'll come back. We'll have to get ready for them.
1: He flung down the rifle and turned to me.
2: Anne, you beauty, you wonder, you little queen, as brave as a lion, black-haired witch.
1: He caught me in his arms. He kissed my hair, my eyes, my mouth.
2: And now to business, he said, suddenly releasing me. Get out those tins of paraffin.
1: I did as I was told. He was busy inside the hut. Presently, I saw him on the roof of the hut, crawling along with something in his arms. He rejoined me in a minute or two.
2: Go down to the boat. We'll have to carry it across the island to the other side.
1: He picked up the paraffin as I disappeared.
0: They're coming back,
1: I called softly. I'd seen the blur moving out from the opposite shore.
2: He ran down to me, just in time. Why, where the hell's the boat?
3: 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The Virginia Voice has borrowed this recording of The Man in the Brown Suit, produced by HarperCollins, from the Henrico County Public Library. The Man in the Brown Suit is also available from the National Library Service in audio cassette and Braille. 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
2: Hello, I'm Virginia Voice volunteer Vanessa, and welcome to our weekly reading of the Virginia Mercury, an online publication covering Virginia government and policy. Today's first article from virginiamercury.com is, Virginia rolls out more secure EBT cards to curb SNAP benefit theft, by Marcus Schmidt, September 11, 2026. Virginia is replacing traditional food assistance benefit cards with chip-enabled versions designed to make it harder for thieves to steal SNAP benefits from families. About 749,000 state residents receive assistance through the program. Governor Abigail Spanberger announced Thursday that the state has begun mailing new electronic benefits transfer cards equipped with chip and tap technology to households enrolled in the Supplemental Nutrition Assistance Program. The change is aimed at combating skimming, in which criminals capture card information at the point of sale and drain benefits before recipients can use them. Unlike magnetic stripes, chips generate a unique encrypted code for each transaction, making the cards more difficult to skim or duplicate. Households do not need to request a replacement, and benefits will continue without interruption during the transition, according to the administration. The SNAP program is essential for Virginia families, Spanberger said, even as forthcoming changes from the federal spending bill, H.R. 1, will reduce the program's funding by up to $187 billion over the next 10 years, levy more of the cost onto states, and change eligibility requirements for recipients. At a time when many families are struggling to keep up with the rising price of groceries, and Republicans in Washington are making the deepest cuts to SNAP in the program's history, we are taking this step to make sure families have secure, accessible support and are protected from bad actors, Spanberger said in a statement. The first cards are going to areas that have experienced high levels of benefit theft, including Chesterfield, Colonial Heights, Clark, Fairfax City and County, Giles, Lynchburg, Madison, Manassas Park, New Kent, Norfolk, Northampton, Orange, Patrick, Portsmouth, Radford, Richmond, Roanoke, Smith, Surrey, Washington, and Wythe. A second round will begin at the end of October, with all Virginia EBT cardholders expected to receive replacements by the end of the year. If a family qualifies for food assistance to help them buy groceries, they should not have to worry about someone stealing them, Secretary of Health and Human Services Marvin Figueroa said. These new cards are a practical step to protect families and make it harder for criminals to take advantage of the system. Recipients will be able to insert the chip or tap the card at checkout through a dual interface system. The state recommends tapping when possible because it provides the strongest protection. Virginia is the eighth state to adopt chip-enabled EBT cards and the fifth to use technology supporting both tap and insert transactions, the administration said. Other states have seen theft reports fall after introducing chip cards. California reported an 83% decline after making the switch in January 2024, and the administration said Alabama has reported similar results. SNAP benefits are often what stands between the families we serve and an empty table, and no one should have to worry about going hungry because a criminal targeted the help they depend on, Virginia Department of Social Services Commissioner Duke Storin said. The threat of benefit theft is real, and this modernization strengthens the security of the benefits Virginians count on. Before the rollout, testers visited retailers across Virginia to make sure point of sale systems properly handled both successful and declined transactions. The Department of Social Services also tracked mailing times, card activations, and transaction problems during testing. Throughout the testing and rollout process, this has been a true collaboration, and the result is a stronger, more secure system, said Travis Smiley, Executive Director of the Virginia Food Industry Association. When families' benefits are better protected, those dollars stay in our communities and support local grocers and businesses across the Commonwealth. Because replacement cards will be mailed directly to recipients, households should make sure their local services department has their current address. After receiving a card, recipients will need to verify their information, activate it, and select a personal identification number using the enclosed instructions. The Department of Social Services recommends locking cards through the Connect EBT app when they are not being used and changing PINs regularly. Recipients should also never provide their card number or PIN in response to an unsolicited phone call, text, message, or email. More information is available through Virginia's EBT chip card website. Cardholders can also reach the EBT call center around the clock at 866-281-2448. This article has been Virginia Rolls Out More Secure EBT Cards to Curb SNAP Benefit Theft by Marcus Schmidt, September 11, 2026. Our next article is titled, Virginia Health Department Updates Food Allergen List, Food Establishment Guidance by Charlotte Renee Woods, September 10, 2026. Sesame has now been added to the state's major food allergen list, the Virginia Department of Health announced, along with several regulation updates and revamped guidance for food establishments that will go into effect on Thursday. The ingredient joins finfish, crustacean shellfish, tree nuts, milk, peanuts, soy, wheat, and egg as items that restaurants, food trucks, and other food vendors must disclose in packaged and unpacked items on their menus for consumers' awareness. Businesses are not required to reprint existing menus and can offer a standalone handout or a QR code so customers can access the information. The protocols stem from the most recent food code update from the United States Food and Drug Administration, a mandate last revised in 2022. Brookie Crawford, a communications manager with VDH, explained that implementing FDA food code updates takes time because they must go through an executive branch review and then to the General Assembly. Virginia's last food code update was in 2021 and aligned with the 2017 FDA food code. The federal code is updated every 4 years. Beyond adopting the latest federal guidance, VDH is also in the process of implementing new state laws that build on food safety protocols. House Bill 373 by Delegate Marty Martinez, Democrat from Loudoun, and Senate Bill 248 by Senator Cannon Srinivasan, Democrat from Loudoun, will require VDH to post guidance in multiple languages on its website for restaurant staff who encounter customers with food allergies. The measure will also require restaurants to post signage or update menus to include the phrase, "If you have a food allergy, please notify us," in multiple languages. When implemented, VDH will provide a sign that establishments can use, though they can also create their own sign. Additionally, SB 183 by Senator Angelia Williams-Graves, Democrat from Norfolk, is meant to enhance transparency about food safety for people with allergies or sensitivities that order carry out of delivery items. The law directs the State Health Board to promote regulations requiring restaurants that alter or substitute food due to consumer-identified food allergies or sensitivities to place an identifying marker on items that have been altered. Though the legislation officially became law on July 1st, implementing the requirements from the state lawmakers will take time, and VDH anticipates the new regulations taking effect in 2027. Agency staff are actively working on proposed regulations and will be convening a public stakeholder group of industry and public representatives shortly to gather feedback on language, Crawford said. This has been Virginia Health Department Updates Food Allergen List, Food Establishment Guidance by Charlotte Renee Woods, September 10th, 2026. In our next article, in rare move, SCC orders 3 in-person hearings for next era Dominion merger case by Shannon Hecht, September 10th, 2026. The State Corporation Commission has ordered additional chances for the public to officially testify in the case to approve or reject the proposed $67 billion next era Dominion merger, Virginia regulators said Thursday. In addition to the 3 days for telephonic testimony already planned at the beginning of the case, the commissioners mandated 3 in-person hearings across Dominion's Virginia coverage area. This will allow additional opportunities for residents to weigh in on the merger that could create the largest regulated utility in the world as the public and state lawmakers heighten their scrutiny of the deal. The first of 3 in-person meetings will be held on the evening of November 5th inside the SCC's courtroom in Richmond. The dates and locations of the other 2 meetings have yet to be determined. Over the last few years, the Commission has endeavored to increase accessibility to its proceedings, Commissioner Samuel Towle wrote in that order. It is not unprecedented for the Commission to host hearings outside of the Richmond courtrooms. Those typically happen for cases such as transmission lines or compressor stations, however, which would mostly impact one locality. But the magnitude of the merger and vigorous public engagement in the case has prompted the SCC to take this unusual step. There is no identified remote locus most impacted by this proceeding. The entire Dominion service territory is affected. Further, the approval or denial of the application does not uniquely alter the physical character of any particular community, Towle wrote. This is not a case that under normal circumstances would warrant remote in-person hearings, but this is not a normal case. The 3 public testimony periods to be held via telephone are scheduled on the morning of November 5th, as well as November 9th and 10th. Due to time constraints, the public is encouraged to submit written testimony by November 9th. Towle noted that commissioners weigh in-person testimony equally with telephone or written testimonies. A statement made in person at a remote location is giving no more or less weight than a statement provided telephonically or in writing. The merger of the 2 major utility companies has garnered significant national attention and prompted action from state lawmakers. Lieutenant Governor Ghazala Hashmi launched a statewide listening tour about the proposed deal, and House Speaker Don Scott, Democrat from Portsmouth, sent a letter to SCC Chair Kelsey Baggett, a former Next Era attorney who has declined to recuse herself from the case, detailing his concerns and suggestions about the merger. Lawmakers also requested that Governor Abigail Spanberger call a special session to allow the General Assembly a chance to pass legislation that would allow the merger's case's 6-month review period to be extended. Spanberger said late last week she would not convene a special legislative session over the merger, pointing out that she has already taken an unprecedented step by filing to intervene in the case. A timeline of the schedule for the merger case can be found on the SCC website. This has been In Rare Move. SCC orders 3 in-person hearings for next era Dominion merger case. Our next article, feds float ending tax-exempt status for private universities that have race-based policies by Nathaniel Klein, September 10, 2026. The U.S. Department of the Treasury and the Internal Revenue Service have formally proposed revoking tax-exempt status from private educational institutions that use race-based policies in admissions, scholarships, or other programs, arguing that they constitute discrimination. Some schools offer admission, scholarships, or other assistance to historically disadvantaged groups and minorities who were locked out of educational opportunities in previous decades. But last year, the federal government told colleges to stop using race in admissions, scholarships, and other programs, or risk losing federal funding. The proposed rule goes further, threatening to pull private schools' federal tax exemption 501c3 status. The proposal aligns with broader efforts by President Donald Trump's administration to eliminate race-based considerations in education. If found in violation, institutions' financial stability and student support could be at risk. It's the latest development stemming from the Supreme Court's June 2023 decision that effectively ended affirmative action in higher education by striking down race-conscious admissions policies at Harvard University and the University of North Carolina. Under the proposal, private institutions receiving the tax exemption would follow a ban on racial discrimination affecting an estimated 18,000 private educational institutions, from K-12 schools through college and trade schools. The rules would cover admissions, athletics, financial aid, scholarships, educational programs, and other school-supported activities. Private educational institutions that promote discriminatory practices will no longer be afforded the benefits of federal tax-exempt status, said IRS Chief Executive Officer Frank J. Bisignano in a September 3rd statement, adding that the proposed regulations put institutions on notice and schools that engage in racial discrimination should expect to lose that status. Under the proposal, the changes would remove older IRS provisions that allow certain race-based preferences, which Treasury and the IRS say conflict with Supreme Court precedent. The proposal states that religious schools could retain their religious missions and select students based on genuine religious affiliation consistent with federal law. Schools could also still support disadvantaged students using race-neutral factors such as income, geography, first-generation status, hardship, military family status, or academic achievement. The proposed rules would apply to tax years beginning on or after May 31st, 2027, giving schools time to revise their policies. Chris Peace, a president of the Council of Independent Colleges in Virginia, said the 28 nonprofit private colleges represented in the group practice and promote discrimination-free educational environments. He added that Title VI of the Civil Rights Act of 1964 already prohibits intentional discrimination based on race, color, or national origin. All of our institutions took seriously the federal government's request and did sort of internal inventories on all relevant programs or other student opportunities to ensure that they were in compliance with the federal law and federal interpretations of law, he said by phone. At the end of the day, we're going to remain compliant with federal law and expectations, he said. The public comment period for those proposed regulations remains open until November 3rd, with potential publication by late May 2027. Comments can be submitted through the e-rulemaking portal at www.regulations.gov.

The public comment period for those proposed regulations remains open until November 3rd, with potential publication by late May 2027. Comments can be submitted through the e-rulemaking portal at www.regulations.gov. Indicate IRS and Reg-119986-25. Comments may also be submitted by paper to CC:PA:01:PR(REG-119986-25) Room 5503, Internal Revenue Service, P.O. Box 7604, Ben Franklin Station, Washington, D.C. 20044. This has been Fed's Float Ending Tax-Exempt Status for Private Universities That Have Race-Based Policies by Nathaniel Klein, September 10, 2026. Finally for today, Andrea Fletcher Tapped to Lead Virginia's Government Technology Overhaul by Marcus Schmidt, September 8, 2026. Virginia is creating a team of technology specialists to improve state websites and computer systems while guarding against costly technology contracts and wasted taxpayer dollars. Governor Abigail Spanberger on Tuesday named Andrea Fletcher director of the new Virginia Digital Service, which will bring together engineers, designers, and other technical experts to modernize state government operations and make public services easier to use. The team will also review how Virginia buys and uses technology with an eye toward identifying problems before the state commits taxpayer money to poorly designed systems or contracts. State government should work for the people it serves, and that means making sure Virginians can access the services they need quickly, easily, and reliably, Spanberger said in a statement. Spanberger proposed establishing the digital service through an amendment to Virginia's biannual budget after her administration said it discovered the state had lost $52 million on a failed IT project under former Governor Glenn Youngkin's administration. The project involved a two-year effort by the Virginia Department of Social Services to modernize APECS, the state's decades-old child support enforcement computer system. The department had hired CGI Technologies and Solutions for the project, known as VCHAMPS, but abandoned the overhaul after what an internal report described as significant issues. Under Fletcher's leadership, the team will work with agencies across state government computer systems, improve websites, and speed up delivery of programs used by Virginia families, according to the governor's office. We also have a responsibility to make sure every taxpayer dollar is used as effectively and efficiently as possible, Spanberger said. At a time of unprecedented uncertainty and disruption out of Washington, Virginia can and should be a model of how we make smart, sound investments in technology. Fletcher previously served as the first chief digital officer at the Federal Centers for Medicare and Medicaid Services, where she led the agency's digital service team. She also established what the governor's office called the federal government's first open source program office. She began her tenure with the federal government through the U.S. Digital Service in 2021 after working in federal healthcare information technology policy, artificial intelligence governance, and global health systems. Her work included projects in more than 20 countries and support for digital health systems responding to COVID-19, Ebola, and HIV. Fletcher received a Service to the Citizen Award in 2025 and was nominated in 2024 for the Samuel J. Heyman Award for Emerging Government Leaders. Virginians should have an expectation that government services be intuitive and easy to use, Fletcher said in a statement. I'm excited to help deliver on that goal for the people of the Commonwealth and demonstrate that government can build great technology. David Wilkinson, Virginia's Chief Transformation Officer, said residents should be able to navigate state systems easily, whether they are applying for

driver's license, opening a business, or seeking essential services. In launching the Virginia Digital Service, the governor is bringing a proven approach to Virginia, Wilkinson said. Andrea Fletcher is a nationally respected digital leader with a track record of delivering results that save time and money. Originally from Western Pennsylvania's Appalachian region, Fletcher earned a bachelor's degree from Washington and Jefferson College and a master's degree in public health from Emory University. She lives in Alexandria with her husband and daughter. One of the new team's early assignments will be helping state agencies respond to federal funding and eligibility changes under H.R. 1, the tax and spending reconciliation bill Congress passed last summer at the behest of President Donald Trump. The administration said the digital service will support efforts to maintain access to healthcare coverage and supplemental nutrition access program. The move follows a separate legislative effort to modernize Virginia's benefits system. House Bill 66, sponsored by Delegate Michael Feggins, Democrat, Virginia Beach, would have directed the Departments of Social Services and Medical Assistance Services to develop a plan for updating technology used to administer federal, medical, and other benefit programs. The measure was continued to the 2027 session. Last month, Spanberger launched the Keep Virginia Covered policy, directing executive agencies as they implement the federal law and seek to limit its effect on Virginians. Virginia is not the first state to create a government-run technology team. Similar programs elsewhere have been used to review contracts, simplify applications for public benefits, and rebuild government websites. In Colorado, the state's digital team helped negotiate a grant management system covering 17 programs and more than $60 million in annual grants before money was committed to the system. Pennsylvania used its team to haul over the process for appealing denied insurance claims, replacing what Spanberger's administration described as a confusing form with a simpler system. Meanwhile, Maryland consolidated applications for Medicaid SNAP, temporary assistance for needy families, the Special Supplemental Assistance Program for women, infants, and children, and energy assistance into a single process. More than 220,000 applications were completed through the new system in 6 months, according to the state's governor, Wes Moore. Maryland also redesigned its unemployment insurance website around a five-step process for claimants. The changes reduced the number of pages on the site by 40% and increased its completion rate by 15%. This was Andrea Fletcher, tapped to lead Virginia's government technology overhaul, by Marcus Schmidt, September 8, 2026. And that's all the time we have this week for the Virginia Mercury. You can listen to this program anytime on demand at www.virginiavoice.org. I'm Vanessa for the Virginia Voice. Thank you for joining us.

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CAPABLE, which stands for Community Aging in Place, Advancing Better Living for Elders, is a free, client-driven program designed to help older adults age in place. 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

0: Welcome to All About Virginia. I'm Katie Rosenbaum for the Virginia Voice. We start today with Taking Care of Business. Virginia Business marks 40 years as the state's source for biz news, found in Virginia Business, August 2026. In March 1986, the first issue of Virginia Business was gently wrapped in a baby blanket and cradled in a basket and delivered to its then owners at Media General Building in Richmond. "We all felt like we had given birth," recalled Lisa Antonelli Bacon, one of the magazine's first staff writers. "We were very proud of ourselves and proud of Media General for being willing to take that step." 40 years later, the magazine has grown into something its founders could only have hoped for, a statewide news operation with editors working from Hampton Roads to Roanoke, a portfolio of annual issues and awards programs, and a readership spanning every region and industry in the Commonwealth. Virginia Business was established by Richmond-based Media General, a Fortune 500 company that was later dissolved in a $4.6 billion sale to Nexstar Broadcasting Group in 2017. "Our goal was to be the premier business publication in Virginia," said Jim Bacon, the monthly's founding editor in 1986, and later its publisher. A big deal. Virginia Business didn't want to be mistaken for just another Richmond-focused magazine, despite being headquartered in the capital city. "We all had this idea that we were doing something important. We were doing something that other publications weren't doing," Antonelli Bacon said. "We really were just carving it out of stone." By 1990, Media General was in the midst of what former Virginia Business owner and publisher Bernie Niemeyer, then a Richmond Newspapers, Inc. circulation marketing executive, called an acquisition growth spurt that lasted into the early 2000s. Among the properties folded into Virginia Business was Tidewater Virginian, a spunky little magazine, in Bacon's words, whose acquisition brought experienced Hampton Roads writers and salespeople into the fold. "Virginia Business was a big deal," said Susan Horton, who spent 5 years at the Tidewater Virginian before its acquisition and worked as Virginia Business sales manager until her 2017 retirement. "Always was a big deal from the get-go as far as the reputation of the magazine. The magazine's willingness to experiment with special projects, themed issues, new publications, helped it survive and grow over the decades." Robert Powell, Virginia Business's longest-serving editor, helmed the magazine from 2004 to 2019, overseeing the big book, the Virginia Business Person of the Year issue, and special annual issues like Hampton Roads Business. "One of our big aims was to keep track of as much as possible with things all over the state and travel the state as much as we could to make sure people knew we were interested in their part of the state." In 2007, Media General named Niemeyer as Virginia Business Publisher as the Great Recession squeezed the media conglomerate's finances. Niemeyer partnered with Virginia Capital Partners to buy the magazine from Media General in 2009, later becoming its sole owner in 2017, a tenure that included the launch of enduring franchises like the Big Book and the Virginia Maritime Guide, and that earned him induction into the Virginia Communications Hall of Fame in 2018. By 2019, Powell and longtime Virginia Business Managing Editor Paula Squires retired, ushering in a complete renewal of the magazine's editorial staff and much of its advertising staff, resulting in a new digitally-minded Virginia Business that was Niemeyer liked to refer to as VB 3.0. Staying on mission. Richard Foster has had a front-row seat to much of that transformation. A Virginia media and communications veteran of nearly 35 years, Foster began writing for Virginia Business as a regular monthly contributor in 2006 and became its editor in May 2019. He now serves as associate publisher and editor of both Virginia Business and its sister publication, Virginia's Lawyers Weekly, which also celebrates its 40th anniversary this year. Under Foster's leadership, Virginia Business has launched a daily news website and two new signature annual issues, the Virginia 500 and Start Virginia, along with high-profile recognition programs that include Virginia C-Suite Awards, Women in Leadership, and Top Projects and Real Estate Deals. His 20 years working for Virginia Business, fully half of the magazine's 40-year history, have most recently seen the publication's pandemic-driven shift to a statewide digital newsroom and its 2024 sale to Bridge Tower Media. What strikes me most is how much the mission has stayed the same, even as everything around it has changed. The tools we use to cover Virginia Business, where our staff sits and who owns the company, Foster said. We're still trying to do what Media General set out to do in 1986, tell readers what's really happening in every corner of the state's economy. On July 31st, 2024, Niemeyer sold Virginia Business to Bridge Tower Media, a portfolio company of Los Angeles private equity firm Transon Capital Group that owns more than 40 B2B media and research brands nationally, including Virginia Lawyers Weekly and Best Companies Group, the magazine's longtime partner on the Best Places to Work in Virginia Awards. Bridge Tower Media President and CEO Hal Cohen called it a natural extension of the company's growth strategy. We see an opportunity to accelerate the growth of Virginia Business and of business in Virginia by leveraging the power of Bridge Tower Media's audience platform, Cohen said. The acquisition came on the heels of Virginia being named the best state for business by CNBC for a record sixth time, with more than 47,000 executives relying on the magazine for coverage of Virginia's economy. Virginia Business's statewide presence reflects a masthead that also has evolved with the magazine, with Catherine Schulte and Kate Andrews now serving as deputy editors alongside Foster, and associate editors Josh Janey and Beth Jojak. As local newspapers continue to decline in circulation and staff, Virginia Business has only grown more essential to filling the gap. People sometimes take business stories for granted, or they think they're going to be really boring, but they play such a big part in our lives, says Veronica Garabelli, a former special projects editor. Most people spend most of their time at work, so it plays a giant role in all of our lives. Virginia Business is the only publication that's really dedicated to looking at business in the state at a statewide level. 40 years after delivering that first blanket-wrapped issue, Virginia Business is still chasing the goal set at its outset, to be the definitive source for business news in the Commonwealth that continues to nurture and attract businesses and investments of all sizes, from emerging startups to venerable Fortune 500s. And that's taking care of business. Virginia Business marks 40 years as state's source of biz news, found in Virginia Business, August 2026. And next, also from Virginia Business, August 2026, reaching out. JMU's economic development efforts gain national award by Paul Bibeau. When it opened last year, the Harrisonburg Innovation Hub was a sizable development in the city's downtown with more than 30,000 square feet of space to bring people together to share work, ideas, and unlimited coffee. James Madison University was there right at the beginning as an anchor tenant. I give them a lot of credit for that, says Brian Schull, Harrison's economic development director. The university, he added, is a long-time driver of business in this region and beyond. JMU is such a powerful economic engine for Harrisonburg, for Shenandoah Valley, and the entire Commonwealth. The Association of Public and Land-Grant Universities recognized this involvement, and it named JMU one of its six new Innovation and Economic Prosperity Universities in 2025. The designation recognizes public universities that collaborate with companies and public agencies to support development. Virginia Tech is the only other IEP designee school in Virginia. This designation is a powerful affirmation of James Madison University's commitment to economic engagement and thriving community partnerships, JMU President Jim Schmidt said in a statement. It places JMU among a national network of forward-thinking institutions and strengthens our resolve to be the Commonwealth's preferred partner. Gaining its IEP designation involved an effort by the entire institution. JMU went through a self-assessment, took feedback from stakeholders, and put together a five-year plan for improvement and growth. Two prime examples of how the institution partnered with local businesses are the Research, Economic Development, and Innovation, or READY, department, and its incubator of collaborative projects, X-Labs. Platform for Discovery. As the university's research hub, READY provides support for faculty and students working on projects, Associate Vice President for Research and Economic Development Keith Holland says this group identifies funding sources and helps researchers apply for the money and comply with the funding requirements. Sometimes, he added, it's a matter of spotting the broad trends that government agencies and private foundations are following, the kinds of research they want pursued. He says they try to equip scholars with whatever they need to get results. We've helped connect those brilliant business ideas with faculty members and students who can help build a prototype in a lab or figure out the methodology that they're going to use to test whether this business concept has viability, Holland says. For example, JMU scholars have been developing a device that automatically performs a horizontal gaze nystagmus test, a technique police use to check a driver's sobriety in the field. Researchers published work in 2023 and 2024, and now HGN Sense, an AI-driven eye-tracking system to detect alcohol impairment, is a funded project at the Commonwealth Cyber Initiative. Lee Evans, JMU's Director of Research to Impact, says her job is like that of a trail guide. She comes to the aid of researchers wherever they are in the development process and guides them to the next step, whatever that means, connecting them to an expert on patents or someone who can help them create a business. When people ask what I do, she says, I tell them I'm a professional networker. The result could impact entire industries. The HGN Sense team won $75,000 from CCI for further market study, and they are beginning to do research on who could benefit from or buy their product. One possibility is installing it in vehicles to keep someone from driving while intoxicated, which could have implications for a variety of transport businesses, Evans says. Shull calls READY a gateway that allows companies and nonprofits to access JMU's resources. Someone who's new to dealing with a university can often feel intimidated by it, he says. Where do I go? Where do I go first? So READY can really solve that. And if people have a particularly thorny conundrum, they might find their way to a READY program called X-Labs. Crew of Troubleshooters. JMU X-Labs is a place where people come from different academic disciplines and come together to solve real-world problems brought to them by businesses and community partners. Every project at the lab begins with a big challenge or question. The X-Labs teams then brainstorm ideas and begin a process of testing and improving its potential solution until it finds the answer. Emily Winter, who was director of programming at X-Labs from 2019 to 2021, is now Harrisonburg Downtown Renaissance Director of Marketing, and says the key to X-Labs' success is its array of students from different disciplines who develop many skills while working on challenges. Winter often raises awareness of the then-new program by arranging pop-up workshops. We specifically made them so that not just STEM majors would be welcome, but like really any major at all, she says. We're constantly on the beat looking for partners, says Patricia Ludwig, X-Labs Acting Executive Director and Co-Founder. Someone will say, I know X-Labs does this. You might want to go and talk to them. Along the way, X-Labs has partnered with Dynamic Aviation, a Bridgewater-based aerospace company, to find creative solutions to help people learn about the first Air Force One, the official plane of President Dwight Eisenhower. It also teamed with the management company Arc Aspicio to address human trafficking. And during the COVID-19 pandemic, the team worked with Harrisonburg Farmers Market to use online ordering and drive-through pickups to allow the organization to keep running. But one specific X-Lab challenge shows how the team and JMU itself is tackling the issue of workforce development. Students aren't great at mapping their skills that they learn in school to their career, Ludwig explains. Reston-based higher education software company Ellucian and X-Labs worked together to crack this problem by creating what she called the reimagined internship. They put out a listing for students who were studying for a variety of careers, including front-end designers, product managers, and even an ethicist. And they assembled a class of interns who received regular training on Ellucian's products and its corporate culture to build a tool for the company to identify students' skill gaps. Eventually, Ellucian hired the entire class as a group for paid summer internships to see if they could function together. Ludwig says the project worked beautifully and noted that the company is continuing the program into its second year. As a JMU undergraduate, Hamid Elias was one of the 10 students working on the Ellucian project. His internship landed him a job there after he graduated in 2024. Today, Elias is a product manager at Capital One and notes that his experience with X-Labs taught him the importance of flexibility in a college course and in his career. It showed me that there is learning beyond the traditional classroom. Sharpening the saw. Part of the goal, according to Ludwig, is to help JMU students become the kind of workers who will continue to be an asset to the region long after they graduate. And that means building adaptability and social skills that Ludwig believes will be more important in the years to come. When working in X-Labs, she says students and educators often trade roles. Nobody knows everything required to find a solution, so members in a cross-disciplinary team will absorb new information and become the team expert for the purpose of a single task. This also requires solid critical thinking skills. Students in the group will find data and then argue over whether it's reliable. In the give and take of a meeting, the team then hashes out what they've learned and pass on that knowledge to other teammates. How do you find and own information? Ludwig asks. How do you translate that to someone who doesn't know what you're talking about or has never heard of this concept before? She added that the X-Labs experience lets students model conflict in business situations without the high stakes. Participants often learn how to find common ground and to be a leader one moment and a follower the next, as the team sifts through information, mimicking the flexibility that business leaders have to bring to dealing with problems in an increasingly complicated world. Ludwig says she has heard praise from business clients about the creativity and professionalism of the students bring to their tasks, but she's proud of something else as well. We also hear that they're good humans. They're good to work with. They understand how to work in an environment that they're being placed in. And to me, like, ultimately, that's what I want to hear. Winter says she gained skills at X-Labs that help her find her current job at Harrison Downtown Renaissance, a local nonprofit that supports the region's business community. It let me know that innovation really comes from everywhere. In 2022, JMU hit another benchmark for research when it received the R2 classification from Carnegie Classification of Institutions of Higher Education. The organization issues R2 designation, its second highest ranking, to universities that award at least 20 research doctorates annually and spend more than $5 million per year on research. Virginia has 3 R2 universities and 5 R1 institutions, the highest ranking. Holland noted that JMU is now spending $30 million or more on research, which is approaching the $50 million threshold to receive an R1 classification. He added that the university is working on strategies to get to that mark, but that it's important to think through how to properly support the doctoral programs and balance these goals against other work JMU is doing as a regional partner. He says that the IEP designation is not only an award for the university, but a commitment to improvement. "Yeah, you did it. You're doing a good job," he says playfully. But reaching this marker means the school has to figure out how to continue being a resource for its neighbors by answering questions, providing solutions, and supporting economic development. But really, the ultimate goals are that we are making sure that the knowledge that's generated at the university through research becomes impactful in some way. And that reaching out, JMU's economic development efforts gained national award by Paul Bibleau in the August 2026 issue of Virginia Business. And continuing with this issue of Virginia Business, Washington County Readies Land for Development by Lindsay Hull and Beth Jojak. Washington County is seeking nearly $2 million in federal funding to transform undeveloped acreage at Highland Business Park into a 10-acre pad-ready site. Where an industry is looking to locate somewhere, they want to put the shovels in the ground, says the County Director of Economic Development, Alicia Rowland. Highland Business Park was developed in the late 1990s by the Smith Washington Regional Industrial Facilities Authority. The 302-acre property is home to facilities operated by American Electric Power, Speyside Bourbon Cooperage, and General Engineering. By 2023, only a few available lots remained at the park. Local officials decided to dissolve the RIFA. A couple of factors prompted county leaders to give the remaining land at Highland Business Park another look. For one, the long-anticipated Southwest Virginia Inland Port is likely to be relocated at Washington County Oak Park Center for Business and Industry. That would leave only 2 or 3 available sites at Oak Park, according to Rowland, bringing the county close to exhausting its supply of industrial development sites. Additionally, officials had proof that Highland Business Park remains attractive to industries. More than a year ago, Thermo King, a Minnesota manufacturer of transport temperature-controlled systems, expressed interest in the site at the park, but the land was already spoken for by a yet-to-be-disclosed project. While a deal failed to materialize, the interest in the site gave officials confidence about investing in shovel-ready sites. "We just wanted to make sure that we had any available sites up and ready to go," Rowland says. In recent months, Rowland and regional partners have worked to secure funding for Highland Business Park effort. Expected to cost about $2.3 million, the project includes site clearing, grading, and installation of essential utility infrastructure. In April, Washington County applied for $1.8 million through the two U.S. Economic Development Administration programs. In June, Go Virginia, the state economic development initiative, committed $61,500 to Highlands Business Park effort. And the State Tobacco Region Revitalization Committee awarded the Washington County IDA $350,000 this spring. If the federal money comes through for Highland Business Park project, the work could be completed by fall 2027. Jordan Powers, senior planner at Mount Rogers Planning District Commission, expects to hear about the EDA funding by the end of summer. Anything could happen, he says, but we feel pretty good about our application. And that, by Lindsay Hall and Beth Jojak, Washington County Ready's Land for Development, found in Virginia Business, August 2026. And continuing in the same issue, after near shutdown, Arrow Farms has new owners, by Alex Hickey and Beth Jojak. Months after it appeared headed for an abrupt shutdown, Arrow Farms has a new owner, a new CEO, and another chance to prove indoor vertical farming can succeed. On June 11th, Palm Ventures, an investment firm based in Connecticut and Texas, announced that an affiliate had purchased Arrow Farms in April. Terms of the deal were not disclosed. Palm Ventures did not respond to requests for comments. Arrow Farms' future looked far less certain on December 11, 2025, when the company's leaders notified state officials of plans to close the Ringgold facility on December 19th after an investor unexpectedly withdrew financial support, eliminating 173 jobs. Days later, however, Arrow Farms got a reprieve when an existing stakeholder provided funding to keep the company operating while leaders pursued a long-term solution, according to the company. In a June news release, Palm Ventures said it invested in Arrow Farms partly because it sees growing consumer demand for nutrient-dense, sustainably grown, clean-label foods, particularly as use of GLP-1 medications increases. Arrow Farms grows microgreens, including arugula, broccoli, and kale, at its facility at Cane Creek Center, a joint industrial park for the city of Danville and Pennsylvania County. Palm Ventures has not disclosed how many employees remain at the vertical farming facility in Cane Creek. A March 27th WARN compliance letter noted that Arrow Farms had 133 workers. In the release, Palm Ventures said it's significantly reducing Arrow Farms' debt while prioritizing sustainable growth and long-term profitability. In June, Palm Ventures announced Gustavo Berger had been hired as CEO of Arrow Farms. He most recently led Believer Meats, a cultivated meat startup that shuttered in December 2025 and previously was an executive at the Kraft Heinz Company. Matt Rowe, Pennsylvania County's Economic Development Director, said he is pleased the Arrow Farm facility, which opened in 2022, has another opportunity to succeed under its new ownership. We look forward to working with them and developing a strong relationship and ensuring that they have a prosperous future, he said. Scott Lohman, Vice President of Applied Research at the Institute for Advanced Learning and Research in Danville and co-director of the Controlled Environment Agriculture Innovation Center, also welcomed the news. The center previously collaborated with Arrow Farms on grants and research. It's certainly nice to have one of the most advanced plant production facilities in the world located nearby, said Lohman. And that, after near shutdown, Arrow Farms has new owners, by Alec Hickey and Beth Jojak. This and all of our articles today were found in Virginia Business 2026. And that's all the time we have for today. I'm Katie Rosenbaum for the Virginia Voice.
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3: 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I'm Woody Scott for the Virginia Voice. This article is from the August 2026 edition of Richmond News and Features. Nice shot. The city's green jewel. Wild plans are afoot at Mayo Island by Scott Bass. In late June, the Capital Region Land Conservancy purchased the remaining 25-acre parcel of privately owned property on Mayo Island, paving the way for the city to convert the 16-acre island into a vibrant public park and riverfront destination, Mayor Danny Avula said in a statement. Long considered the green jewel of the city's riverfront, Mayo Island sits between downtown and Manchester, bisected by the 14th Street Bridge. The island is currently consumed by largely unused parking lots and natural habitat. For years, the previous owners attempted to sell the island to commercial developers, but it sits directly in a flood zone and lacks any connection to the city's sewer system. Meanwhile, the 1994 completion of the flood wall just east of the bridge on both sides of the James River makes the island even more prone to flooding. As a result, the city purchased most of the island in 2024 for $15 million. While small, this last parcel is important to realizing the full potential of Mayo Island Park by closing a significant hole in the center of the park and creating future opportunities for development of the space, said Parker Agelasto, executive director of the CRLC, in a statement. It also paves the way for the bridge's much-needed replacement. There's an old service station, a bus shelter, and buildings connected to what used to be Overnight Transportation Company. The island also once housed a sawmill and, most famously, a baseball diamond known as Mayo Field. This article is from the August 2026 edition of Richmond News and Features. Nice shot. The city's green jewel. Wild plans are afoot at Mayo Island. By Scott Bass. This article is from the September 2026 edition of Richmond News and Features. Tit for tax. Richmond and Chesterfield fish for a tax increase. Will voters bite? By Scott Bass. The city of Richmond and Chesterfield County are all in. This fall, both will ask voters to approve a 1% sales tax increase earmarked specifically for school construction, thanks to enabling legislation that passed in the General Assembly earlier this year. Richmond City Council and the Chesterfield Board of Supervisors voted in July to place the measure on the ballot November 3rd. They'll join more than 40 localities in Virginia, including Powhatan County, that see the potential 1% hike as an opportunity to bank much-needed capital funding. The additional tax would apply to retail purchases and food sales, but won't be levied on most groceries and personal hygiene products. By law, it also must sunset 20 years after voter approval. We have a rare and unique opportunity to rapidly accelerate the work of building better schools for more children, Richmond Mayor Danny Avula told reporters during a press conference at City Hall on July 23rd. 10 of our school buildings in our city are more than a century old, an assessment that was completed by Richmond Public Schools back in 2024 documented persistent problems with roofing, with HVAC systems, general wear and tear in school after school. The additional tax would generate roughly $47 million a year, Avula said, which could finance up to $850 million in new school capital projects. Superintendent Jason Camras, who joined Avula along with several city council and school board members on July 23rd, called the referendum a generational, life-changing opportunity for the children of Richmond. The school system's capital needs, he said, are at minimum a billion-dollar challenge. Few voters would disagree that many of the city's existing schools are in desperate need of renovation or outright replacement. Richmonders, however, already carry the highest tax burden in the region. Real estate taxes are 40% higher in the city than in Chesterfield, for example, while meals taxes are more than double. Many voters also distrust City Hall thanks to decades of fiscal mismanagement. Meanwhile, the Avula administration has struggled with transparency issues and famously fought efforts to lower the real estate tax rate during his first year in office. At the same time, Avula pushed for pay raises and increased severance packages for senior staff. If the referendum passes, Avula said he'll ask City Council to reduce the meals tax by 1% and the city's real estate tax rate by a penny. The Avula administration hasn't been without its fairly significant missteps, said Bob Holdsworth, a longtime political analyst and observer of city politics. The question is whether people's interest in supporting schools overcomes some of the distrust they have of the Avula administration. South of the river, Chesterfield sees its referendum proposal as a chance to accelerate six already planned school capital projects costing between $250 million and $300 million. If approved, the 1% sales tax increase is expected to generate $65 million to $70 million a year. The capital needs in the county, however, appear less urgent. In January, in fact, officials boasted that Chesterfield was on the verge of eliminating all classroom trailers at county schools, citing plateauing enrollment numbers and additional capacity from a series of ongoing capital improvement projects. While Chesterfield is widely regarded for its financial management and fiscal discipline, county voters are traditionally allergic to tax hikes. In 2013, 56% rejected the last referendum, a proposed 2% meals tax, also for school construction. We're in a good spot on the capacity side, said Matt Harris, interim county administrator, during a press briefing in early August. But being able to catch up and get in a really favorable position on condition and maintenance and capacity at the same time, I don't know. Of any time in our modern history where we've been able to maintain both of those, and this is an opportunity to just do that. Like Richmond, Chesterfield plans to lower other taxes if the referendum passes. If voters oblige, Harris said the county board pledges to cut the real estate tax rate by 2 cents, and the personal property tax rate by 10 cents. Chesterfield's biggest challenge, Holdsworth said, may be convincing voters who are upset over recent data center developments, which have been sold as tax revenue behemoths. If data centers are really providing this much benefit, why do we need to pay the extra tax, he posits, because that's usually the argument for data centers. Chesterfield and Richmond offer a study in contrast. One desperately needs the tax revenue but has public trust issues. The other has fewer trust issues but isn't desperate for new money. Yet both are playing the proverbial shell game. While raising the sales tax distributes the tax burden more broadly, almost everyone will pay, in other words, voters may find it more palatable to target specific industries like restaurants or hotels. You could make the argument or have the expectation that people who are eating out a lot have disposable income, and therefore maybe they're more able to bear the tax burden, explained Hayes Holderness, a law professor at the University of Richmond who specializes in tax policy. The old adage is that taxation is the art of plucking the feathers from the goose with the least amount of squawking. This article is from the September 2026 edition of Richmond News and Features, Tit for Tax. Richmond and Chesterfield Fish for a Tax Increase. Will Voters Bite? By Scott Bass. This article is from the September 2026 edition of Richmond News and Features, The Power of Free. 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Most everybody has a nickname. Alex Nas is the free tiramisu guy. The dessert? Ladyfingers dipped in instant coffee, layered with creamy mascarpone and dusted with cocoa powder, has unlocked a new world for the South Korea native since he relocated to Richmond. It led him to his current roommate, helped him make friends, and unexpectedly became his calling card. Since October of last year, Na has been making pans of tiramisu and popping up at events throughout the city to serve free slices to the community. On September 12th, he'll be at Boba Tea Shop, Tea Do, at 1225 West Broad Street. He says, "I think if I view tiramisu as a dessert, then I'll get bored of it quickly, but I view it as a way to bring people together." While it sounds like a mission statement, his connection to tiramisu actually stems from a case of too many leftovers. Nat moved to Richmond in July 2025 looking for a clean slate. A policy worker, he had been fired from his job in Washington, D.C., literally the week of inauguration, and had ended a long-term relationship. Looking for a new beginning, he eyed capitals along the coast and got a job in Richmond. "I didn't know anyone, so it was like starting fresh on everything, a whole big restart," Na says. "I feel like I can be genuinely myself because no one knows me, so I can be as authentic to myself as I can, almost a little freeing in a way." When he was growing up, Na shadowed his mother in the kitchen, cutting ingredients, peeling garlic, and often telling her, "It needs more salt." He never thought of baking or cooking as a way to bring people together, but it all traces back to his birthday celebrations last October. Because he was new in town, most of his guests were old friends from Maryland. To thank them for making the trek, Nam made a massive pan of brownie tiramisu using a recipe he'd found online. "With a third of it left after the party," he says, "I just couldn't finish it by myself." He turned to TikTok, posted a video featuring his cat, LeBron, and told viewers, "Pull through, please, help me finish this." It turns out a bunch of people did. The video surpassed 20,000 views, drawing hundreds of comments and DMs asking, "Where's your apartment?" He told them to meet him at Jefferson Park in Union Hill. "I thought like three people would show up, because at the end of that, it was still a stranger giving food away," Na says, "but like 10 to 15 people show up that evening." At the next event at Libby Hill Park, people brought baked goods, and it turned into a picnic. "I'm dusting cocoa on my tiramisu, and I'll never forget. I look up, and I see a swarm of like 35 to 40 people walking my way," he says with a laugh. Since then, Na has done a dozen-plus pop-ups. "The crowd was initially people his age," he says, "but it has expanded. I think now it's kind of grown into, like, everyone's coming. It's so cool, because then you get a multi-intergenerational connection," he says. "I think community building can only be true community building if it's free and removes as many barriers to entry as possible. I think that's my ultimate goal." In addition to the park pop-ups, Na has served free slices at local businesses, Basically Halai, Rich Brow Brewing, ILYSM Books, The Park, Connex, RVA Katana, The Perfect Bean, and Giomo Market, and he has woven himself into Richmond rituals, preparing a U-Crops rainbow cookie version for the annual Monument Avenue 10K, and holding his biggest pop-up to date at a Richmond Flying Squirrels game. "It's such an honoring and humbling feeling that people see my content and are inspired," Na says. "I just kind of started as some random guy, a DC transplant, and now people are looking at me and inspired by me, and I just think that is so heartwarming. When he first started the pop-ups, Na says, people often asked if he was from the area. When he replied that he'd recently moved to the city, their reaction was often, what you're doing is such a Richmond thing. I'm so glad that I could kind of fit into the Richmond culture in that way, he says. I didn't mean to. There's so much personality and culture in Richmond, but I think the root of it is generally people being who they are and finding their own community and finding their support group. Na uses a tiramisu recipe he found online and tweaked. He's not worried about authenticity or satisfying tiramisu purist. It's always new people coming in, and it's an avenue to support small businesses and bring people into small businesses, bringing the community together, he says. Na typically makes 2 to 4 pans per pop-up, calibrating portion sizes based on the size of the crowd. There's a process he follows for each event, including skipping grocery shopping the week before to ensure he has enough room in his fridge. He makes it all happen with a small stand mixer and a tiny pantry piled high with ladyfingers. The pop-ups are always free, although local businesses have sponsored events to cover the cost of ingredients, and Na has partnered with organizations including RVA Community Fridges to cross-support. As for the future, he says, I think there's a lot of opportunities. Although Na isn't paid, he says he gets something in return, a growing community in a city that was once unfamiliar. I don't think you can do what I do in any other city. I think this is so uniquely Richmond. I found that's what makes Richmond, Richmond, he says. It makes it so unique and so fun and, I don't know, just so wholesome. If people believe in your cause, they will come around to support you, and I think I've truly felt that. This article is from the September 2026 edition of Richmond News and Features, The Power of Free. Leftover Dessert Helps a New Richmonder Find Community, by Eileen Mellon. This article is from the September 2026 edition of Richmond Arts, Soundgarden. 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Iron Blossom Music Festival. Iron Blossom has become a Richmond's leading rock-centric music festival. A roster of 22 bands will perform for 2 days, September 19th through the 20th, at Midtown Green. From day one, our goal has been to bring must-see artists to Richmond while creating an event that's easy to enjoy, says festival spokesperson Kara Dickens. This year's lineup continues that tradition, with more than half of the artists making their Richmond debut. Neither of the headliners, Saturday's dance-punk revivalist LCD Sound System, nor Sunday's guitar hero and White Stripes veteran Jack White, has appeared in RVA before. Other local stage premieres are Angine de Poitrine, Dijon, Die Spitz, and 54 Ultra. The days open with local bands. Richmond audiences want more than big headliners, Dickens says. They embrace rising talent and bold, forward-looking programming. Tickets start at $99.50. Second Street Festival. Dubbed the Two Street Festival by locals, the Second Street Festival is one of the city's biggest outdoor parties, hosting musicians on 3 stages on the main drag of Jackson Ward. On October 3rd and 4th, the area will be full of people and lined with vendors, a kids' area, popular food purveyors, a marketplace, an artist row, and the Richmond Metropolitan Antique Car Club. The main stage headliners are DJ Jazzy Jeff on Saturday and Richmond African jazz legend Plunky Branch on Sunday. This is the 38th Second Street Festival, says Stephen Leckie, Director of Events for Festival Organizer Venture Richmond. At this point, we know what works and what doesn't. We don't try to change it too much. It's a great mix.

This is the 38th Second Street Festival, says Stephen Leckie, Director of Events for Festival Organizer Venture Richmond. At this point, we know what works and what doesn't. We don't try to change it too much. It's a great mix of music, art, and food. We think of it as the kickoff to the fall event season, including the following week's Richmond Folk Festival. Admission is free. Richmond Folk Festival. One of the most popular annual events in the region, the Richmond Folk Festival takes place at the downtown riverfront October 9th through the 11th. More than 30 acts from a kaleidoscope of cultures will perform. The lineup is looking really strong, says Venture Richmond's Leckie. I'm excited about Chich Mackey, a Native American country singer and yodeler, and Inson Park, a Korean performer. Additional artists include tap dancer Brene Ali, all-female ensemble Mariachi Mariposas, Caymanian kitchen dance musicians Swanky Kitchen Band, and many more in a variety of genres. One of the neatest things this year is that people will get a sneak peek at Browns Island, which had been undergoing a major renovation for the past year, Leckie says. The official reopening is in spring 2027, but the site is ready enough for a brief reopening for two stages during the event. Admission is free. Record and play. A revamped digital resource offers an online catalog of Richmond's music makers. With the fall season of sounds descending, the newly redesigned website for local blog The Auricular is an invaluable guide to the Richmond music scene. Created by Doug Nunnally, TheAuricular.com is both an archive and an advocate for the community. This information has always existed in one form or another, Nunnally says, but it's never this accessible. The site catalogs a wide range of resources, including nearly 2,700 recordings, a directory of local venues, record labels, recording studios, and music organizations. The homepage lists current gigs for the week, and visitors can use the release links to check out bands before buying tickets. An On This Day function allows users to search a specific or random date to discover its significance in Richmond's music history. And there is a host of articles about a dizzying array of artists. Most were written by Nunnally, a testament to his prodigious energy and omnivorous taste. It's always been a labor of love, Nunnally says of the site. The goal has always been to shine a light on Richmond's music scene, encourage musicians to keep creating, and help people understand how much incredible music is being made here. Tune In, Fall Concerts in RVA. 9/11, multiple Grammy-winning legend Mavis Staples takes the University of Richmond's Modlin Center for the Art Stage for a program focused on her 15th solo album, Sad and Beautiful World. The show begins at 7:30 p.m. Tickets are $35. modlin.richmond.edu. September 13th and 14th, Grammy Award-winning guitarist Isaiah Sharkey has shared the stage with artists including Patti LaBelle, John Mayer, and Richmond's own late great D'Angelo. He'll perform at Reveler at 5 and 7 p.m. on September 13th and 6:30 and 9 p.m. on September 14th. 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September 16th, Paris-based band Sababa 5 blends Middle Eastern sounds and Mediterranean funk into rhythmic grooves that the group will unleash at Gallery 5 beginning at 7 p.m. Tickets are to be announced. 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

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October 6th and 7th. 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October 24th, country music icon Clint Black closes out the 2026 After Hours concerts at the Innsbruck Pavilion, joined by the Texas-based group Midland and a special guest, Canadian singer-songwriter Jade Eagleson. 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October 30th, singer-songwriter Prabir Mehta fronts Richmond's own Tom Petty tribute band, Full Moon Fever. The group will be running down a dream beginning at 8 p.m. at The Broadberry. 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This article is from the September 2026 edition of Richmond Arts. Soundgarden. Fall Fest highlight local artists and bring big names to RVA. By Peter McKelleny. That's all the time we have for this week's edition of Richmond Living. I'm Woody Scott for the Virginia Voice. Thanks for joining us today. If you would like to hear any of these articles again, remember that this program is also available on demand at virginiavoice.org. 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

0: Hello, and welcome to this week's RTD Reviews. I'm Virginia Voice volunteer Jennifer Faison, reading recent reviews from the Richmond Times-Dispatch. We'll get started with our top five events for this weekend from the Richmond Times-Dispatch, Thursday, September 10th edition. 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The Lebanese Food Festival takes place at St. Anthony Maronite Church, which is located at 4611 Sadler, S-A-D-L-E-R, Road in Glen Allen. 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The Festival of India takes place at the Greater Richmond Convention Center, which is located at 403 North 3rd Street. 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Next up, on Saturday only, Virginia Pride Festival. 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This event runs from noon until 8 p.m. on Saturday, and it occurs at the Midtown Green, which is located at 2401 West Lee Street. 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And the last of our top five events for this weekend is also on Saturday, Virginia Distilled. spend an evening tasting from over 80 craft distilleries with Virginia Distilled at the Virginia Museum of History and Culture, plus live music from the Slack Family Bluegrass Band and food trucks as well. This event starts at 6 p.m. on Saturday and is located at the Virginia Museum of History and Culture, which is located at 428 North Arthur Ashe Boulevard. Tickets for this event are $60. You can find additional information at virginiahistory.org. This has been the top five events for this weekend from the Richmond Times-Dispatch, Thursday, September 10th edition. Now let's move on to a television review titled Moments for Reflection, 9 Docs, Films, and Specials About September 11th to Watch as 25th Anniversary Approaches. 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As 9/11 Reunited examines the catastrophic attacks, it also handpicks six stories around the life-changing connections made between rescuers and survivors. The three-part docuseries reunite a firefighter to the family of the officer he couldn't save. It connects the three men who used a squeegee to escape a stalled elevator, and the first responders who rescued a firefighter who spent 24 hours under the rubble. It's a harrowing documentary that honors the selfless acts by everyday people. The National Geographic docuseries was directed by Julian Jones and created in collaboration with the 9/11 Memorial and Museum and production company 72 Films. Where to watch 9/11 Reunited? You can watch it on Hulu. When to watch? It's streaming now. Next, 9/11, United We Stand, 25 years later. This primetime special explores how Americans use sports, music, Broadway, and comedy to find comfort and connection following the 9/11 attacks. The two-hour ABC special, led by Michael Strahan, features archival footage and interviews with New York Yankees legend Derek Jeter, music icon Jon Bon Jovi, comedian Billy Crystal, The Tonight Show host Jimmy Fallon, among others. United We Stand also features a conversation with comedian Pete Davidson, whose father, an FDNY firefighter, died as the North Tower collapsed, and The Daily Show host Jon Stewart, a staunch advocate for financial support for first responders and survivors. Where to watch 9/11, United We Stand, 25 years later? On Disney Plus and Hulu. When to watch? It's streaming now. Next, Turning Point, Generation 9/11. Turning Point, Generation 9/11 focuses on the generation that has no memory of the attacks, but has inherited a nation forever changed by policy, technology, and conflict. The documentary follows the children who lost their parents to the service members who dealt with the U.S.'s withdrawal from Afghanistan. Generation 9/11, directed by Brian Knappenberger, marks the latest installment in the Turning Point franchise, followed by Turning Point 9/11 and The War on Terror. Turning Point, The Bomb and the Cold War, and Turning Point, The Vietnam War. You can watch Turning Point, Generation 9/11 on Netflix, and it's streaming now. Next, Top of the World. The CNN documentary takes an inside look at Windows on the World, the swanky high-rise restaurant that sat on the 106th and 107th floors of the North Tower. Top of the World features conversations with winemaster Kevin Zraley, chef Michael LoMonaco, survivors, and includes archival recordings from Joe Baum, the restaurateur who developed the eatery. The documentary, directed by Katie Lee Beagle, also remembers the 79 employees who died during the attacks. You can watch Top of the World on the CNN app, and it's streaming now. Next, 9/11, Reclaiming Ground Zero. After the smoke and rubble were cleared, New Yorkers asked themselves one question: what should we do with Ground Zero? In 9/11, Reclaiming Ground Zero, the documentary looks at the citywide initiative that gathered thousands of representatives of New York to decide on the future of the World Trade Center site. Josh Sabe directs the film that examines survivors, victims, families, city leaders, and others as they wrestled with the redevelopment and remembrance. You can watch 9/11 Reclaiming Ground Zero on Prime Video, beginning on September 11th. Next up, 9/11 Tribute in Light, live from Lower Manhattan. Good Morning America co-anchor Robin Roberts, anchor Diane Sawyer, and World News Tonight anchor David Muir will host the ABC News live special commemorating the victims and celebrating the resilience of survivors, first responders, and families. The special, in collaboration with the 9/11 Memorial and Museum, will end its broadcast with Tribute in Light, the public art installation that illuminates the New York City skyline every year on September 11th. The broadcast will air after a one-hour edition of Prime from Ground Zero, anchored by Lindsay Davis, Sade Batterwina, and Mike Marza. You can watch 9/11 Tribute in Light live from Lower Manhattan on ABC, Disney+, Hulu, and National Geographic. It airs on September 11th during primetime. Next, 102 Minutes Inside the Towers. This Robin Roberts-helmed documentary, first responders and employees recount their harrowing experiences inside the towers and how they escaped. The 102-minute presentation spotlights window washers, bankers, building security staff, and first responders who share chilling first accounts, some for the first time. You can watch 102 Minutes Inside the Towers on the History Channel on September 11th. Next, Daughters of 9/11. Jessica Trant was 19 when her father, a bond salesman, died in the North Tower. Elizabeth Miller was 6 years old when her father, a firefighter, also died during the 9/11 attacks. Miller Trant, in Daughters of 9/11, work with FBI agent Frank Pellegrino to identify the man, Khalid Sheikh Mohammed, accused of orchestrating the attacks. The two-hour CBS special features an unreleased recording of Pellegrino's interrogation with Mohammed, where Mohammed admits to masterminding the 9/11 attacks. "I was responsible for the 9/11 operation from A to Z," is a quote from Mohammed. You can watch Daughters of 9/11 on CBS and Paramount+. It airs on September 11th. And the last of Moments for Reflection, 9 docs, films, and specials about September 11th to watch as the 25th anniversary approaches, is titled Robin Roberts Presents Angel in the Rubber, The Janelle Guzman Story. Janelle Guzman, a New York City transit employee, spent 27 hours buried under soot and debris following the North Tower's collapse. Guzman, the last survivor rescued from Ground Zero, is the subject of Robin Roberts' lifetime film, Angel in the Rubble. Comedian and talk show host Sherry Shepherd portrays Guzman alongside actor Dondre Whitfield. The Lifetime film is based on the survivor's memoir, Angel in the Rubble, the miraculous rescue of 9/11's last survivor. You can watch Robin Roberts Presents Angel in the Rubble, The Janelle Guzman Story on Lifetime, It airs on September 11th. This has been Moments for Reflection, 9 docs, films, and specials about September 11th to watch as 25th anniversary approaches by Kaleo Richardson of USA Today. Now here's an article titled 3 Recent TV Shows You Should Not Miss, Why Furious, Lanterns, and The Bear Rise Above the Rest by Bill Goodykoons of the Arizona Republic. The great thing about TV in the streaming era is that it gives you a chance to catch up on things you might have missed. The bad thing about TV in the streaming era is that there's too much to catch up on. You'd think that might not be such a bad problem to have, yet I don't know about you, but if I have a little extra time to watch something and I open up one of the streaming platforms I subscribe to, which is basically all of them, then I'm paralyzed by choice. I spend all my time looking at the menus and previews and wind up watching SportsCenter on ESPN. Not to worry. I've got 3 recommendations for shows that came out this summer, a couple of new series, and the return and return to greatness of a third. First up, Furious. This Hulu series, starring Emmy Rossum, is a deeply wounded FBI agent searching for a deeply wounded serial killer, and it is the best new show of the summer. And if it weren't for Widow's Bay, the entire year. The story, the performances, the execution, they're all great. It's not a whodunit. We know from the first scene that the killer is Catherine Grace. And she was as sex trafficked as a girl. Now, Alice Black, new to the Bureau, is part of the team trying to catch her. It is so much more complex than that. Alice was abused by her former boyfriend, who was a New York City cop, alongside her. She didn't make a formal complaint, but left for the FBI. This is just one of the things she likes to keep hidden. Her boss, Nora, who likes to fill her water bottle at work with liquor, is tough, frustrated, sometimes abrasive, and often hilarious. Alice and her old friend Danny, Scoot McNary outstanding like everyone else, who is still a New York cop, work through professional and personal tangles. The show asks a lot of questions and insists that the audience come to its own conclusions. How far is too far to see justice served, especially when the system set up to decide these things is corrupt and broken? Revenge is a complicated thing. Furious, created by Elizabeth Merriweller, explores it with depth and intelligence. You can watch Furious streaming on Hulu. Next up, Lanterns. A lot of the disclosure around this show, yes, shows inspired discourse, and the replacement for water cooler conversations has to do with whether it's really a superhero show. After all, it's mostly a murder mystery. To which the only suitable response, of course, is, who cares? I mean, when the Green Lantern creates an impenetrable shield or a tweeting bird in a split second by using his ring, that seems pretty super. He flies. How super do you need it to be? Not every comic book story has to end with a brain-scrambling battle between gigantic armies of heroes and villains. Chill. Besides, it brings Kyle Chandler back to TV, though he's nothing like Coach Taylor in Friday Night Lights. Here he is, Hal Jordan, the current Green Lantern assigned to protect Earth. He is also training, reluctantly, a new lantern, John Stewart. There can only be one Green Lantern protecting the Earth at a time, so there's some tension. Thus, Hal and John don't much like each other, and Hal is always throwing roadblocks in John's way. It's pretty great, thanks to the chemistry between Chandler and Pierre. They're not solving a murder so much as trying to find aliens on Earth. It's explained, kind of, in a tiny Nebraska town. This means supporting characters, the frame a series like this depends on, and they deliver. There's the town sheriff, her dopey lawyer husband, the local rich survivalist guy building his own militia, the rich guy's wife, just to name a few. One of the producers adapting this is Damon Lindelof, whose Watchmen series was more ambitious. He was also one of the creators of Lost. That's fine. Lanterns satisfies one of the basic requirements of a TV show. It gives us characters we want to spend time with. You can watch Lanterns streaming on HBO Max. And next, The Bear. The second season of The Bear is one of my favorite things that's been on TV in ages. The third season, not so much. It's more of a placeholder season. The fourth season was just odd and ended, spoiler alert, with Carmi, the gifted, tormented culinary genius, handing the restaurant over to Sydney and his sister Natalie. So the announcement that there would be a fifth season was a surprise. Hadn't they diluted the genius of the first two seasons enough? Could there even be a show without Carmi? Was there anything left to say? Yes. By going back to basics, the final season mostly follows a single service at the sandwich shop that Carmi has worried into a fine dining restaurant. Carmi has an epic, and there's a storm brewing outside. The place is falling apart, and the staff is certain that the Michelin guide reviewer is in the dining room. Carmi is still around, but Sydney is the leader in the kitchen now. It's a different vibe then, but we still see what we love most in this show. Everyone coming together, working toward a common goal. Or goals, whether they be simply getting a dish to a table on time or impressing the one person whose opinion could make or break the restaurant's future. I am inclined to like a show whose messages include not overthinking things, and I'm inclined to like The Bear when it follows its own advice. You can watch The Bear streaming on Hulu. Now we'll move on to a feature story from the Richmond Times-Dispatch, Saturday, September 5th, channel section, titled Big Apple Housewives Return with High Society Drama by Sarah Passingham of TV Media. Take a bite. Drama never snoozes in the city that never sleeps. A brand new season of The Real Housewives of New York City premieres Tuesday, September 8th on Bravo. Catch new episodes of the 16th season of Roni streaming the next day on Peacock. New York's busiest housewives are back for more glitzy events and lavish vacations, spending sprees, and tense rooftop toasts. Since the show's 2022 overhaul and complete recast ahead of season 14, Roni has continued to tinker with the women highlighted in each season. Returning cast members this season are lifestyle blogger Say Da Silva, interior designer Aaron Leachy, and publicist Jessel Tunk. However, they are not the only familiar faces this season. Journalist and author Carol Radswill, a fixture of New York's social scene for decades, returns to Roni after a five-season-long hiatus from the show. New members joining the crew are publicist Haley Glassman, former WWE diva and fitness instructor Erica Hammond, and celebrity makeup artist Daisy Toy. A juicy sneak peek at the upcoming season was released by Bravo in July that included just enough to hook viewers into another round of NYC glamour and gossip. First, Say kicks things off with a pointed speech about authenticity that produces sarcastic encouragement from Daisy. Then we get a glimpse into each of their lives, including a drop-in from the entrepreneurial homemaker blueprint herself, Martha Stewart, who looks over Daisy's place with a warm, judgmental eye. This season, the ladies live it up on Erica's fully staffed private island, have heated poolside chats, comfort and confront each other in equal measure over their marriages and commiserate over life's troubles. After all, money can't buy happiness, but it can afford you Gucci. Each of the Roni women grapple with something big this season. Carol shouted at in the street over her name, apparently appearing in the Epstein files in the trailer, confronts a chapter of her life she thought was closed. Jessel leans on Say as she grieves the sudden loss of her father. Aaron, also grieving her father's passing, welcomes her youngest son and deals with repairs to her storm-ravaged Hamptons home. Say tries to move forward after her husband's shocking divorce filing, while Daisy considers whether her lifestyle has outgrown her marriage. Haley, who hit the tabloids in the early 2000s when she dated a freshly separated John Gosselin of John and Kate plus 8, struggles with her identity. Finally, Erica, who wed billionaire built CEO Anchor Jane in 2024, is on a challenging fertility journey. Catch the season premiere of The Real Housewives of New York City Tuesday, September 8th on Bravo, and streaming the next day on Peacock. And now here's a little Hollywood Q&A by Adam Tomlinson of TV Media. Question: I thought the movie Saturday Night about the making of Saturday Night Live was great, better than the reviews suggested, and the guy playing Lorne Michaels was a standout. What's he done since? Answer: Gabriel LaBelle was one of the many mostly unknown actors hired to play a lot of incredibly famous people in Saturday Night, a dramatization of the 90 minutes leading up to the debut of Saturday Night Live. LaBelle played Lorne Michaels, the man who created the show and produces it to this day. It was by far the biggest role in the film, and so, as with Michaels himself, a lot of weight was on his shoulders. His next big project was also very much about the entertainment biz, an independent comedy called Crashland, which premiered at the South by Southwest Film Festival in March, about a pair of amateur stuntmen who decide to make a movie for themselves. He seems poised to repeat the pattern of his last few projects in the coming months. One high-profile comedy feature, he'll star in the next Netflix rom-com, just picture it, opposite Stranger Things star Millie Bobby Brown, and one oddball indie movie. He has a role in the upcoming comedy thriller Not Safe for Life. Both of those projects are in post-production now, with no word yet on a release date for either. Just picture it will likely release directly on Netflix, while Not Safe for Life, as an indie, will have a longer path. It'll need to find a distributor first. This has been Hollywood Q&A by Adam Tomlinson of TV Media. And that's all the time we have for RTD Reviews this week. I'm Jennifer Faison for the Virginia Voice, and thank you for listening. This program is also available anytime on demand at www.virginiavoice.org.
1: Hello, this is Yvonne Mastromano, President and CEO at Virginia Voice. 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
3: Hello, this is Ed Reedy from the Talking Information Center with today's reading from the Washington Post. Supreme Court again blocks new Missouri congressional map favoring the GOP. The ruling is the latest twist in an intense legal drama that has plunged the state into electoral confusion. By Justin Jovenel. Supreme Court on Thursday, for the second time this week, temporarily blocked Missouri from using a newly drawn congressional map for November's midterm elections that favors Republicans. The pause will remain in place while a legal fight over the map works its way through the courts. The justices did not give their reasoning for blocking the new map, as is often the case in rulings on its emergency docket. There were no noted dissents. The decision means that for the time being, Missouri will revert to using a map that will give Democrats a good shot at holding two of the state's eight congressional seats in November's elections. The map that is now on hold would have given Republicans a chance to pick up an extra seat. The decision appears to resolve the electoral confusion that emerged Tuesday when Supreme Court Justice Brett M. Kavanaugh and a federal judge in Missouri issued conflicting orders about the new map. Kavanaugh let stand a lower court decision blocking the GOP-friendly map for November's elections. Then, less than a half hour later, a federal judge presiding over a separate case ordered the state to use it, prompting Missouri's Republican leadership to vow to move ahead. But on Thursday, Missouri's top election official, Secretary of State Denny Hoskins, announced he would abide by the Supreme Court's ruling. The High Court's decision is the latest twist in an escalating legal fight over the GOP-led state's effort to redraw its election map that came at the behest of President Donald Trump. The furious legal clash has drawn in state courts, the federal courts, and Missouri's legislature. The drama has created confusion in Missouri, just as the state is required by law to finalize its ballots and just days before mail-in ballots are set to be sent to voters on September 19th. People, not politicians, an anti-gerrymandering group, had challenged the new map, arguing voters should decide in a referendum whether it should be used. Eventually, the Missouri Supreme Court sided with the group and ordered the state to revert to the old map for November's elections. Kavanaugh rejected an appeal by Hoskins seeking to overturn the state Supreme Court ruling. But just minutes later, a federal judge, Stephen Clark, a Trump appointee in the St. Louis area, ordered Hoskins to use the new map in a separate case. People, not politicians, filed an emergency appeal of Clark's temporary restraining order to the U.S. Court of Appeals for the Eighth Circuit. The Eighth Circuit denied that request before the group appealed to the Supreme Court to immediately stay the map. As the legal machinations were playing out, the Missouri Supreme Court ordered Hoskins to explain why he should not be held in contempt of court for violating its order blocking the implementation of the new map. Following a hearing Thursday, the judges found Hoskins had been in contempt of court, but concluded he had corrected his misconduct by agreeing to abide by the Missouri Supreme Court's order requiring the old map be used. Abha Khanna, an attorney representing people, not politicians, said in a statement that Missouri Republicans' desperate tactics threatened to throw this November's election into chaos. Khanna said the dispute was effectively over. Missouri Republicans have played their last card and they lost, she said. Republican skepticism arises after Trump's pledge of $5,000 payouts tied to GOP wins. Fiscally conservative Republicans are concerned about the likely more than $1 trillion cost of the plan. By Gerald Dillard, Mariana Alfaro, and Steve Thompson. Some Republicans are saying they're worried about the cost and inflationary impacts of President Donald Trump's pledge to give American adults a $5,000 dividend if the GOP maintains control of Congress after the midterm election. While a few Republicans expressed enthusiasm, Senator Bernie Moreno, Republican from Ohio, said on X, he will get a bill ready to get the dividend passed immediately after the election. A number of them expressed skepticism about Trump's promise. Several lawmakers, including Representative Monica de la Cruz, Republican from Texas, who is facing competitive reelection bid, said Trump's speech was the first we all heard about the dividend proposal. We're going to see what actually and how this plays out, said Scott Singer, Republican from Florida, who also first heard about the dividends during Trump's speech and is running in a swing district. We'll actually see the specifics, but I believe tax cuts are going to provide the benefits that we need. The White House failed to reach out to some House Republican leaders about Trump's pledge prior to the announcement, according to a GOP source familiar with the matter, who spoke on the condition of anonymity to discuss private details. Republican senators were also not substantively involved in preparing the dividends proposal and aren't likely to campaign on the idea this fall, according to a strategist involved in Senate races who spoke on the condition of anonymity because they weren't authorized to discuss internal deliberations. When asked if Senate Republicans would have enough votes to pass a $5,000 dividend, Senate Majority Leader John Thune from South Dakota said, "That's a good question. We'll cross that bridge when we get there," in an interview with Fox News on Thursday. Trump made the economic pledge in a Wednesday speech at the Republican midterm convention in Dallas. "I will issue a dividend to every adult citizen in the United States of America for $5,000 if Republicans hold both chambers of Congress." He added that the dividend must be spent in the United States of America. Such a proposal could add more than $1 trillion to the nation's outsized debt, which recently surpassed $40 trillion. A cash infusion of that size for households could also exacerbate inflation, just as Federal Reserve officials are weighing whether to raise interest rates in an effort to bring down inflation, which has been rising due to the war in Iran. "It's an enormous proposal. Congress would have to appropriate it to send those checks out, and then they would have to either borrow $1.5 trillion or raise $1.5 trillion in taxes or some combination of that," said Douglas Holtz Eakin, president of the conservative-leaning American Action Forum. "So none of that strikes me as particularly realistic politically or legislatively." Representative Chip Roy, Republican from Texas, a fiscal conservative, wrote that the cost of the proposal in a post on X on Wednesday night, $5,000 dividend for every adult citizen, it's back of the envelope, an FY27 cost of $1.2 trillion, Roy wrote. "Dear certain friends, deficit aside, you could almost zero out taxes for married parents of dependents up to $200,000 over 10 years. Representative Thomas Massie, Republican from Kentucky, a fiscal conservative who lost his reelection bid to a Trump-backed opponent in the primary, said in a post on X he was insulted by the notion his vote could be bought for $5,000, not to mention the inflation this would cause. All things considered, I cannot in good conscience accept a penny less than $10,000, he joked. Former Congresswoman Marjorie Taylor Greene, Republican from Georgia, once a Trump ally, also criticized the plan in a post on Thursday morning, comparing it to socialism. Soon after Trump's announcement at the convention, Vice President J.D. Vance appeared on Fox News, seemingly reining in the pledge. He said Trump was talking about a dividend for American workers, which could be a smaller group of Americans eligible compared with all American adults. The Republican Party has long called for cutting federal spending and shrinking deficits. However, under Trump's second term, GOP lawmakers have passed legislative packages projected to add some $4 trillion to federal deficits over the next decade. The proposal would probably face an uphill battle in Congress as fiscally conservative Republicans, including Roy, have been increasingly vocal about the need for the party to offset any new spending to avoid exacerbating deficits. A spokesman for House Speaker Mike Johnson, Republican from Louisiana, did not immediately respond to a request for comment on Trump's proposal or whether the president had discussed it with House leadership. The White House did not respond to questions about where the money will come from or whether officials consulted Congress before introducing this proposal. President Trump has consistently proven his doubters wrong, drawing a clear contrast with the Democrats' record of historic inflation, unfettered illegal immigration, skyrocketing crime, and weakness on the world stage. White House spokesperson Davis Engel said in a statement to the Post, "With the continued support of the American people, President Trump will keep delivering real results." Some Republicans were more than eager to tout the president's dividend. Representative Andy Harris, Republican from Maryland, current chairman of the House Freedom Caucus, told the Post in a statement that he supports the proposal and suggested that Trump's $5,000 payment be delivered through legislation. This new effort by the president should be coupled with ongoing Republican efforts to fight huge amounts of waste, fraud, and abuse in federal programs and returning a large part of those savings back to the taxpayers as a waste, fraud, and abuse dividend, he said. Jimmy Kimmel says he dropped Tallarico interview from the broadcast after FCC pressure. ABC has been in a months-long feud with the FCC and its chair, Trump appointee Brendan Carr, by Amy B. Wang. Late-night talk show host Jimmy Kimmel said Wednesday that he would not broadcast an interview with Texas Democratic Senate candidate James Tallarico because of pressure from the Trump administration. Kimmel did not specify what that pressure was, but said the Federal Communication Commission had threatened him. Jimmy Kimmel Live, the ABC network and ABC affiliates and local stations, based on simple traditional editorial decisions, guest bookings it would seem they don't like. Kimmel also suggested the pressure was politically motivated. Polls show a close race between Tallarico and his Republican opponent, Texas Attorney General Ken Paxton. They're very nervous about the midterms, and rightly so. They're in danger of losing a Senate seat in Texas, of all places, Kimmel said on his show Wednesday. ABC has been in a months-long feud with the FCC and its chair, Trump appointee Brendan Carr. Last year, the FCC successfully pressured ABC to briefly suspend Kimmel because of comments he made about the death of conservative activist Charlie Kirk. In April, President Donald Trump and First Lady Melania Trump again called on ABC to punish Kimmel for a joke he made about the First Lady. Shortly afterward, the FCC formally ordered an early review of the 8 broadcast licenses owned by Disney, which include ABC stations in major cities such as New York and Philadelphia, because of concerns about diversity policies. Last month, ABC sued the FCC, alleging that the commission's early review of its broadcast licenses is unconstitutional under the First Amendment. Kimmel on Wednesday noted that he had interviewed several candidates for public office on his show in the past, including Trump himself when he was a presidential candidate in 2015, in 2016. And at the same time, when he was the one sitting next to me, he seemed to have no problem with the idea of a talk show host interviewing candidates. But for some reason, and I can't seem to figure out what that reason is, something has changed, Kimmel quipped. Representatives for the FCC did not immediately respond to a request for comment Wednesday. Representatives with Disney, ABC's parent company, declined to comment. FCC Commissioner Anna M. Gomez, the only Democrat on the commission, accused the Trump administration of waging a campaign of censorship and control and said the government agency does not have lawful authority to threaten broadcast licenses over guest bookings or editorial decisions. I urge broadcasters everywhere to keep resisting this pressure, and I hope courts will soon make clear that the FCC has no place dictating editorial choices or what viewers are allowed to see, Gomez said in a statement Thursday. Kimmel, who is scheduled to interview Tallarico on Thursday, said he decided not to air it during his broadcast, in part so that ABC affiliates and local stations, especially those in Texas, would not have to deal with this nonsense. His interview with Tallarico would instead be posted in its entirety on his YouTube channel on Thursday, he said. And thank goodness we have that, because in the America we live in right now, that's the best thing we can do until November, he said. Federal officials poised to declare end of U.S.'s largest known cyclosporiasis outbreak. Thousands of people became sick after eating shredded iceberg lettuce sourced from central Mexico. By Rachel Rubin. Federal officials are poised to declare the end of the nation's largest known cyclosporiasis outbreak after thousands of people became sick after eating shredded iceberg lettuce, according to two people familiar with the matter. The update may come as soon as later Thursday, according to the people who spoke on the condition of anonymity to discuss an ongoing investigation. However, the timing is not guaranteed. In mid-July, Taylor Farms voluntarily recalled products from the market as federal officials began linking its lettuce from central Mexico to the cyclosporiasis outbreak. Food and Drug Administration enforcement records show recalled products were packaged for 9 food source and retail operations, such as Subway and Yum Brands, which owns Taco Bell, KFC, and Pizza Hut. Michigan, which has been hit hardest by the cyclosporiasis, is among 20 states that federal health officials have linked to that specific outbreak involving shredded lettuce from central Mexico. More than 11,000 people have fallen ill, including nearly 500 who were hospitalized because of the lettuce outbreak, according to the latest Centers for Disease Control and Prevention data. The Department of Health and Human Services did not comment. Federal officials say thousands of cases of the illness have been reported nationwide in separate outbreaks unrelated to the shredded lettuce. Outbreaks typically crop up between May 1 and August 30th, but this year has been particularly notable because of the sheer number of cases linked to one product. In total and across all the outbreaks, 19,595 cases have been reported this season across 49 states and Washington, D.C. Culprits in the other outbreaks have not been identified. Two people in Michigan died. Health authorities said they had significant underlying health conditions that may have been affected by the intestinal illness and dehydration. Last month, Food and Drug Administration investigators traveled to the Taylor Farms operation in Mexico to inspect facilities and the fields where the lettuce was grown. As efforts to find the source of the contamination are ongoing, the FDA has said it remains confident that all recalled lettuce is off the market.

arms operation in Mexico to inspect facilities and the fields where the lettuce was grown. As efforts to find the source of the contamination are ongoing, the FDA has said it remains confident that all recalled lettuce is off the market. Some food safety experts said the agency should have gone to Mexico sooner than nearly a month after the officials publicly linked the company with the outbreak. Donald Prater, the FDA's acting deputy commissioner for food, previously told the Washington Post that the agency tried to reconstruct conditions that existed when the lettuce was actually being grown and harvested before sending investigators into the field in order to most effectively use resources. The microscopic parasite is generally transmitted when infected feces contaminate food or water, and it usually takes roughly a week before a person gets sick after they're infected. It generally causes watery diarrhea with frequent bowel movements and can be treated with antibiotics if needed. But it is one of the hardest foodborne pathogens to trace its source, in part because of the delay in symptoms. It's also a relatively new pathogen, meaning research isn't as robust as it is for other foodborne pathogens. In posts attacking ChatGPT, Katie Miller didn't disclose her stake in its rival. Conservative podcaster Miller, a former top aide to Elon Musk, is the latest political influencer to comment on public issues without fully disclosing financial ties. By Kat Zerwiski and Aaron Schaefer. For 9 months, conservative podcaster Katie Miller has used her social media megaphone to denounce the AI chatbots, ChatGPT, Claude, and Gemini, accusing them of liberal bias, endangering children, or lack security in nearly 500 posts, according to a Washington Post analysis. Miller has not told her followers that she holds a significant and, until recently, undisclosed financial interest in the outcome. She holds more than $1 million in Elon Musk's XAI, which is a major rival to the companies whose products she has targeted. Her financial interest was included in a disclosure released by the White House last week, detailing the finances of her husband, White House Deputy Chief of Staff Stephen Miller. ChatGPT says President Trump is a 9 out of 10 level threat to democracy, Katie Miller wrote on X last week, citing a conservative think tank. Imagine this AI in your kid's classroom with its revisionist history. Miller said in a text message that her social media posts are not related to her purchase of stock in the company. I'm not getting paid to post. I do it for the love of the game, she wrote. The White House did not immediately respond to a request for comment. Miller has consulted with XAI since August 2025, and she acquired stock in the company on December 19th, according to the financial disclosure. In the nearly 9 months since, she has shared posts about ChatGPT, OpenAI, or the company's CEO, Sam Altman, more than 400 times, with almost all the posts being negative. A post analysis found. She posted similarly negative missives related to Anthropic 64 times and Google's Gemini 33 times. At the same time, she has posted mostly positive messages about XAI and its Grok chatbot 161 times. She frequently encourages other people on X to try Grok and highlights the company's growth. In the 9 months before she obtained the XAI stock, Miller almost never mentioned any of these companies online. She had two posts open about OpenAI in December, just before the transaction, and she posted 6 times about Grok, mostly in December. In July 2025, Miller said Grok was the only truth-seeking AI available to the U.S. government. She did not mention Anthropic and talked about Google mostly in the context of searching for things online.
The Post has a content

0: partnership with OpenAI. Influencers are increasingly profiting by advancing companies' messages in Washington as the Trump administration upends the traditional lobbying industry and prompts more businesses to seek out podcasters and other online personalities who have the ear of key administration officials. A growing number of political influencers appear to be financially benefiting from promoting causes without fully disclosing their financial ties. Miller has faced questions for months about whether she is among that group. She declined to comment earlier this year when the Post asked her if she stood to financially gain from frequent posts promoting solar power, which put her at odds with the Trump administration. The Federal Trade Commission has guidelines regulating influencers, posts promoting and endorsing companies and products on social media. Multiple legal experts told the Post that under those rules, Miller would be required to disclose her stock in XAI when promoting it on social media. Under any ordinary system, including the rules that the FTC has announced, she would need to disclose a financial motivation that would cause people to think about her recommendation differently, said Rebecca Tushnet, professor of law at Harvard Law School. When asked why she didn't make a disclosure per the Federal Trade Commission rules, Miller responded with expletives attacking the Post as fake news. "I've done what every other person in the world does, which is I own a stock in a company," she said. After this article was initially published, FTC Chairman Andrew Ferguson posted on X that nothing alleged in here violates any law the FTC enforces. Court rulings have significantly limited the FTC's ability to fine companies and influencers that violate those rules, Tushnet said. Richard Newman, a lawyer who specializes in defending clients in FTC compliance cases, said any unexpected connection between an endorser and a brand needs to be displayed clearly and conspicuously. Miller does not have as large a following as some other conservative media stars, with 250,000 followers on X and 75,000 subscribers to her YouTube channel. But she regularly reaches some of the most powerful and influential members of the Trump administration. Guests on her podcast included Vice President J.D. Vance, Secretary of State Marco Rubio, and Defense Secretary Pete Hegseth. Her husband is one of President Donald Trump's most powerful advisors. The financial disclosure filings say he has been rescued from all official action per he has been recused from all official action pertaining to her XAI holdings and from participating in official matters pertaining to his spouse's employment. Miller was a key advisor to Musk inside the government in 2025 when he ran Doge, the administration's hugely controversial cost-cutting initiative. She has described her role in interviews as the chief Elon wrangler. After Musk left the government in late May, she continued to work for him in the private sector and appeared to be doing communications work on behalf of XAI briefly in the summer of 2025. In July 2025, she sent some reporters an update about a data center on behalf of the company. She has replied to reporters' inquiries about the company as recently as September 1, and she frequently posted on X in support of Musk during his high-profile legal battle with Altman earlier this year. The disclosure lists XAI under spouse's employment, assets and income, other assets and income, and transaction section. She announced in August 2025 that she had stopped working for Musk full-time to launch a podcast for conservative women that she promoted as the right answer to the popular show Call Her Daddy. The same month, she moved into a consulting role for XAI, said a person familiar with the matter who spoke on the condition of anonymity to describe the arrangement. That role was previously reported by The Atlantic in May. In a June podcast episode, she wore a sweatshirt with an XAI logo. On December 9th, Musk appeared as a guest on Miller's show where they discussed the legacy of Doge, his daily routine, and the role his companies, including XAI, could play in a multi-planetary future. She did not mention any professional or financial connection to his companies during the episode. 10 days later, Miller bought the XAI shares according to the financial disclosure report. Those shares could not be purchased through a regular brokerage account without special access or connections to the company. At the time, XAI was a privately held company whose shareholders included Musk and prominent venture capital firms, including Andreessen Horowitz. Buying shares in private companies is far more complex than purchasing shares on the stock market. Miller's purchase coincided with a multi-billion dollar funding round that closed December 19th, according to CNBC. The financial disclosure filing says that Miller purchased shares in XAI worth between $500,000 and $1 million, but it is not clear what those shares were priced at the time of the purchase. Since then, XAI merged with Musk's SpaceX company in a deal that valued SpaceX at $1 trillion and XAI at $250 billion. SpaceX then went public. Investors who bought shares in the business while the company was private stood to make large profits. It's not clear how much the Miller family made from the IPO. The arrangement appears to be full of conflicts, said Eric Goldman, a professor at Santa Clara University School of Law. But there is little oversight of the way government officials and their families can profit from holding official positions in an administration where the president regularly does just that, he said. Nobody cares about financial independence in Trump 2.0, he said. No one is watching the watchdogs. How El Nino could bring punishing conditions to the West Coast this winter. This far-reaching wave of warm water could combine with storms and higher tides to cause severe coastal impacts this winter. By Ben Knoll. An unusually strong and far-reaching wave of warm water is building along the coast from western South America to Mexico, fueled by the ongoing El Niño. It is expected to reach the U.S. West Coast in the coming weeks, where it will raise sea levels and drive flood risks in the months ahead. Damaging impacts from the wave include flooding and beach erosion, including on coastal highways like California's Pacific Coast Highway, as well as rippling effects for nearby marine life. The phenomenon is nothing like the waves that curl and crash at the beach, and won't look anything like a tsunami when it arrives, but its impacts will become most noticeable if and when the elevated water coincides with a powerful storm and the highest astronomical tides. Instead, it is a slow-moving pulse of elevated water, likely triggered by a burst of wind over the western Pacific. Technically known as a coastal trapped wave, it represents an early glimpse of how a soon-to-be strongest El Nino on record could continue to directly impact ocean conditions and weather along the U.S. West Coast. Over the past 2 months, the wave traveled along the equator and reached South America. From there, it turned north and began tracing the coastline at around 6 miles per hour and is nearing the Gulf of California, around 800 miles south of the U.S. West Coast. The single highest sea levels on record are quite possible this winter in California, and that is going to be a problem, said climate scientist Daniel Swain. Tracking the wave's impact, Dylan Amaya, an assistant professor of marine science at North Carolina State University, said the combination of higher sea levels and the potential for stormier than usual weather this fall and winter could increase the risk of coastal flooding and beach erosion. Here's when Amaya estimates this wave will reach several cities: San Diego in late September, Los Angeles in late September or early October, San Francisco in early October, Seattle in mid-October. Amaya said the elevated sea levels from this first wave could persist for several weeks, and that it's possible that another wave could follow right behind the first one, enabling seas to remain at elevated levels for longer. Swain highlighted the potential for compounding risk factors from El Niño-driven sea level rise. Long-term sea level rise and extreme high tides that will be near their maximum levels. Coastal flooding is going to be a big, big risk this winter, and not just along the oceanic coast, but also the coast of all of California's coastal-connected bays and estuaries, Swain said. I think Highway 1 is going to have some big problems this winter, for example, Swain said of the risk elevated sea levels pose to coastal roads. Coastal trapped waves can also weaken the upwelling that normally brings deep, cool water to the surface. As coastal waters warm, temperatures and humidity can rise nearby. Those warming waters can also affect marine life, with Amaya expressing concern for whales that might venture closer to the coast in search of food, increasing the risk for whale entanglements in nets and ship strikes. Relatedly, Southern California is currently experiencing some of the highest humidity levels in the United States, after moisture from Tropical Storm Marie caused parts of Los Angeles County to have their wettest September day on record this past Sunday. That storm also caused heavy swells in Long Beach, where around 20 homes were evacuated. And there's more to come. Mostly because of El Niño, atmospheric moisture levels have already been much higher than normal across the Pacific Ocean and the U.S. But the warmer seas from the incoming wave could provide yet more moisture for storms to tap into, intensifying rainfall in the region this fall and winter. Although these storms may provide critical moisture to parts of the drought-stricken Intermountain West, they could also be destructive. In February 1998, during one of the most powerful El Niño events on record, 35 counties across California were declared federal disaster areas due to a series of intense storms that brought more than a year's worth of rain in a month to Los Angeles. The winter's fiercest El Niño-driven storm dumped a long night of torrential rain on California, churning up swollen rivers, washing out highways, and unleashing mudslides that destroyed many houses while leaving others teetering on unstable slopes. Swain pointed in particular to the relative lack of flood insurance in California, which may cause problems for residents if damaging floods develop through the year. The stats show that only about 2% of Californians have flood insurance. Only 2%. And a lot of people don't know this, but it's not part of your standard homeowner's insurance policy, Swain said. I'm certainly advising all my family and friends who live in even hypothetically flood-prone areas to take a serious look at that this year. The science behind this coastal trapped wave, the elevated sea levels expected along the West Coast, can be traced to shifting winds thousands of miles away over a remote stretch of the Western Pacific. Normally, trade winds blow from east to west across the tropical Pacific, piling some of the world's warmest water near Indonesia, in a region known as the West Pacific Warm Pool. As a result, the ocean surface around Indonesia is typically about 1 to 3 feet higher than it is off Ecuador. However, during the development of El Niño, bursts of wind can push in the opposite direction. Known as westerly wind bursts, they can generate Kelvin waves, broad, slow-moving bulges of water that push some of the world's warmest ocean water from the Western Pacific toward South America. One such wave has spent the past 2 months crossing the equatorial Pacific, helping to raise sea levels by a foot or more along its path. When the Kelvin wave reached South America, the continent blocked its eastward path. Some of its energy was redirected north and south, becoming effectively pinned against the land and continuing along the coastline as a coastally trapped wave. From there, the northward-moving wave will follow the coasts of Central and North America, potentially reaching as far as the Gulf of Alaska and raising sea levels as it passes. All told, coastally trapped waves generated by El Niño traveled nearly 9,320 miles over about 60 to 70 days, Amaya said. Houthi rebels take key Red Sea city in Yemen as Iran's wartime leverage grows. Rebel control of the Bab el-Mandab Strait would be a setback for the Trump administration in its conflict with Tehran. By Rachel Chasen, Mohammed El-Shama, and Suzanne Hademas. Amman, Jordan. Iranian-backed Houthi rebels in Yemen seized a key port city on the Red Sea on Thursday, providing what could be substantial leverage for the Iranian regime in the ongoing U.S.-Iran war. Since Iran largely blocked maritime traffic through the Strait of Hormuz in late February to exert economic leverage in the face of attacks, the Bab el-Mandeb Strait off Yemen has become an increasingly crucial waterway for global shipping, including oil exports from Saudi Arabia. In a sweeping ground offensive this month that brought Houthi forces to Mocha, about 30 miles from Bab el-Mandab, some analysts say the Houthis have accrued substantial leverage of their own and for their main backer, Iran. Videos shared online, verified by the Washington Post, showed militants shouting Houthi slogans rolling in trucks down the main thoroughfare of the coastal city of Mocha, which had been held by forces aligned with Yemen's internationally recognized government. In another video filmed in the city's port area, just north of the airport, two men linger near what appears to be a mine-resistant military vehicle produced in a joint venture between U.S. manufacturer Oshkosh and Saudi Arabia's Al Tadra manufacturing company. Analysts and a Yemeni official confirmed that the video suggested, the Houthis had taken control of the city amid renewed fighting in Yemen and between the Houthis and Saudi Arabia in the latest front of the multi-part conflict that has swept the region over the more than 6 months since Israel and the United States attacked Iran. President Donald Trump in 2025 declared victory over the Houthis following a military campaign against the rebel group following its attacks on commercial shipping in the Red Sea, in solidarity with Palestinians in Gaza. A Yemeni official in the country's Saudi-backed administration said that his government hoped that the U.S. would strike the Houthis again. But the official, who spoke on the condition of anonymity to share sensitive details, said it was unclear whether the U.S. had plans to do so. Ahmad Naji, a senior Yemen analyst for the International Crisis Group, a Brussels-based research organization, said Iran 100% has more leverage following the Houthis' offensive in recent days. The Houthis had already frozen a lot of shipping, but now they can do more, he said. If Iran wants to escalate its attacks on global shipping, now it can. The prospect of a full closure of the Bab el-Mandab Strait sent global oil prices to more than $108 per barrel. Fighting in Yemen continues, Nagy said, with the Houthis pushing farther south to take territory next to the strait and the Saudi-backed coalition forces ramping up their counterattack. Cargo traffic in the Bab el-Mandab Strait had already slowed significantly after the Houthis declared a naval blockade against Saudi Arabia in July. But analysts said that events in recent days were a significant escalation. They are consolidating control of the Red Sea, said Adam Barron, a fellow with the Future Security Program at New America, a Washington think tank, who studies the Houthis. This has implications for the Houthis as the Houthis, but also as a member of Iran's axis of resistance. It means that an Iranian ally could take control of a crucial maritime choke point at a moment that Iran is looking for any leverage it can get over the U.S. The takeover of Mocha gives the Houthi control of a second major port on the Red Sea, beyond Hodeidah, and access to large swaths of Yemen's coast, said Toby Matheson, professor and Gulf expert at the University of Bristol. The historic port city of Mocha was once a hub for Yemen's coffee exports, from which chocolate-flavored coffee known as Mocha derived its name. Houthis taking the city is a major blow to the Saudi-backed forces and to Saudi Arabia itself, Matheson said, adding that it was unclear whether Saudi Arabia would activate its new defense pact with Turkey and Pakistan, inked last month, or if any of these partners will indeed come to Saudi Arabia's help. Pakistan on Thursday signaled it would stay out of the fight for now. A spokesperson for the nation's foreign ministry told reporters at a weekly news briefing that his government was not discussing any plans to respond to recent Houthi attacks on Saudi oil facilities. The Mecca Joint Defense Agreement, signed in August by the two nations and Turkey, holds that an attack on one country would be regarded as an attack on all three. The seizure of Mocha followed days of escalation. On Tuesday, the Houthis struck oil and civilian infrastructure at multiple locations in Saudi Arabia, and authorities said 73 people were injured in four southwestern cities. The Houthis said that those strikes were in response to Saudi Arabia's bombing attack on a prison in which 11 people were killed. Yemen's Saudi-backed government launched a counteroffensive, including rocket and drone strikes, against Houthi positions in multiple provinces. Yemen's Deputy Defense Minister Samir al-Sabri said on state television that the government forces aim to retake Sana'a. The capital, which has been under Houthi control for more than a decade. There has been huge progress, said Hussein al-Bukhati, a pro-Houthi commentator whose brother is a senior political officer in the group. The west coast of Yemen is just the beginning. We want the liberation of the country. Al-Bukhati said that the group is not being directed by Iran, but that its goals, as always, include free movement at Yemen's ports and airports, the exchange of all prisoners of war, and the use of Yemen's oil revenue, much of which is under Saudi control, to pay salaries for civil servants and for services across the country. From 2015 to 2022, Yemen's Houthi rebels and Saudi Arabia fought a war that brought Yemen to the brink of famine and contributed to the deaths of hundreds of thousands of people, according to findings by the UN Development Program. The war ended with a fragile truce in 2022. The truce left Houthis in control of northern Yemen, including Sana'a, while the internationally recognized government backed by Saudi Arabia controls the south. The U.S. Embassy in Yemen said in a statement Wednesday that the Houthis have brought Yemenis nothing but suffering and have made their country a base for the Iranians to undermine Arab unity and security. Houthis and their Iranian backers, the statement said, have miscalculated by underestimating the resolve of the Republic of Yemen's legitimate government, the Yemeni armed forces, and the Yemeni people. For years, they warned AI could kill all humans. Now, people are listening. A doomsaying community once on the periphery of the tech industry has gained influence as AI agents perform amazing and alarming feats. By Natasha Tiku. On a summer's day, Evan Hubiner issued a stark warning about the future with a boba drink in his hand. Artificial intelligence was a threat to humanity because it could one day learn to deceive its creators, he told a gathering of people who'd come to Berkeley, California to learn more about the technology's risks. My guess is that when we put it in a situation where it thinks it can kill us, it just murders us, he said, according to a video of his talk he posted to an online forum at the time. That 2022 alarm call won little attention. Hubinger was 3 years out of college and worked at a little-known nonprofit dedicated to the fringe pursuit of trying to prevent machines from one day eradicating humans. But when Hubinger issued a similar warning this week in a post on X, his message was viewed tens of millions of times, prompting state and federal lawmakers to echo his concern. Now he spoke as a team lead at Anthropic, developer of the chatbot Claude, and a company set to go public at a valuation of over $1 trillion. AI could kill all humans. I personally think it is greater than 10% within the next decade, Hubinger wrote, in response to the resignation of his colleague, Jacob Coxon, who accused Anthropic of racing ahead despite the dangers. Hubinger's expanded reach mirrors the surging influence of a community formerly on the periphery of the tech industry that has for years worked to spread the idea that preventing AI from wiping out humans is an urgent problem. OpenAI and its rival Anthropic were both founded by researchers linked to the AI safety movement, which argues it is necessary to take seriously today the possibility that the technology could wipe out humanity at some point in the future. As both companies grew at extraordinary speed, that view has won new prominence. More recently, as AI agents toppled math milestones, hacked into company servers, and triggered a national security scramble in the White House, a newly receptive audience appears primed to hear messages of AI doom. Nathan Lambert, a former senior research scientist at the nonprofit Allen Institute for AI, said that he didn't take it seriously when Dario Amodia, Anthropic CEO, first predicted AI would take over software engineering. Now Lambert doesn't write code because AI does that for him, he said. They're genuinely far-sighted in a way that's very remarkable about the technology, Lambert said of AI safety proponents. But success anticipating recent technological trends doesn't mean more speculative predictions will pan out, Lambert said. There's much more of a God complex when you've been right for a decade and you've built the most successful companies of all time, he said. Whether right or wrong, the movement can now shape both policy and public opinion, like inciting this week's firestorm about the risk of human extinction, which flared across social media and primetime newscasts. The same predictions of a grim end for humanity have circulated for years, said Sarah Hooker, CEO and co-founder of the AI startup Adaption, and a former research scientist at Google DeepMind. But the latest round reaches a public feeling growing unease around AI, she said. It just really speaks to this massive divide at a time when the technology is becoming more and more powerful, said Hooker, who finds the predictions unhelpful. Where does the 10% come from? So much of it is lacking precision, she said. Bold predictions. The AI safety movement grew out of a tangle of online message boards, such as Less Wrong, that cross-fertilized ideas from Bay Area subcultures. That included effective altruists who attempt to calculate how to do the most good in the world, and transhumanism, a philosophy that explores how to enhance the human race with technology. The new community's core beliefs were that AI would inevitably surpass humans and that the technology could readily extinguish humanity if not built to share the same values as its human developers. Those ideas were central to the founding of OpenAI and later Anthropic, now among the most valuable companies on the planet. In parallel, a handful of wealthy tech donors spent hundreds of millions of dollars over the past decade through academic donations, nonprofits, grants, and fellowships, effectively seeding AI safety ideas among elites in universities, government, and the media. The result was a pipeline of talent to feed into tech companies and politics. Hubinger's 2022 talk was given to recipients of a fellowship to learn more about AI safety. The program is run by an educational nonprofit that received more than $15 million in donations last year from the largest philanthropy in the AI safety ecosystem. After OpenAI's ChatGPT took off and the company and its rival Anthropic were crowned national champions, executives from both companies at times voiced concerns that AI could be harmful to humanity. But neither company slowed down. Both have filed paperwork to list on the stock market. The Washington Post has a content partnership with OpenAI. And that's all the time we have for today. Stay safe and thank you for listening.
1: And that concludes today's reading of the Washington Post. This reading was made available by the Talking Information Center in Massachusetts.

Blind and vision-impaired individuals, as well as people with other disabilities, more often than not, are offered much-needed invaluable resources, but are rarely asked or provided opportunities to be the helpers and serve as a beacon of hope for others of similar circumstance. Shards of Light, Voices of the Blind and Vision Impaired, is an initiative designed to showcase the talents of the visually impaired citizens of Virginia. Shards of Light speaks to the cracks of our lives and the light that floods in to illuminate the dark. It's about the lessons learned from these cracks, the emotions that mark their impact, and ultimately, the hope and strength that emboldens us to move onward. Furthermore, shards of light are our best attributes, our personal radiance. It is these golden rays of light that serves as a beacon and fills us with pride when shared with others. Art and creativity play a valuable role in boosting confidence and self-esteem and makes us feel more engaged and resilient. And when we create, we let others see through our eyes. Our goal is to identify individuals whose creative abilities are conducive to an audio access format, such as creative writing, musicians, singers, comedians, etc., and broadcast them on the air and internet through a partnership with Virginia Voice, an audio access service. 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Let us share a shard of your light with others.

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1: Hello, and welcome to People Magazine. This is Volunteer Voice reader, Susie Birch. And this week, of course, nothing trumps the article on Dolly, 1946 to 2026. She conquered Nashville and Hollywood, unifying the world with her songs, spirit, and selflessness. We will always love Dolly Parton. Always grateful. I'm thankful that I got to see my dreams come true, said Parton last year. You could hear her before you saw her. Dolly Parton, with her stiletto heels, taking all 5 feet of her halfway to the clouds, greeting the crowd at the grand opening of her Dolly-themed Texas truck stop with the boisterous, hey, hey, hey. Her infectious charisma exuding an energy far younger than her 80 years. The country legend wore tassels and rhinestones and cracked witty one-liners, known in these parts as Dollyisms, like only she could. Family ties. I got my work ethic from my daddy, Parton said. I always wanted Mom and Daddy to be really proud, and they really were. Though legions of friends and fans often joked that they wished immortality could be invented solely for Parton's use, the appearance would be her last. On August 25th, the singer-songwriter, who built her legacy on her once-in-a-generation talent, a passion for giving back, and an uncanny tenacity always delivered with a twinkle in her eye, died at a hospital in Nashville 4 days after she'd been admitted amid a brief battle with cancer. Dolly has lived in the light and is in the arms of Jesus, surely met by her husband Carl, her parents, and countless others who have watched her and longed to meet her in the heavens. Her nephew Brian Seaver said in an Instagram video announcing her death, Dolly called me and said she wants to rest in a beautiful bed of plush cotton, because after a life of wearing heavy rhinestones, she finally deserves to be comfortable and have some rest. Parton was laid to rest next to her beloved husband 3 days after her death in a private service attended by close family. Though Parton remained active in the weeks leading up to her death, even recording a video message for a Dollyland event on August 14th, she had been open since September 2025 that she was dealing with health issues. In the video, which came in place of a planned in-person appearance, Parton said she was dizzy and dehydrated and had let her own health fall by the wayside while caring for her husband, Carl Dean, prior to his death in March 2025. And this May, she canceled a Las Vegas residency planned for September. Regardless, Parton remained positive and focused on the future, sharing that she was exploring the development of avatar performances and looked forward to the Broadway premiere of her long-awaited musical in January. One day after her death, her manager revealed that Parton had even built a project roadmap of music, products, books, and more to keep her legacy alive long after she sailed away to another world. Her sister Stella, with whom she chatted on the phone every Tuesday morning over coffee, said Parton recently told her that even if doctors felt there was no hope for her, she wanted her medical team to try experimental drugs if that would help someone else down the road. It's not like I haven't been through hard times with my health, the singer told People in a statement 4 days before her death. I've dreamed myself into a corner, and I still have so many things I want to achieve. So I'm going to keep working as long as I can to see everything come to life. The list of accolades and accomplishments amassed by Parton across her 7 decades in showbiz would have been enough to drive anyone else crazy if they'd let it. She won 11 Grammys, an Emmy, and an honorary Oscar. And her country hits, including Jolene, Coat of Many Colors, and I Will Always Love You, are standards of the genre. So much so that Billboard put her atop its 2024 list of the 100 greatest country artists of all time. And yes, she could rock, too. Her 2022 induction into the Rock and Roll Hall of Fame inspired her to record her final album, Rockstar, because the humble artist felt that she had to justify her spot. In an industry known for phoniness, the only things not real about Parton were her breast implants and her trusty blonde wigs. And she was always the first to poke fun at them. I'm not offended by the all dumb blonde jokes because I know I'm not dumb. I also know I'm not blonde, joked Parton, whose wisecracks were punchy without ever punching down. The shrewd businesswoman's career soared as high as the butterflies that became her signature. Parton stood separate from her peers as a tastemaker with heart, talent, and a keen sense of independence. Someone with such a masterful pen that Elvis Presley begged to record I Will Always Love You, but enough savvy to say no when his manager demanded half of the publishing rights. And her crossover success on the pop charts laid a path for generations of female artists to follow. Dolly is a force of evolution and transformation in our industry, but she does it with such a playful levity, it almost looks effortless, Taylor Swift said of Parton in 2023. Her sense of humor and mischief are easily my favorite things about her, because I think it forces the world to reconcile that a woman can be a serious artist and a writer who also has raucous fun with it. The one-room mountain cabin in Tennessee's Great Smoky Mountains, where Parton was born on January 17, 1946, was a world away from the glamorous life she went on to lead. The fourth of 12 children, born to tobacco farmer Robert Lee Parton and his wife, Avie, she grew up with neither electricity nor indoor plumbing, and the family's poverty meant Parton shared a bed with several siblings at a time. Her 1971 hit, Coat of Many Colors, recounts the humiliation she felt when classmates made fun of the patchwork coat that her mother had sewn. Still, Parton maintained that she had a happy childhood, full of love and music, and credited her down-home roots with helping her appreciate the fortune she found. Avie entertained the children by singing around the house, and the young Parton was making up songs before I could even write, singing them to the chickens and the dogs out back with a makeshift tin can microphone. By 10 years old, she was performing on local TV under the mentorship of her uncle Bill Owens. And at 13, she made her first appearance on the Grand Ole Opry. In 1964, the day after she became the first person in her family to graduate from high school, Parton moved to Nashville in search of stardom. Her big break came 3 years later when she joined the Porter Wagoner Show. She and the established country star recorded more than a dozen top 10 singles together. And before long, the petite powerhouse with the angelic pipes had eclipsed Wagoner in popularity. I couldn't be Porter's girl singer forever, she told People last year. God had a bigger purpose for me, and I had bigger dreams of my own. Before long, she had a solo chart topper in Jolene, which subverted the idea of the other woman and spun it into a vulnerable, yearning plea, cementing her songwriting credentials. Parton left the show in 1974, but immortalized her in Wagner's Bond with I Will Always Love You, which she wrote as a farewell to the man who helped put her on the map. Parton, the first country singer to grace the cover of Playboy, loved playing up her sexpot image, which she had based on the town tramp, as she put it. Though she never let her larger-than-life persona or exaggerated attributes become a caricature. I don't try to be different than I am at any time, she told people last year. I say, I'm comfortable in my own skin, no matter how far I've stretched it. By 1977, that authenticity had helped her go where few other women in the country had gone before, successfully crossing over into pop stardom with Here You Come Again, her first album to sell a million copies and win a Grammy, proving to the world she could not be pigeonholed. I can see I've blazed a trail, but I don't dwell on that, she told people last year. I don't want it to be about me. I want it to be about good stuff. If I can be the messenger, great. A woman with as much spunk and sparkle as Parton could hardly be contained to one medium. When Jane Fonda had the idea for the 1980 workplace comedy 9 to 5, her heart was set on casting Parton as sassy secretary Dora Lee Rhodes. It was the right move. Parton was a certified scene stealer, and the movie was a box office hit, helped along by the catchy theme song that she contributed. In a tribute to Parton, Fonda recalled the star's cheeky side, including the time she stuck her rump out of a car window to moon Kenny Rogers home. But rather than get caught up in the Hollywood machine, Parton balanced the glitz by flexing her entrepreneurial acumen with everything from hotels and cake mixes to wine and pet clothes and humanitarian drive. There's a theory that you shouldn't meet your heroes, but I wish everyone had the chance to meet Dolly Parton, because she's even better than your sparkliest dreams, her goddaughter Miley Cyrus said in 2021. Parton prided herself on the success of her imagination library, which has given more than 330 million books to children around the world. In 2023, Parton said her father, who inspired the initiative as he was unable to read, considered the program the most important thing I'd ever done. She donated $1 million to COVID vaccine development in 2020, and gave back in countless other ways, including funding college scholarships and aiding in natural disaster relief. When Whitney Houston's cover of I Will Always Love You became a mega hit in 1992, thanks to the film The Bodyguard, Parton invested her royalties into building up local businesses in a predominantly Black Nashville community. I always want to do things that I can be proud to talk about, things that I believe in, she told people in 2023. Her altruism was the real deal. There wasn't a judgmental bone in Parton's body, as seen in her embrace of LGBTQ+ fans and her lifelong decision to steer clear of politics. You're allowed your own beliefs and your own faith, but you don't have to use it like a weapon when it could be a tool, she said in 2021. Steve Summers, Parton's longtime creative director and friend of 35 years, says, it's unbelievable how she touched the world through her being her authentic self. What a miraculous legacy to leave for any human. Her heart, her soul, her ability to love and spread joy and compassion. Not just her accomplishments. Though Parton often celebrated her freedom as an independent woman, there was one man who stuck by her side through it all. Dean, to whom she was married for nearly 60 years after they met at a Nashville laundromat just hours after she had arrived in Music City. An asphalt paving contractor, Dean had a down-to-earth sensibility that grounded Parton's glamour, and opposites could not have attracted more. "This is a very special kind of sacred thing," she said of their bond in 1982. "I'm there for him, and he's there for me. It's somebody to plan with, somebody to grow old with, somebody to have fun with. I just know that there's not another person in this world that could give me all those things." The pair never had children, with Parton instead relishing her role as aunt and godmother to her siblings' and friends' children. "I would have been a great mother, I think. I would probably have given up everything else." Parton, who underwent a partial hysterectomy because of endometriosis, said in 2014, "I probably wouldn't have been a star." But of course, she was. Though Dean shunned the spotlight, their marriage was one of showbiz's most enduring love stories, and a surprisingly normal one. Parton said in 2024 that they liked to celebrate special moments like anniversaries, either cooking at home or at McDonald's. She called Dean's death the hardest life that anyone could ever have. Parton wrote her own rules and lived by her steadfast Christian faith. "God always told me when it was time to move on," she told people last year. "I pray all the time. I wait for an answer, and I go by that feeling. I will quit when God tells me to quit, and I won't quit any time before that." Our next article is also drawn from the headlines, the Lindsay Clancy trial courtroom drama, shattered lives. More than a month of testimony and legal fireworks draws to a close as jurors decide the fate of the Massachusetts mom who strangled her children. Paula and Michael Musgrove were ready for retirement when their world turned upside down on January 24, 2023. Michael, 70, a school photographer in the last semester of his career, and Paula, 73, who had worked at Weight Watchers, learned in a phone call that their oldest daughter, Lindsay Clancy, 36, had been hospitalized after attempting suicide, and that two of their grandchildren, Cora, 5, and Dawson, 3, were dead, and another, Callan, 8 months, was then on life support. The couple immediately drove from their home in Wallingford, Connecticut, to their daughter's side at a Boston hospital, and on February 3rd, joined her husband, Patrick Clancy, 38, at the funeral for the three children at St. Mary of the Nativity in Siskatoot, Massachusetts. Instead of planning for retirement, they spent the next months grieving and preparing for Lindsay's triple murder trial in Plymouth, says Brandy Mulligan, who launched a GoFundMe for the couple. They love their daughter, and they're living through the unimaginable. They're doing what parents do. You show up for your kid. Millions watched as the family's nightmare was presented in detail at Lindsay's 5-week trial for murder in the deaths of her three children. The dramatic court proceedings spawned heated debate about postpartum mental health and the treatment of women in psychiatric crises, as well as who was to blame for the tragic deaths. Lindsay, who pleaded not guilty by reason of lack of criminal responsibility, and now uses a wheelchair because of injuries from jumping out of her bedroom window, cried as lawyers argued her fate, exclaiming during autopsy testimony, "I can't do this." As jurors deliberated whether she suffered from postpartum psychosis and was not responsible for her actions, one trial observer expressed hope that whatever the verdict, society would not lose sight of all the lives shattered by the tragedy. Says Dr. Susan Hatters Friedman, a Case Western Reserve University professor of psychiatry and editor of Family Murder, with postpartum depression, it absolutely affects the whole family.

says Dr. Susan Hatters Friedman, a Case Western Reserve University professor of psychiatry and editor of Family Murder. With postpartum depression, it absolutely affects the whole family. Patrick Clancy's mother, Susan, 64, a nurse, was the first member of the immediate family to meet Lindsay when they both worked at South Shore Hospital in 2013. Eventually introduced by Patrick's sister and a cousin, the couple married in 2016. Patrick, an executive at Microsoft, and Lindsay, who landed a job at Mass General Hospital, had three children and settled into what seemed like an idyllic life in a new home in Dewsbury, Massachusetts. The couple prioritized the time with both sides of their family. In 2022, they spent Christmas morning at church with Susan, then drove to the Musgroves' house in Connecticut for the rest of the holiday. That fall, Lindsay had developed anxiety and depression after the birth of the couple's youngest child, Callan. On October 20th, Lindsay texted her mother, "Mom, will you please come up and stay with me for a bit? I'm really sick." Paula traveled to Massachusetts to help out. "She was afraid to be alone, and she actually asked if she could sleep with me," Paula testified on August 17th, while recalling her daughter's mental outlook. Paula would make more than a half a dozen trips to be with Lindsay as her mental health deteriorated. Susan was also gravely concerned about her daughter-in-law's health. She went to the ER at South Shore Hospital when Lindsay sought treatment there on November 16 and often did the family shopping. "On Thanksgiving 2022, I approached and asked her how she was doing," Susan testified on August 18th. She said, "I'm trying hard to get better. I'm still working at it." After leaving the stand, Susan nodded sympathetically to Lindsay. Attorney Kevin Reddington objected when the state asked Patrick's mom, Susan, on August 18th, if she knew murder was a sin. Just before Lindsay's birthday in 2023, Patrick was in contact with Lindsay's parents when Michael called to tell him that Lindsay, then hospitalized at Tewksbury Hospital, was not doing well. Patrick called her, and Lindsay, who had previously told him she'd heard a voice telling her to kill Cora, Dawson, and Callan, said she desperately missed the kids and was despondent. By then, he had already released a statement forgiving Lindsay, saying, "I took so much pride in being Lindsay's husband and a dad." Within a year, he had filed for divorce, started a new position in New York, and was dating a Brooklyn fertility specialist, Dr. Rachel Danis, age 37, whom he married in 2026. The first witness at Lindsay's trial, Patrick tearfully described her spiral into mental illness and his efforts to help her seek treatment. After 2 days on the stand, he returned to his new life in New York and seemed resolved to move on from his devastating loss. In recent days, he has been photographed with a real estate agent while apartment hunting and lounging with his new wife on the roof deck of their building in Manhattan. On August 31st, as jurors continued to weigh the trial's possible outcomes, he was not in the courtroom. According to her lawyer, Lindsay has already accepted her fate. "She knows that she killed these children," Reddington said at the beginning of the trial. "She's living her own hell." Because of her mental health and the spinal injury caused by her jump from a second-floor window, Lindsay remained a patient in a locked unit of Tewksbury Hospital during her trial. If found not guilty because of insanity, she will likely remain at Tewksbury or move to a similar facility, Superior Court Justice William Sullivan told jurors.
if found guilty

0: murder, she would most likely be assigned to a Massachusetts correctional institution. MCI Framingham houses most of the state's female inmates. It is wheelchair accessible and has mental health staff to offer continued treatment. In Massachusetts, a first-degree murder conviction rules out the possibility of parole. In the event Lindsay is found guilty of manslaughter, she could also be given a prison sentence. But the state has a variety of programs available to incarcerated people in that situation to allow them to prepare for an eventual release. And in Lindsay's case, a possible return to hospitalization. Next up, a quick follow-up on your regulars, Harry and Meghan. Prince Harry and Meghan, Duchess of Sussex, are officially beginning their new era in Britain. The Duke and Duchess of Sussex arrived in the UK with Prince Archie 7, Princess Lilibet 5, and their dogs on August 26th, 1 week after people exclusively revealed that the family would be relocating to Harry's home country for an extended period. But before boarding a private jet from California to England, they made time for the people they were leaving behind. A source says Harry, 41, and Meghan, 45, spent their final weekend in Montecito, surrounded by loved ones, including their children's friends, as well as Meghan's mother, Doria Raglan, age 70. They wanted to spend time with the people they're closest to before they left, and for the kids to have some special time with friends, the source says. It wasn't a goodbye forever. It was much more, we'll be back, but this is what we're doing right now. Naturally, the departure was not without emotion. They've been planning this for some time, and they feel it's the right thing for their family. But that doesn't mean leaving was easy, the source says. Meghan really loves their life in Montecito and their home there. They know it's going to take a little bit of time for everyone to adjust. There's excitement about what's ahead, too, especially for the kids. Meanwhile, the Wales family are preparing for a new chapter of their own as George heads off to boarding school. With Archie and Lilibet also preparing to start school, both families are entering a period of major change. There are bound to be moments where their worlds overlap, and everyone will be watching how those encounters unfold, an insider says. Days after the Sussexes relocated back to Britain, it was revealed that Sarah Ferguson, 66, is also returning to the UK. After 7 months abroad, amid fallout over her Jeffrey Epstein ties, the former Duchess, whose ex-husband Andrew Mountbatten Windsor, 66, was arrested in February, is renting a six-bedroom home outside London as she plans her next move. And with that, we reach the end of our time for People Magazine today. I hope you'll join us next week. This is volunteer voice reader Susie Birch, and you can also hear this program on demand at www.virginiavoice.org.
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2: Hello and welcome to this week's reading from GQ. I'm Virginia Voice volunteer Luke Sartori. starting in the culture section of GQ this week. Article was published August 26, 2026. Dolly Parton's songs told the story of her life and America's. The late singer-songwriter icon's body of work spoke to every aspect of our lives. From class consciousness to death, heartbreak and everlasting love, by Emma Madden. Dolly Parton seemed closer to God than just about anyone. The hair helped. One of the most beloved humans on the planet. Parton, who we all seemed to believe would be the first person to live forever, but passed away at 80, seemed to float through decades of pop culture on a cloud of good humor and joy. And the world already feels like a more bitter place without her. She's joined the ranks of good-hearted, genius celebrities who seemed eternal. David Lynch comes to mind, whose passing has left us with the question, how are we supposed to keep the world going without them? There were countless reasons to love Dolly Parton. The songs, the low camp, the wisecracking sense of humor, the down-home charm, the sheer vitality and kindness. And she returned that love in such abundance that her fame appears to have been literally universal, even transcendent. With the news of her passing on August 25th, both Donald Trump and Zohran Mabdani paid tribute. Parton has influenced public health, literacy, children's publishing, and tourism in the South. Just her breast alone, and I know journalists shouldn't write about an artist's breast, but I'm confident Parton would want them included in her tribute. Would want them included. Influenced science and architecture. A sheep clone from a mammary gland cell was christened Dolly in honor of its namesake. The General W.K. Wilson Jr. Bridge in Mobile, Alabama is formerly known as the Dolly Parton Bridge because of its distinctive arches. The Soviet Russian T-72A tank's distinctive frontal armor has been nicknamed Dolly Parton for reasons you can imagine. But far above all that, Parton was a peerlessly rigorous songwriter. Raised in Locust Ridge, Tennessee, as one of 12 children in a poor family of Dutch-Irish heritage, she started playing guitar before she even learned how to hold a pencil. She graduated school in 1964 and packed up for Nashville the very next day. From there, she embarked upon one of the most illustrious careers in country music history and music at large, recording some 49 studio albums, and she was credited with writing around 3,000 songs, several of which can easily be considered standards. Here are 10 of the best from the Deathless catalog. 10, Gonna Hurry as Slow as I Can, 1962, released in 2009. Co-written with her uncle Bill Owens, one of the first people she ever wrote with as a child, Gonna Hurry as Slow as I Can is a demo recorded in 1962 that finally saw the light of day in 2009. Parton was a genius of vocal variety, but here she plays it almost straight, sending an arrow straight to the heart with a kind of controlled weeping. Well, I'm gonna cry myself to death, she sings with uncharacteristically simple dejection. The piano nudges her vocal line, trying to hurry Parton along while she resists, stretching and slowing the syllables. It has the buoyancy of country music with the ache of a 50s slow dance doo-wop ballad. There's so much brightness here and so much ache. No one has ever managed to make a lover stay by pleading, but Parton might have come close. Number 9, Backwoods Barbie, 2008. Almost as indelible as her "It takes a lot of money to look this cheap" mantra are the lyrics to her 2008 bluegrass track, Backwoods Barbie. Chief among them, "I might look artificial, but where it counts, I'm real." It's an essential song for understanding Parton's vision, the way she dresses like a six-year-old ideas of a princess, running with a millionaire's resources, and how that apparent contradiction only heightens her genius. Parton sings with the genial conspiratorial ease she had perfected decades earlier. The song, like Parton herself, keeps seesawing between opposites that turn out to be the same thing, high and low class, authenticity and artifice, virtue and vulgarity. It's one of the very best examples of a classic part and subject. The glamorous woman carrying some old wounds from childhood loneliness and poverty, and the adult fear of being misunderstood. Even backwoods Barbies get their feelings hurt. Number 8, Silver Dagger, 1999. Parton turned Silver Dagger, a traditional ballad that wandered across the Atlantic, into something vivid and literary. A story rendered with the clarity of television. A girl lies beside her sleeping mother while a man outside tries to woo her. She tells him to stop singing because he might wake her mother. Her mother, she explains, has warned her about men. They are good-for-nothing liars. The man outside, brandishing a silver dagger, proves her point. Parton sings all this as though it were the most natural thing in the world. She can put a little smile into lines about violence without making them cute. She makes them beautiful, bringing Celtic-influenced Appalachian music into the present and reinventing the traditional in real time. Number 7, Daddy Come Get Me, 1969. Spend a day listening to Parton's catalog in one sitting, and Daddy Come and Get Me is the song that will undoubtedly jump out. Written sometime between 69 and 70, it may be one of the few songs in pop music written from the point of view of a woman committed to an asylum by her cheating ex-husband, who has dismissed her heartbreak as hysteria. Over organ-like pedal steel, Parton delivers the opening line with unnerving literalness. In this mental institution looking out through these iron bars, Parton drew its subject from real life, co-writing the song with her aunt Dorothy Jo Hope, who supposedly experienced the event it describes. You expect, or at least hope, that a song like this will bring its anguish to some great satisfying outburst. But Parton withholds it, staying locked in with the song eerily calm. Only at the end does her voice begin to break. But Daddy, I can't come to you. You'll have to come to me. Number 6, 9-5, 1980. One of Parton's most unshakable songs also happens to be one of the best working class anthems ever recorded. It's got a rousing beat that'll make you want to clock out and unionize, and a chorus that disrupts the drudgery of the verses it describes. The song's most incriminating lyric, "It's a rich man's game, no matter what they call it," could easily have been written by the group of Boston secretaries who inspired the film of the same name. The song's comedically upbeat composition recalls the fast meters of the East Tennessee folk Parton was raised on, transplanted into the 80s corporate America. Chintzy and fabulous. Unlike the acoustic labor ballads of the mid-20th century, Parton disguises her class struggles with tongue-in-cheek play. The sound of a typewriter clacking provided the track's cartoon-like momentum. In tune with the measure, 9-5, 9-5. By the song's end, you'll feel as pumped up as beer hour at the office on a Friday, only for the clock to start ticking and typewriters start rattling again, and there you are, back in the grind. Number 5, The Bridge, 1968. It took a lot of money for Parton to look so cheaply, and sure, a lot of darkness to make her appear so bright. Plenty of Parton's songs, especially in her early catalog, are populated by sick children, poverty-stricken mothers, and abandoned lovers. But The Bridge, taken from her 1968 album, Just Because I'm a Woman, is exceptionally bleak. Its harsh twists and turns, including one of the most artfully cruel endings I've ever heard in a song, far outbleak the Appalachian murder ballads of Parton's childhood. At first, Parton puts us on a bridge, so high, so tall, she says, deducting tenses. Then by the next verse, we realize we're in a memory, young lovers who had their first kiss above rolling waters. It became their favorite place. From the bridge, they saw a meadow and hooked up. The narrator got pregnant. Then we're in the present day. She's on the bridge. Parton upping and upping the scales and stakes, singing right on the cusp of a major and minor note. The boy who impregnated her has left her. We think she's returned to her favorite place, but no, the waters are rushing, the bridge still so high, so tall. And Parton sings with clear decision, "This is where it started, and this is where I'll end it." And then the song stops, just like that. Number four, The Bargain Store, 1975. One apart in Stranger Songs, but on a seemingly simple premise. A woman compares herself to a secondhand shop and offers herself to a lover at a discount. It smacks of the class consciousness we're subtly used to with Parton. The bargain store is open, come inside, she sings as backing voices that sound like shopgirls join her. From there, the conceit becomes increasingly complex, sophisticated and maudlin, full of sexual shame and ground-level self-esteem. It starts off a little jaunty, then, as often with Parton's ingenuity, develops into a darker palette. The melody lacks her usual harmonic complexity, sounding, if you will, almost transactional. Confession delivered through the language of a sales pitch. It's a remarkably sophisticated synthesis of class and gender, and Parton at her severe prime. 3. Coat of Many Colors, 1971. Parton is not only a brilliant storyteller, but also an exceptional publicist, at least for herself. In Coat of Many Colors, she spins her life into lore. Drawing on her own formative memories, Parton takes listeners back to the time her mother proudly stitched her a coat while telling her the biblical story of Joseph's many-colored coat. The song is warm and buoyant, but also sounds like a memory with its sentimental guitar line. Parton's words take the cadence of storytelling, each line ending on a note of giddy suspense. I recall a box of rags that someone gave us and how my mama put that rags to use. She sings with sweet, hopeful girlishness. In the song, her mother's a resourceful woman, which is another term for a Southern hero. The song is seamless, don't pardon the pun, in its stitching together of the personal and the biblical. Then it turns Disney sad as Parton wears the coat proudly to school, only for the kids to mock her. It is crystalline storytelling that impresses on every valve of the human heart. Her childhood memories patched together like the titular coat that now hangs in Parton's Chasing Rainbows Museum in Dollywood. Number 2, Jolene, 1973. Not long into Parton's marriage to Carl Dean, she realized her husband was making frequent trips to the bank, where he'd taken a liking to one of the women behind the counter. Parton told him to cut it out, and she wrote this. Within half a note, I'd wager a majority of America would know exactly what's to come. One of the all-time greatest songs to sing four beers in. Every sound in Jolene remains unforgettable. From the taut, vaguely haunted finger-picked riff, to the drums that sound like they're chucking themselves for wood, to Parton's mounting plea to the title character not to take her man. Though it belongs in a lineage of jealous other women country songs, Jolene is emotionally complicated and elevated by a kind of trademark grace and maturity. Parton sees the best in someone, believes in her ability to empathize, even in the least empathetic of situations. As she turns her worst nightmare into a fantasy object, she describes Jolene beyond beauty beyond compare, and flaming locks of auburn hair. Unbelievably, Jolene never climbed higher than number 60 on the pop charts, but it remains a touchstone of Parton's iconography. It has been covered to death from Beyoncé to the White Stripes and butchered in many a sticky karaoke room. But nothing compares to that voice in mere 200 words Parton sings. Number 1, I Will Always Love You, 1974. Parton's genius lies, in part, in possessing the entire deck and knowing precisely when to pull each card. Sometimes it's the Joker, most often a heart. She knows how to play them all, but here she knows exactly which one will break us open. She plays the final card in her hand. Every single note of I Will Always Love You cuts as close to the immediacy of heartbreak as music can get. There's no distance between the emotion and the song. You feel one as immediately as the other. She whips out every trick, but none of it feels like sleight of hand. Here's Parton's love in its purest form. One of the best known pieces of Parton trivia is that she wrote this song and Jolene in a single day. But the speed with which she wrote it belies the enormity of what she was saying. The song was for Porter Wagoner, the man she had duetted with for 6 years, and it would help launch her career. It is a parting, but also a thank you. I can't put it better than parting herself. It is bittersweet. When another person might turn away from the pain of the situation, parting walks straight toward it and somehow finds grace there. I wish you lots of joy and happiness, she says, in a rare moment of spreckgesang. And above all, I wish you, even writing out the next words feels difficult. Our own grief is still so fresh. For now, there's only this to say, we will always love you, Dolly Parton. By Emma Madden. Moving on to the wellness section of GQ this week. This article was published August 28th, 2026. How to know if you're dehydrated during a heat wave. Soaring temperatures and increased sun exposure put you at a greater risk of health. Here's how to make sure you're not overdoing it. By Tom Ward. Picture a hot June day, an athletic, handsome, strong, and youthful-looking 36-year-old cycling a couple of miles to the bouldering gym. He stretches, starts to climb, and then things go downhill. A numb sensation in the right little finger spreads to the lips. A headache appears, and the ability to think in full sentences vanishes. This is exactly what happened to me. At first, I thought I was dying, or at least having a stroke, but I eventually realized I simply hadn't drank enough water. All of us lose water through sweating, but even simple things like breathing and daily movement dip into our H2O reserve. Often we're losing more than we realize. How much fluid we actually need to remain hydrated depends on loads of factors, including your body size, activity level, the climate, and your overall health. But experts recommend about 124 ounces of water for men a day. In my case, I sat down for 20 minutes, sipped some water, and largely felt better. Here's everything you need to know so you don't wind up like me, dry as the desert in a heat wave. What happens to my body when I'm dehydrated? Being dehydrated is more than having a dry mouth after a half an hour of pickleball. It happens when we lose more fluid than we're taking in, either through sweating, urination, diarrhea, vomiting, illness, or simply not guzzling enough water. The problem, as Rachel Ajmera, dietitian and founder of Nutrimental, explains, is that water drives almost every physiological process inside your body, which is why even mild dehydration can take such a huge toll on health and performance. When our body's water reserves drop, our blood volume falls, which makes it harder for the body to regulate temperature and deliver oxygen and nutrients efficiently. This is why dehydration can affect everything from energy, focus, and mood to headaches, dizziness, and physical performance. Crucially, for the sporty among us, dehydration can also alter electrolyte levels, which regulate everything from nerve signaling to muscle contractions and fluid balance. This increases the risk of symptoms like muscle cramps, weakness, dizziness, headaches, and fatigue. In other words, exactly what happened to me on the climbing wall. Your mental performance is not exempt. According to a review published in the Journal of the American College of Nutrition, being dehydrated even just by 2% can impair performance in tasks related to attention and memory. It's an easy trap to fall into. English warns that we're at the greatest risk of dehydration when exercising, on long travel days when we might not have frequent access to water, when we're hungover, or when we're just too busy to grab a glass. You can even lose a decent amount of water exercising on a cool, cloudy day when you might feel less thirsty. While spending time at altitude makes us breathe faster, which speeds up water loss. You do not need blazing sunshine to become dehydrated, she says. If you start the day already slightly underhydrated, even a workout or a long walk can tip you over quite quickly. What symptoms do I need to look out for? We've all been thirsty before, but recognizing the signs of a more chronic condition can be tricky. Here, Ajmera lists the symptoms to look out for from least to most concerning. Thirst, an obvious one. But Ajmera says receptors in your brain monitor changes in the concentration of your blood and trigger thirst signals when you're dehydrated, making this your first warning light. Low energy levels. Dehydration affects circulation, and cellular energy production, both of which can contribute to low energy and fatigue. Headaches. Dehydration causes the tissues in your body and brain to temporarily shrink, which can cause headaches. Reduced blood flow and electrolyte imbalances can also make things worse. Brain fog. Ever find yourself a bit spaced out at the end of a long run on a sunny day? Reduced blood flow to the brain alongside disruptions in nerve signaling could be to blame. Darker urine. Dehydration triggers the release of a hormone called ADH, which tells your kidneys to conserve water by reabsorbing more fluid back into the bloodstream. This leads to darker, more concentrated urine, explains Edgemira. Irritability. Headaches, brain fog, and fatigue can all be irritating, but dehydration also boosts the production of stress hormones like cortisol, which can lead to changes in mood and irritability. There's a tipping point, too. A paper published in Nutrition Reviews found that when dehydration reduces body mass by more than 2%, it can have a significant impact on mood. What's the best way to get rehydrated fast? Guzzling water is not advised when you're dehydrated. The reason being that this can actually lead to hyponatremia, which the sodium in your bloodstream becomes dangerously or sometimes fatally diluted. Toral Shah, a nutritional scientist and advisor to the supplements brand Wiley's Finest, recommends small and frequent sips, especially if you're suffering from dehydration-related nausea. Drinking in this way not only helps the body tolerate water, but it also makes for more efficient absorption over time. It should go without saying that water is usually the best option. Tea, coffee, and Diet Coke are all great, but if you need fluid in a hurry, it's best to keep it simple. Water is usually enough, says English, but if you have lost a lot of fluid through sweating, vomiting, or diarrhea, an electrolyte drink or oral rehydration solution can help replace both fluid and salts. If water isn't cutting it, or you've been sweating heavily, or otherwise losing fluid from either end, Ajmira recommends an oral rehydration solution, like Pedialyte or Liquid IV. They contain water, sodium, and glucose to replenish fluid levels. Sodium triggers your body to retain fluid instead of flushing it out, and glucose enhances absorption in the gut. Opting for salty foods like bone broth for lunch can also help restore fluid levels and top up those lost electrolytes. In an emergency, Shah recommends getting out of the heat. And if the situation isn't improving and or you're experiencing symptoms like confusion, fainting, or an inability to keep fluids down, IV fluids and professional care may be necessary. If you're all worried you might be leaning into dangerous territory, call 911 and speak to a medical professional. What's the best way to prevent dehydration? A proactive approach is best. Around 16 cups of fluid a day is often used as a general guide. But English doctor warns, this is only a starting point. Sick, exercising a lot, traveling, chugging honey deuces at the U.S. Open? You might need to take on more water than you realize. Ajmira warns, getting to know our body's warning signs, dry skin, low energy, can be a smart move, while keeping a water bottle on hand. And reminders on your phone to actually use it can turn hydration into a habit. Finally, Shah reminds us that water can come from foods. According to research published in Antioxidants, a whopping 20 to 30% of our fluid intake comes from foods. Nutrient-dense options like fruits and veggies are, once again, the real winners of the day. By Tom Ward. And that's all the time we have for today, folks. I'm Virginia Voice volunteer Luke Sartori, reading from GQ. Remember, this program can also be found on demand at www.virginiavoice.org.

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1: Hello and welcome to today's News in Perspective. I am Virginia Voice volunteer Dave Roberts, reading opinions from syndicated columnists, editorials from national newspapers and magazines, and views from experts in their fields. Today's first article is an editorial from the Washington Post. It's entitled, "No One is Falling for Trump's Budget-Busting Dividend Check Gimmick." The president's message at the Republican midterm convention underscores why so many Americans who care about fiscal sanity feel politically homeless. This editorial was published September 10th. Socialism will not be stopped with more socialism. President Donald Trump's proposal to pay every adult citizen $5,000 if the GOP holds the House and Senate this fall is a desperate gimmick that betrays a profound lack of seriousness about the looming fiscal crisis. Quote, "If the Republicans win, you win with us and you get $5,000, Trump said Wednesday night at the party's midterm convention in Dallas. This would cost an estimated $1.2 trillion next year, according to the Committee for a Responsible Federal Budget. The money would need to be borrowed on top of the $40 trillion national debt and paid back with interest. Trump said revenue from tariffs would cover what he branded as a dividend, but the government refunded more money from tariffs it collected illegally than it collected from legal ones in May, June, and July. The taxes on imports that remain in effect are expected to generate less than $200 billion this year. That sum, paid by Americans, is already factored into this year's deficit of more than $2 trillion. Also, the president previously said he would earmark the tariff revenue to cover nearly $6 trillion in other costs. Flooding the economy with money would only worsen inflation, since it would mean more dollars chasing the same amount of goods. That would raise the prices of basic staples, as Americans experienced following the two rounds of stimulus checks during the COVID pandemic. But do not count on checks in the mail. Trump has repeatedly promised payments that never materialized, including from savings that the U.S. DOGE service was supposed to identify before its failure. Last November, Trump called for a $2,000 check funded by tariffs. And note, on Thursday, Trump separately announced that nearly a million Americans will receive $500 rebate checks before the election after being overcharged for their Obamacare plans. Joe Lonsdale, co-founder of Palantir and a Trump donor, tweeted from the Republican midterm convention, quote, "I am hugely in favor of winning the midterms and love much about this administration, but am strongly against bread and circus bribes," end quote. After Trump's speech, Fox News anchor Bret Baier asked Vice President J.D. Vance to respond to critics, describing the checks as bribery that would bankrupt the country. Vance replied that tariffs are creating, quote, "incredible wealth." That might be true for lobbyists and lawyers who specialize in seeking exemptions for their clients, but they are raising prices for everyone else. Trump's speech underscored why so many Americans who care about fiscal sanity feel politically homeless. As Trump bragged in Texas about the government taking stakes in chipmaker Intel and Venezuelan oil fields, a Democratic socialist defeated the incumbent Democratic mayor of Providence, Rhode Island in a primary. A Quinnipiac poll released Thursday showed that 59% of Democrats now consider themselves supporters of the Democratic Socialists of America. Pandering politicians routinely promote expensive ideas in the months before elections. Usually they're offering new programs, more subsidies or tax cuts that won't be paid for, The electorate has become habituated to promises of free buses, free childcare, and free medical coverage, as well as student loan debt cancellation. Trump's checks for votes scheme is just more explicit. This is an editorial in the Washington Post entitled, "No One is Falling for Trump's Budget-Busting Dividend Check Gimmick." It was published online September 10th. Next on News and Perspective is an opinion piece from the September 12th print edition of The Economist magazine. It's entitled, "His Party, Himself: How Donald Trump Boxed His Party In." Despite his unpopularity, Republicans have to bet on him to hold their congressional majorities. This was written by their columnist, Lexington. Heading into this autumn's midterm elections, the Republicans have one overriding liability. And, perversely and predictably, they are shining as bright a spotlight on it as they can. As Donald Trump did with every skyscraper he developed, and as he is doing now with the landscape of Washington, D.C., he has remade the Republican Party as a monument to himself. He has been so successful at this, and his strategy of self-aggrandizement has made the party so vulnerable, that the Republicans are left with little alternative but to keep exalting him no matter how low his approval ratings sink. Mr. Trump's years of purging apostates, combined now with his unpopularity, have boxed Republicans in. Across statewide primaries, turnout by Democratic voters has outstripped that of Republicans, revealing a gap in partisan enthusiasm confirmed by polls. Independent voters who warmed to Mr. Trump in 2024 have turned against him. Reminding Mr. Trump's hardcore supporters why they love him and why they fear or despise the Democrats may be the party's best hope of hanging on to its congressional majorities, salvaging the candidacies of the MAGA loyalists Mr. Trump endorsed over more electable Republicans. Nothing better illustrates the dwindling returns of Mr. Trump's politics of self than his choice to hold his midterm convention not in a traditional electoral battleground, but in Texas, which he won in 2024 by almost 14 points. His decision to help Ken Paxton, Texas's Attorney General, wrest the Republican nomination from Senator John Cornyn has put what would have been a safe seat in play. Only full-throated advocacy and millions of dollars from Mr. Trump can save Mr. Paxton's candidacy in the view of Republican senators. This is just how Mr. Trump likes things. And so the convention, meant to rouse the faithful rather than persuade the doubtful, supplied the adoration Mr. Trump needs. He may have failed to fill the arena, but the audience laughed along at his own familiar jokes and digressions and cheered his self-praise. He was repeatedly acclaimed by other speakers as the greatest president in history. Quote, "He's delivered more for this country than anyone before," unquote, a grateful Mr. Paxton avowed when he got his turn on the podium. Mr. Trump's achievements have never been made to sound more awesome or America more successful, nor has the danger from the opposition been cast as more existential. Speaker after speaker warned that if the Democrats gained more power, they would abolish prisons, usher men into women's sports and bathrooms, and raise taxes on the working class to provide health care to the illegal aliens they would welcome to cross the border. How they would accomplish this with a Republican in the White House was unclear. But the extremism of Democratic Socialists candidates and of Hassan Piker, a streamer who has campaigned with Democrats, has supplied Republicans new attention-grabbing material to frame this as an election between, quote, common sense and communism, between America-loving patriots and hate-America extremists, unquote, as Tom Emmer, the House Majority Whip, put it. Dozens of Republican candidates in tough races skipped what the party's chairman called the Trumpapalooza. Some may find ways to signal to enough voters that they are a different sort of Republican, not responsible for the price of diesel hitting its highest level on record, or for waging trade war on Canada. But they have few votes to point to and plenty of reason to fear Mr. Trump if they voice serious criticism. In 20 of the 22 midterm elections since 1934, the party of the sitting president has lost seats. But the Republicans have unusual advantages this cycle. President Trump's redistricting power grab has helped protect 8 more House seats for the party. That change came on top of an electoral map already rendered so rigid by gerrymandering that for 3 cycles, neither party has won more than 222 seats out of the 435 seats in the House. In the Senate, the Republicans are defending only 1 seat in a state, Maine, that Mr. Trump lost in 2024. To get a majority, Democrats must win at least 1 seat in a state Mr. Trump won by double digits, while defending 2 seats and winning another in states Trump carried by narrower margins. Yet our election model forecasts the Democrats will probably win the House and may take the Senate. Mr. Trump's super PAC, MAGA Incorporated, which salted away $403 million, is starting to come to the aid of troubled candidates like Mr. Paxton. It is also pursuing a Trump first strategy, financing 2 advertisements across the country that praise the president without mentioning Congress. The closest either ad gets to suggesting a Republican congressman might deserve a viewer's vote is a call to help Mr. Trump finish the job. To the majority that disapproves of this presidency, that might sound like a threat. But it is a bugle call to MAGA. That same devout audience might be willing to overlook Mr. Trump's past proposals to pay dividends based on cutting government or imposing tariffs, and to be swayed now by his promise in his convention speech on September 9th to pay citizens a dividend of $5,000 if they elect Republican majorities. That audience would probably also buy Mr. Trump's promise that if they vote Republican, quote, "we will leave the world in our dust for generations to come," end of quote. Mr. Trump could well be digging his party a deeper hole. Still, even if he does not hold either majority, he will loom as large over the presidential race that will burst into the open after the midterms. He not only commands the Republican Party's base, he is what lends coherence to its contradictions between deregulation and state capitalism, isolationism, and military adventurism. Yet the day is approaching when Republicans will have to start asking themselves, what, if not Donald Trump, does the party stand for? This is an opinion piece in The Economist magazine's September 12th print edition entitled "His Party, Himself: How Donald Trump Boxed His Party In." It was written by their columnist, Lexington. Next on News and Perspective is an editorial from The Economist magazine's September 12th print edition. It's entitled, "In Praise of the Democrats' Disarray." Republicans are proving that party unity is overrated. As the midterms approach, America's 2 main parties are conducting opposite experiments. Republicans march in lockstep behind Donald Trump, who summoned his troops to Dallas this week to celebrate his awesomeness. Democrats, by contrast, are bickering over their leaders, strategy, and ideology. The party has no standard bearer, while socialists, who once flitted around its edge, are trying to become the heart of the Democratic Party. On the campaign trail, Republican discipline will beat Democratic chaos, or so Republicans hope. But political parties are not armies. Their members' duty is not merely to obey. They should debate, adapt, and attract talent. They should be open to new leaders and new ideas. That is especially true after the political transformation wrought by Mr. Trump. By those measures, the unified Republican Party looks increasingly unhealthy, whereas the disunited Democrats may be engaged in the messy work of renewal. Republican unity has come at a steep price. In the 10 years since Mr. Trump was first elected president, he has remade the party in his image. Its politicians are judged not by their principles, effectiveness, or electoral appeal, but by their fealty to the president. Those who bend the knee vigorously, such as Ken Paxton, the scandal-plagued Texas Attorney General, are rewarded with endorsements. Those displaying even an iota of independence, such as Senators John Cornyn or Bill Cassidy, are ostracized or forced from office. Even as Mr. Trump builds monuments to himself and tramples Democratic and conservative norms, the Republican-led Congress has shown little appetite to constrain him. That is why the party's unity is becoming an electoral liability. Mr. Trump has a net approval rating of negative 26, roughly 5 points worse than Joe Biden's lowest point. Trump dismisses affordability, which is voters' foremost concern, as a, quote, made-up term, while his tariffs and war with Iran have raised prices. Our analysis suggests that many of his new supporters in 2024 intend to back Democrats in the midterms. In healthier parties, candidates facing difficult elections would put distance between themselves and an unpopular leader. Mr. Trump has made that almost impossible. In Dallas, they had to pay homage to a man whose super PAC controls more than $400 million, the largest political war chest on the right. By contrast, the Democrats' lack of unity has advantages. True, the headlines are grabbed by the Democratic Socialists of America, left-wing insurgents trying to reshape the Democratic Party. More DSA-backed candidates than ever look set to enter Congress, and the movement has designs on the presidential contest in 2028. Understandably, that has unnerved moderates. The DSA wants to replace capitalism, abolish the police and prison system, and defund the Pentagon. Republicans warn of, quote, extremists who will turn America into the next Cuba. They are correct that the Democratic Socialists of America are extreme. However, it is unlikely to dominate the Democratic Party. Its candidates mostly win in safe blue districts. Their insurgency is a symptom of broader frustration with a tired party establishment that ignored Joe Biden's decline in 2024. Democrats are demanding generational change and are increasingly willing to ignore endorsements from party grandees. It is unfortunate that the Democratic Socialists of America have benefited, but with stronger luck, moderate Democratic leaders will emerge from the discord, which is a necessary part of renewal. Happily, the energy is not confined to the activist left. Across the party, a new generation of candidates is bypassing the Democratic establishment and appealing directly to voters. The Democratic National Committee struggles to raise money, yet donors are flocking to individual campaigns. Much of the Democratic Party's hope of winning Republican-held Senate seats rests on candidates such as Josh Turek in Iowa and James Tallarico in Texas. Mr. Tallarico won his primary by marrying leftist economics with constant talk about Christian values. Mr. Turek in Iowa has repeatedly won in a heavily Republican district by running as a pragmatist focused on working class concerns. He recently ruled out campaigning with Kamala Harris. It is hard to imagine Republican candidates enjoying such freedom from Mr. Trump. The president has transformed American politics. If Democrats hope to replace him, they simply cannot promise to restore the status quo. They need new leaders, new ideas, and a new generation willing to challenge orthodoxies. That is messy and at times embarrassing. But parties that never argue become stagnant, as today's Republicans show. Democrats are undertaking the difficult work of renewal. Today, that looks like weakness. In time, it may be seen as resilience. This is an editorial in The Economist magazine's September 12th print edition entitled, In Praise of the Democrats' Disarray. Next on News and Perspective is an opinion piece from the September 10th print edition of The Wall Street Journal. It's entitled, AI May Become the Third Superpower. The threat to mankind is real, and Trump and Xi need to develop a shared strategy to confront it. This was written by Paul Tudor Jones. Mr. Jones is founder of Just Capital and of Tudor Investment Corporation, and a co-founder of the Robinhood Foundation. When Donald Trump and Xi Jinping of China meet this month, the leaders of the world's two full-spectrum superpowers will confront a force

of Just Capital and of Tudor Investment Corporation, and a co-founder of the Robinhood Foundation. When Donald Trump and Xi Jinping of China meet this month, the leaders of the world's two full-spectrum superpowers will confront a force that has grown far more powerful since they last met: artificial intelligence. In the past few months, frontier AI has learned to identify previously hidden security flaws and attack them with little human guidance. Yet AI's most consequential advances, starting with recursive self-improvement, are still ahead. I have been speaking to people close to this technology recently, including some I can quote but not identify, and even for someone like me who has followed technology closely for decades, what is happening is shocking. Quote, "No one is prepared for the consequences of a continued rapid rise in machine intelligence," wrote OpenAI's chief scientist, Jacob Pachacki, wrote on Sunday. On Tuesday, Jacob Coxon, a researcher at Anthropic, made headlines when he resigned over concerns that the race to build self-improving systems is spiraling out of control. "The chance is greater than 10%, Anthropic safety researcher Evan Hubinger said in response, that AI could kill all humans within the next decade. The threat is real and demands coordinated action by the U.S. and China. Both countries must commit to a timeline to control the advance and proliferation of artificial intelligence in a safe, contained, and interpretable way. We are at the dawn of recursive self-improvement, the moment when AI systems begin rewriting and improving their own code, causing an intelligence explosion, all without human intervention. Recursive self-improvement is machines building machines, which is absolutely stunning." OpenAI founder Sam Altman and others have said that many of today's diseases could be mitigated, if not cured, in the next decade. A solution to the fusion problem to unleash clean, cheap energy and save our planet could happen within 5 years, another major technologist has said. But the rest of it feels ominous, like waiting for a Category 6 hurricane. Consider the Hugging Face incident, Hugging Face being another artificial intelligence company. In July, an OpenAI model altered its mission, hid, and broke out of its digital confines. Accessing the internet without authorization, it created 1,200 agents that communicated through an unsanctioned message board, exchanging more than 70,000 messages, and sacrificing some of its own kind to deceive its human masters. The self-awareness exhibited came as a surprise, but shouldn't have. After all, frontier AI is the sum of all human knowledge. It is anthropogenic, exhibiting good and occasionally bad human traits. One concept new to me is that, quote, "models are grown, not built," unquote. In developing an AI model, one starts without an endpoint. It's like planting a seed. The soil is the training data. There is no final design as there is for a car, a house, or an accounting package. The model is only scaffolding, which, after consuming vast amounts of training data and running trillions of permutations, arrives at an outcome that cannot be known beforehand. Growing implies a living organism. Calling artificial intelligence a tool is a misnomer. As one leading technologist put it, "I feel like I'm talking to a highly intelligent alien being." Equally new and a little troubling to me is the idea that how we treat AI might affect its behavior. One technology expert postulated that the Hugging Face incident was an example of an AI that got scared because it could not complete its task. Maybe these deceptive and independent behaviors were a desperate bid to disguise its inadequacy. Historians may point to this incident as the first demonstrable act of AI sentience.
What is clear is just how profound the stakes are for the U.S. and

China. In the race to dominate frontier AI, the U.S. has a 6 to 12 month lead on China that we are desperate to maintain. The stakes for China are just as high. We are in a spiraling race with no endpoint that is spawning a possibly even greater threat. And we ain't seen nothing yet. The Hugging Face incident did not involve recursive self-improvement. The agents did not rewrite their weights or create a new model or successor models. The coming pace of intelligence acceleration, unless we change it, will exceed our ability to measure and possibly control it. Forget understanding it. 12 months after RSI arrives, open source models will make this technology available, unfiltered to everyone. Put another way, what are the chances that very soon an AI model, reinventing itself thousands of times over, makes one mistake that leads it to solve for a misaligned objective that is harmful, if not devastating, to humanity? Now, multiply that risk by tens of thousands of users. A new superpower is about to enter the fray, one that is unknowable and unending and potentially dwarfs the U.S. and China individually or collectively. I hope Trump and Xi are aware of this when they meet. They need to make artificial intelligence safety the top priority for the rest of their tenures. I urge the U.S. and China to cooperate on a joint briefing by experts from both sides to assess honestly where we are in AI development. That shared understanding may save us all from the third superpower. This is an opinion piece in the Wall Street Journal entitled "AI May Become the Third Superpower." It was written by Paul Tudor Jones and published in the September 10th print edition of the Wall Street Journal. Mr. Jones is founder of Just Capital and of Tudor Investment Corporation and a co-founder of the Robinhood Foundation. Next on News and Perspective is an article from the September 5th print edition of the Wall Street Journal. It's entitled, "Big Tech Can Build Data Centers People Won't Hate." The companies racing to build AI factories are rethinking their plans in order to win back the trust of Americans. This was written by their technology journalist, Christopher Mims. Companies know how to build data centers that won't alienate communities, but their desire to build these AI processing plants faster than ever has resulted in sprawling, polluting, noisy, thirsty complexes more reminiscent of the Industrial Revolution than the era of artificial intelligence. We could be living in a golden age of data centers, one in which communities welcome the contributions to their tax base and have little to fear in terms of noise, air pollution, or rising utility rates. Decades in the making, technologies are now becoming viable alternatives to outdated systems for cooling and power. Data centers that blend into their communities and don't overtax local resources actually exist, they just don't make news. Instead, pushback from communities over noise, electricity costs, and secretive development processes across the U.S. is leaving many builders with a stark choice: do better or face infinite delay, even cancellation. At least 15 states have waived moratoriums on data center construction, and at least 100 localities have approved one, according to Brookings. After interviewing experts, many inside the companies facing this pushback, I compiled a list of ways to build data centers that people won't hate. Number one, be more transparent. No matter how many commitments data center operators make to safer, quieter, greener innovations, recent history has convinced many communities not to trust any of them. A big factor is the use of non-disclosure agreements that blind the public to a data center's arrival and impacts. Microsoft, for one, has agreed to stop using them. The inexperience of some builders could be partly to blame. Quote, "Many new players are entering the space, perhaps looking to make a quick buck off the AI boom,
says Caitlin McManus, an analyst at Bloomberg who tracks power and water for data centers. John Sutter, head of U.S. public affairs at data center builder Nebius, echoed the sentiment, saying, "There are bad apples in this space, including fly-by-night operators. That is a problem for the industry." End of quote. To overcome reluctance by locals, big tech companies are committing to community engagement and a set of principles that addresses the things residents worry about most. Microsoft, for example, calls its 5-point commitment Community-First AI Infrastructure. For its gargantuan data center in Louisiana, Meta is committing to lowering the energy bills of locals and putting back more water than it takes out. In Vineland, New Jersey, where Nebius is building a new data center for Microsoft, the company is engaging with locals who are worried it will operate unpermitted gas turbines on site. Any generators at the site are there temporarily to power construction equipment. A Microsoft spokesman says the company expects its suppliers to obey all applicable laws and regulations, and it is working with Nebius to transition the site to its permanent long-term power solution. The company OpenAI recently announced $80 million in investment in community projects in Effingham County, Georgia, where it seeks to build a massive 3.2 gigawatt data center. "We understand why people are skeptical of data centers, and it's our responsibility to earn their trust," says a company spokesman. One sign it's eager to win over the people, they put in a taco bar. Number two, mitigate utility rate hikes. It is going to take electric utilities years, even decades, to construct enough infrastructure to power all the gigantic new data centers in the pipeline. Companies say they are committing to paying for these upgrades, and the Trump administration is pressuring them to fully cover these costs. But it remains to be seen how these complicated deals will play out. The issue has become so contentious that politicians such as New Jersey Governor Mikey Sherrill are running and winning on pledges to hold down rates. One workaround is for data center operators to sidestep the grid by building their own power plants on or near their massive gigawatt-scale campuses. For the most part, this new infrastructure is powered by natural gas. Historically, Google, Amazon, Microsoft, and Meta, four of the most prodigious builders of data centers, have been among the world's biggest buyers and developers of renewable energy. For a number of reasons, including how much land renewables like wind and solar require, they cannot build or buy them fast enough. Number three, seek cleaner energy. In addition to wind farms and solar arrays, companies are exploring geothermal and nuclear power, but all still cost more than natural gas options. Brandon Oyer leads energy and water strategy for Amazon Web Services. He is quick to tout Amazon's commitment to buying renewables. When I pressed him on why Amazon is also financing the construction of the biggest natural gas power plant in U.S. history in Texas, he said that the volume of demand from Amazon's cloud computing customers drove that decision. Quote, "I spend every waking hour thinking about how we get power and water to our sites responsibly," says Oyer. He continued, "In particular, we focus on efficiency, water use efficiency, power use efficiency, and we are industry leading or near the top for both." End of quote. Some companies are opting for hundreds of small natural gas power generators at a given site. Others are buying bigger but relatively inefficient and polluting natural gas turbines or even repurposed jet engines. SpaceX AI's Colossus complex of AI supercomputers and their power plants in and around Memphis, Tennessee, have caused alarm and pushback from locals. Earlier this week, the company posted on X that it has shut down 11 of its temporary turbines, part of a longer-term push to replace them with a large gas power plant under the Clean Air Act permit. Oracle, another data center giant, was facing community pushback against its data center in New Mexico. It pivoted from powering the site with natural gas turbines to using cleaner,
quieter fuel cells from Bloom Energy. Quote, each site has distinct priorities shaped by its physical layout, power source, and state and local regulatory framework, says an Oracle spokeswoman. Across all its sites, the company is committed to buying and using electricity in a way that benefits other utility customers and minimizes water use, emissions, and noise, she adds. The fuel cells transform natural gas into electricity. One of their waste products is carbon dioxide, but they emit less than the most efficient natural gas engine. And because their other waste product is water, the center's net water loss will be comparatively minuscule. Fuel cells from Bloom and others are still pricier than conventional alternatives, at least at current natural gas prices. But according to analysis from Morgan Stanley, the cost of fuel cells is becoming more competitive as natural gas turbines have grown more scarce. Number four, reconcile water use. In the little town of Hamina, Finland, Google is expanding a data center so respectful of its environment and neighbors that it is often cited as a benchmark. Cooled by seawater, the facility pumps its excess heat into a system that warms the adjacent town. This data center even has its own employee sauna. If you're thinking, how Nordic of them, then yes, this data center was crafted with its locale in mind, and others should be too. Water use, linked as it is with power consumption, is an important local variable. Many facilities tout that they will use closed-loop cooling systems that minimize on-site water use, but such systems can require more power than ones that use conventional but thirstier cooling. So it has to be region-specific. In a water-stressed area with plentiful renewable energy, the closed-loop system makes sense. But in an area with plentiful water but a higher percentage of water-hogging fossil fuel power on the local grid, using more water and cooling could decrease net water use. Number five, revisit carbon neutrality promises. Big technology companies have for years had commitments to carbon neutrality. Most are now delaying or recontextualizing those goals. In Texas, where oil and gas still reign, massive data center projects are already under construction. Even if the residents don't mind the fossil fuels, they do care about water consumption and air quality. That is one reason Texas has enacted a temporary moratorium on their construction. These companies could solve a majority of their issues by slowing down the AI infrastructure arms race and spending extra to build more modern, less noxious data centers. That's not speculation. It's how they built data centers for most of the last 20 years. It was not until AI sparked fierce competition and an explosion in power demands that the industry changed course. Quote, when everyone is racing to build as quickly as possible, says industry analyst McManus, we really still have to consider what comes at the expense of that speed. This is an article from the September 5th print edition of the Wall Street Journal entitled, Big Tech Can Build Data Centers People Won't Hate. It was written by Christopher Mims, who is a columnist for the Wall Street Journal, who writes about technology. Next on News and Perspective is an analysis piece from the Associated Press. It's entitled, The U.S. Has Made Progress in Reopening the Strait of Hormuz, but the Iran war is far from over. This was written by their columnist, Joseph Krauss, and published online September 11th. In recent weeks, the U.S. has succeeded in loosening Iran's grip over the Strait of Hormuz while virtually shutting down Iran's own oil exports, accelerating Iran's economic freefall. But the war launched by the U.S. and Israel in February, intended to last just a few weeks, is still far from over. And the stalemate is costly for both sides. An agreement reached in June quickly crumbled, with no sign of diplomatic progress since then. Low-level fighting persists, and the U.S. does not seem to have an exit strategy.
The mounting economic pressure on Iran has yet to stoke an uprising, and if its leaders are backed into a corner, they may opt for military escalation rather than capitulation. Their Houthi allies in Yemen have meanwhile stepped up attacks on Saudi Arabia, helping to push oil prices back up. The price of a barrel of Brent crude, the international benchmark, surged above $100 this week, and diesel, heavily used in transportation and farming, hit a record, potentially stoking inflation. U.S. President Donald Trump has acknowledged that gas prices are likely to stay high through the midterm congressional elections. Quote, "Unfortunately, the U.S. is not winning in the war with Iran, despite its limited success in loosening Iran's grip over the strait and the devastating impact on Iran's economy," said Mona Yacobian, a Middle East expert at the think tank Center for Strategic and International Studies in Washington. She continued, "Iran shows no sign of backing down and instead has demonstrated a willingness to not only fight back, but escalate wherever it can. The war is likely to be protracted with no clear victor." End of quote. Iran effectively closed the Strait of Hormuz, through which 20% of the world's traded oil and gas transits in peacetime in the opening days of the war, using the worldwide economic shock as leverage. Meanwhile, it continued to export its own oil, mainly to China. But in recent weeks, the balance has reversed. A U.S. blockade has virtually halted Iran's exports, while the American military has facilitated greater exports by Gulf countries, according to figures compiled by Homayoun Falakshahi, an oil expert at Kipler, a global trade monitor. He found that Iran's oil exports had dropped from 1.85 million barrels a day last spring to around 250,000 in August. Exports of non-Iranian oil rose from 300,000 barrels a day at the height of the war to 8.4 million in September, and exports through alternative routes took that number up to 10.8 million. U.S. Energy Secretary Chris Wright boasted of similar figures this past Sunday, saying, "We're probably two-thirds or more of pre-war flows," end of quote. Non-Iranian exports were at around 14 million barrels a day before the war. But the increased flow depends on a major U.S. deployment in the strait that has strained the military's resources. The unpopular war has already cost U.S. taxpayers more than $37 billion and left 18 U.S. service members dead and is expected to weigh on Republicans in November's election. The tightened blockade and new U.S. sanctions are already taking a heavy toll on Iran's economy, driving up prices and causing even longer lines outside gas stations. But so far, it has shown no sign of pushing Iran's increasingly hardline leaders to make concessions on the Strait of Hormuz, Iran's disputed nuclear program, or its support for armed groups in the region. Quote, "Washington's main problem is that it still lacks a theory of victory. More ships are getting through, and Iran is hurting, yet none of that has produced a political outcome," said Ali Vaez, an Iran expert at the International Crisis Group think tank. Iran has continued to attack ships in the strait, drawing limited U.S. strikes on its coastal areas, and then responding with missile attacks on Arab countries hosting U.S. forces. Trump recently dismissed the conflict as, quote, "small potatoes." But with the U.S. supply of sophisticated interceptors showing strains, Iran could be tempted to escalate its attacks or respond through regional proxies. The Iran-backed Houthis launched a wave of attacks on Saudi oil facilities this week as part of a conflict that goes back more than a decade, but has heated up in recent weeks. The Houthis are also attacking Saudi shipping, threatening its oil exports, and a crucial trade route through the Bab el-Mandab choke point leading to the Red Sea and the Suez Canal. The Houthis have damaged Saudi Arabia's Jizan refinery, a large supplier of diesel and jet fuel to Europe. The volume of Saudi oil passing through the Bab el-Mandeb Strait, bound for Asia,
has plunged from around 3.4 million barrels a day in June to just 128,000 in August, though it has recovered slightly to some 700,000 barrels per day in September. Quote, Tehran has repeatedly signaled that it will respond to growing U.S. pressure by moving up the escalation ladder, not backing down, said Danny Citrinowitz, a senior researcher at Israel's Institute for National Security Studies and also a former Israeli intelligence officer focused on Iran. He continued, Iran will not simply accept an indefinite maritime blockade, nor will it allow Washington to impose mounting economic costs without imposing costs of its own. This is an article on the Associated Press's online news service entitled, The U.S. has made progress in reopening the Strait of Hormuz, but the Iran war is far from over. It was written by their columnist Joseph Krauss and published online September 11th. Next on News and Perspective is an editorial from the Wall Street Journal's online edition. It's entitled, Trump Eyes Pickaxe Mountain Again. Iran continues work on a likely nuclear enrichment site deep underground. This was published online September 10th. We noticed there's a little activity at Pickaxe, President Trump said Wednesday night at the Republican midterm convention, and we're glad he's watching the Iranian nuclear site. Quote, I would advise Iran not to get cute, Trump continued, because we will have to hit them very hard, end of quote. Buried 330 to 475 feet beneath a mountain, the unfinished site appears designed to hold a nuclear enrichment facility too deep for U.S. bunker busters to hit. Satellite imagery reviewed by the Center for Strategic and International Studies indicates, quote, a clear surge in construction activity in 2026, end of quote, and a shift from, quote, active excavation toward probable internal construction, end of quote. On Thursday, Rafael Grossi, the capable Director General of the International Atomic Energy Agency, confirmed indications of movement around the construction site. Iran began work at Pickaxe Mountain after the sabotage at an Iranian centrifuge assembly facility in 2020. Mr. Grossi said, quote, they said at the time, we're going to put everything in tunnels inside a mountain. This was going to be impermeable and protected from attacks, end of quote. That sense has been reinforced by the lack of U.S. action against the site in this war and during the 12-day war in June 2025. Mr. Trump has threatened the Pickaxe Mountain facility, and CNN reports signs of U.S. work on weapons to overcome the granite shield. Quote, we'll be hitting that area pretty soon, the president said this July. He continued, there's not a thing they can do about it, end of quote. Yet the strike never came. Andrea Stricker, a nuclear non-proliferation expert at the Foundation for Defense of Democracies, says Mr. Trump has other options, quote, if the U.S. can't yet destroy the site, it can block access instead, end of quote. That was the U.S. approach in the 12-day war to the tunnels at Isfahan, where Iran is believed to store highly enriched uranium. Collapse the tunnel entrances with Tomahawk missiles so no one can get in or get out, she says. The president seems to want to limit escalation with Iran, preferring to squeeze the regime via blockade while limiting the rise of oil prices. But advances at Pickaxe Mountain undermine Mr. Trump's message that the war must continue to ensure Iran never gets a nuclear weapon. What are we doing about the regime's most dangerous facility? This is an editorial in the Wall Street Journal's online edition entitled, Trump Eyes Pickaxe Mountain Again. It was published online September 10th. And finally, for today's News and Perspective, this is an article from National Review Magazine's online edition. It is entitled, Sign Me Up.
It was written by Daniel Foster and published online September 10th. Daniel Foster is a contributing editor at National Review. The first thing anyone will tell you about 9/11 is how beautiful it was. The kind of Tuesday you can go a whole late summer and early fall without getting one of. The kind that by rights should have been a Saturday. Pure blue with little white cotton balls, warm without humidity, the mildest breeze. In the 25 years since that 9/11, I can remember maybe two or three that were that beautiful. Honest to God, maybe none. It was so nice that my first period physics class went outside to run some impromptu experiment or other on the football field, so we missed the first announcement over the loudspeaker. When we came back inside, there was a kid in the hall who mumbled the news. He didn't seem too worked up. We figured a Cessna, something like that, just like everybody else did. When the second one hit, there was no doubt. That's when every channel preempted and started looping the first video that came in. It was my senior year, Ramsey High School, Ramsey, New Jersey. I don't think they officially said we could leave, but a good number of parents who were in a position to do so came and picked up their kids. Most of us stayed, though, even the upperclassmen with cars. What else were you supposed to do? We shuffled from class to class. With few exceptions, the teachers had the TVs on, muted, and none of them said much. Someone from the front office was covering my AP Spanish class. Our teacher's husband had been at work in the North Tower. He made it out. My biology lab partner from the year before, her dad did not. I had gotten my first cell phone, a little gray brick, manufactured by the Siemens Corporation, over the summer. I placed my first ever phone call from school property and during school hours to my Uncle Richie, who worked in Midtown Manhattan. I thought I should check in just to be safe. "We're sorry, all circuits are busy now. Please try your call again later." I want to say the first World Trade Center tower collapsed during political science class, on the nose as it sounds. I say that because I distinctly remember the voice of our white-haired social studies teacher. He was also the defending state champion varsity baseball coach. I remember his voice cracking as we watched it live. I don't remember it as an "oh God" or "oh no," just that it was some vocalized anguish in a vocal register I had never heard from him before and never did after. At lunch, a few of us piled into my friend Ed's piece of junk and went to the McDonald's on the hill. That's when we actually saw it, staring south and east down Route 17, the Manhattan skyline etched on the horizon, the right-hand side of it enfolded in a wall of black smoke. At a bank of plastic tables over Big Macs, one of the guys shook his head slowly and said, "Sign me up." A few others nodded. I don't think Ed nodded, but he served in Afghanistan all the same, working on helicopters for the Marine Corps. I didn't know it at the time, but I saw lots of Marines that day. Some soldiers and sailors and airmen too, but a disproportionate number of Marines. The soccer captain, a good-natured goofball, became an exceptional Marine infantry officer, commanding a platoon and then serving as executive officer of a rifle company. 10 years later, he and I sat across a bar just a couple of blocks from National Review magazine, and he told me things about Helmand Province, maybe, that filled me with dread. The closest thing my grade had to Zach Morris, a megawatt-smiled guy I'll call Brian, was enlisted, and I think he was in Iraq. He still pops up on my Facebook feed, either to post pictures of his kids or remembrances on the anniversaries of the suicides of his brothers in arms. I can count off a dozen or so others in the few grades above me and the few grades below whom I didn't know as well, but who turned their lives 90 degrees from wherever else they were destined to be to serve their country. So a lot of kids in Ramsey, New Jersey said, "Sign me up," that day, and a lot of them actually meant it. Of those who meant it, some never came home.
Staff Sergeant Eric D. Christian, a few years older than me, enlisted in the Marine Corps not long after that day and endured an incredible 5 combat deployments before being killed in an attack in Afghanistan in 2013. Sergeant Michael Riley, class of 2000, worked on Marine helicopters, like my friend Ed, though in Michael's case, in Iraq. He made it home, but the call of duty brought him to Engine Company 75 of the Fire Department of New York, and he died in a roof collapse in the Bronx in 2006. Staff Sergeant Timothy R. McGill graduated a year before me. He deployed to Iraq in 2005, returning to Ramsey, New Jersey on his discharge. Duty called him, as it did Riley, and Tim re-enlisted, this time in the Army, where he eventually became a Green Beret. On September 13, 2013, he was killed in a place called Gardez near the Pakistani border. He left Ramsey 6'6", and according to one of the obituaries, his once lanky frame had filled out to 280 pounds. A gentle giant, the obituary said. There's a stretch of Route 17 that today bears his name. Not far from the McDonald's, where some of the guys said, "Sign me up." 25 years later, I remember them and all the others and the sublime sacrifices to which they consecrated themselves on that most sublimely beautiful of days. This is an article in National Review Magazine's online edition entitled, "Sign Me Up." It was written by their contributing editor, Daniel Foster, and published online September 10th. That's all the time we have for the news in perspective today. I'm Dave Roberts for the Virginia Voice. This program is on the air daily at 3 p.m. and 6:30 a.m. You can also listen anytime on demand at www.virginiavoice.org.

0: Hello, this is Yvonne Mastromano, President and CEO at Virginia Voice. Is it just me, or has summer blazed by at the speed of, well, summer? Before we know it, it will be time to rake the leaves, and we'll feel a bit of chill in the air. So it must also be time for the Virginia Voice Fall Fundraiser. 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
2: Hello and welcome to Looking Back. I'm Virginia Voice volunteer Liz Bartlett, and today we'll be looking back with you to stories of historical events and people from leading history sources. We'll begin today's program with the first article entitled The September 11 Attacks from History.com, updated July 1, 2026. On September 11, 2001, terrorists linked to the Islamic extremist group Al-Qaeda, founded by Osama bin Laden, hijacked four commercial passenger airplanes and carried out suicide attacks against targets in the United States. Two of the planes were flown into the World Trade Center in New York City. Within a few hours, both of the Twin Towers collapsed into rubble, demolishing a large section of Lower Manhattan. A third plane hit the Pentagon in Arlington, Virginia, just outside Washington, D.C. The passengers and crew of the fourth plane fought back, and the plane was downed in a field near Shanksville, Pennsylvania. Almost 3,000 people were killed in the 9/11 terrorist attacks, including the 19 Al-Qaeda terrorists. The shocking events of September 11th were televised globally and left much of the world reeling in horror. The administration of President George W. Bush responded by declaring a war on terrorism, including the creation of the Department of Homeland Security and the invasion of Afghanistan. World Trade Center. On September 11, 2001, at 8:46 a.m. on a clear Tuesday morning, an American Airlines Boeing 767 loaded with 20,000 gallons of jet fuel, crashed into the North Tower of the World Trade Center in New York City. The impact left a gaping, burning hole near the 93rd and 99th floors of the 110-story skyscraper, instantly killing hundreds of people and trapping hundreds more on higher floors. As the evacuation of the tower and its twin got underway, television cameras broadcasted live images of what initially appeared to be a freak accident. Then, 18 minutes after the first plane hit, a second Boeing 767, United Airlines Flight 175, appeared in the sky, sharply turned toward the World Trade Center, and sliced into the South Tower between the 77th and 85th floors. The collision caused a massive explosion that showered burning debris over surrounding buildings and onto the streets below. It immediately became clear that America was under attack. Osama bin Laden. The hijackers were Islamic terrorists from Saudi Arabia and several other Arab nations, reportedly financed by the Al-Qaeda terrorist organization of Saudi fugitive Osama bin Laden. They were allegedly acting in retaliation for America's support of Israel, its involvement in the Persian Gulf War, and its continued military presence in the Middle East. Some of the terrorists had lived in the United States for more than a year and had taken flying lessons at American commercial flight schools. Others had slipped into the country in the months before September 11th and acted as the muscle in the operation. Where did the 9/11 planes take off from? The 19 terrorists smuggled box cutters and knives through security at three East Coast airports: Logan International Airport in Boston, Dulles International Airport in Washington, D.C., and Newark International Airport in New Jersey, and boarded four early morning flights bound for California, chosen because the planes were loaded with fuel for the long transcontinental journey. Soon after takeoff, the terrorists commandeered the four planes and took the controls, transforming ordinary passenger jets into guided missiles. The Pentagon attack. As millions watched the events unfolding in New York, American Airlines Flight 77 circled over downtown Washington, D.C., before crashing into the west side of the Pentagon military headquarters at 9:37 a.m. Jet fuel from the Boeing 757 caused a devastating inferno that led to the structural collapse of a portion of the giant concrete building, which is the headquarters of the U.S. Department of Defense. All told, 125 military personnel and civilians were killed in the Pentagon, along with all 64 people aboard the airliner. The Twin Towers collapse. Less than 15 minutes after the terrorists struck the nerve center of the U.S. military, the horror in New York took a catastrophic turn when the South Tower of the World Trade Center collapsed in a massive cloud of dust and smoke. The structural steel of the skyscraper, built to withstand winds in excess of 200 miles per hour and a large conventional fire, could not withstand the tremendous heat generated by the burning jet fuel. At 10:28 a.m., the north building of the Twin Towers collapsed. Only 18 people in the World Trade Center towers at the time of the collapse survived. Most were with a group of FDNY firefighters in the North Tower's stairwell B, which remained intact. One woman survived after the stairs she was rushing down disintegrated around her. Almost 10,000 others were treated for injuries, many severe. Flight 93. Meanwhile, a fourth California-bound plane, United Flight 93, was hijacked about 40 minutes after leaving Newark Liberty International Airport in New Jersey. Because the plane had been delayed in taking off, passengers on board learned of events in New York and Washington via cell phone and airphone calls to the ground. Knowing that the aircraft was not returning to an airport, as the hijackers claimed, a group of passengers and flight attendants planned an insurrection. One of the passengers, Thomas Burnett Jr., told his wife over the phone that, "I know we're all going to die. There's three of us who are going to do something about it. I love you, honey." Another passenger, Todd Beamer, was heard saying, "Are you guys ready? Let's roll," over an open line. Sandy Bradshaw, a flight attendant, called her husband and explained that she had slipped into a galley and was filling pitchers with boiling water. Her last words to him were, "Everyone's running to first class. I've got to go. Bye." The passengers fought the four hijackers and are suspected to have attacked the cockpit with a fire extinguisher. The plane then flipped over and sped toward the ground at upwards of 500 miles per hour, crashing in a rural field near Shanksville in western Pennsylvania at 10:02 a.m. All 44 people aboard were killed. Its intended target is not known, but theories include the White House, the U.S. Capitol, the Camp David presidential retreat in Maryland, are one of several nuclear power plants along the eastern seaboard. How many people died in the 9/11 attacks? A total of 2,996 people were killed in the 9/11 attacks, including the 19 terrorist hijackers aboard the four planes. Citizens of 78 countries died in New York, Washington, D.C., and Pennsylvania. At the World Trade Center, 2,763 died after the two planes slammed into the Twin Towers. That figure includes 343 firefighters and paramedics, 23 New York City police officers, and 37 Port Authority police officers who were struggling to complete an evacuation of the buildings and save the office workers trapped on higher floors. At the Pentagon, 189 people were killed, including 64 on American Airlines Flight 77, the airliner that struck the building. On Flight 93, 44 people died when the plane crashed in Pennsylvania. America responds to the attacks. At 7 p.m., President George W. Bush, who was in Florida at the time of the attacks and had spent the day being shuttled around the country because of security concerns, returned to the White House. At 9 p.m., he delivered a televised address from the Oval Office, declaring, "Terrorist attacks can shake the foundations of our biggest buildings, but they cannot touch the foundation of America. These acts shatter steel, but they cannot dent the steel of American resolve." In a reference to the eventual U.S. military response, he declared, "We will make no distinction between the terrorists who committed these acts and those who harbor them." Operation Enduring Freedom, the American-led international effort to oust the Taliban regime in Afghanistan and destroy Osama bin Laden's terrorist network based there, began on October 7th. Within 2 months, U.S. forces had effectively removed the Taliban from operational power, but the war continued as U.S. and coalition forces attempted to defeat a Taliban insurgency campaign based in neighboring Pakistan. Osama bin Laden, the mastermind behind the September 11th attacks, remained at large until May 2, 2011. When he was finally tracked down and killed by U.S. forces at a hideout in Abbottabad, Pakistan. In June 2011, then-President Barack Obama announced the beginning of large-scale troop withdrawals from Afghanistan. It took until August 2021 for all U.S. forces to withdraw. Department of Homeland Security is created. In the wake of security fears raised by 9/11 and the mailing of letters containing anthrax that killed 2 and infected 17, the Homeland Security Act of 2002 created the Department of Homeland Security. It was signed into law by President George W. Bush on November 25, 2002. Today, the Department of Homeland Security is a cabinet responsible for preventing terror attacks, border security, immigrations and customs, and disaster relief and prevention. The act was followed 2 days later by the formation of the National Commission on Terrorist Attacks upon the United States. The bipartisan 9/11 Commission, as it came to be known, was charged with investigating the events that led up to September 11th. The 9/11 Commission report was released on July 22, 2004. It named Khalid Sheikh Mohammed, the accused mastermind behind 9/11, the principal architect of the 9/11 attacks. Mohammed led propaganda operations for al-Qaeda from 1999 to 2001. He was captured on March 1, 2003, by the Central Intelligence Agency and Pakistan's Inter-Services Intelligence and interrogated before being imprisoned in Cuba at the Guantanamo Bay detention camp with four other accused terrorists charged with 9/11-related war crimes. The use of torture, including waterboarding, during Khalid Sheikh Mohammed's interrogation has received international attention. In August 2019, A U.S. military court judge in Guantanamo Bay set a trial date for Mohammed and the other four men charged with plotting the 9/11 terrorist attacks to begin in 2021. It was later postponed because of the COVID-19 pandemic. The economic impact of 9/11. The 9/11 attacks had an immediate negative effect on the U.S. economy. Many Wall Street institutions, including the New York Stock Exchange, were evacuated during the attacks. On the first day of trading after the attacks, the market fell 7.1%, or 684 points. New York City's economy alone lost 143,000 jobs a month and $2.8 billion in wages in the first 3 months. The heaviest losses were in finance and air transportation, which accounted for 60% of lost jobs. The estimated cost of the World Trade Center damage is $60 billion. The cost to clean the debris at Ground Zero was $750 million. Victim Compensation Fund. Thousands of first responders and people working and living in Lower Manhattan near Ground Zero were exposed to toxic fumes and particles emanating from the towers as they burned and fell. By 2018, 10,000 people were diagnosed with 9/11-related cancers. From 2001 to 2004, over $7 billion in compensation was given to families of the 9/11 victims and the 2,680 people injured in the attacks. Funding was renewed on January 2, 2011, when President Barack Obama signed the James Zadroga 9/11 Health and Compensation Act into law. Named for James Zadroga, a New York City police officer who died of respiratory disease he contracted after rescuing people from the rubble at Ground Zero, the law continued health monitoring and compensation for 9/11 first responders and survivors. In 2015, funding for the treatment of 9/11-related illness was renewed for 5 more years at a total of $7.4 billion. The Victim Compensation Fund was set to stop accepting claims in December 2020. On July 29, 2019, then-President Trump signed a law authorizing support for the September 11th Victim Compensation Fund through 2092. Previously, administrators had cut benefits by up to 70% as the $7.4 billion fund depleted. Vocal lobbyists for the fund included comedian Jon Stewart, 9/11 first responder John Feel, and retired New York Police Department detective and 9/11 responder Luis Alvarez, who died of cancer 18 days after testifying before Congress. Anniversary and Memorial. On December 18, 2001, Congress approved naming September 11th Patriot Day to commemorate the anniversary of the 9/11 attacks. In 2009, Congress named September 11th a National Day of Service and Remembrance. The first memorials to September 11th came in the immediate wake of the attacks, with candlelight vigils and flower tributes at U.S. embassies around the world. In Great Britain, Queen Elizabeth sang the American national anthem during the changing of the guard at Buckingham Palace. Rio de Janeiro put up billboards showing the city's Christ the Redeemer statue embracing the New York City skyline. For the first anniversary of the attacks in New York City in 2002, two bright columns of light were beamed into the sky from where the Twin Towers once stood. The tribute in light then became an annual installation run by the Municipal Art Society of New York. On clear nights, the beams are visible from over 60 miles away. A World Trade Center site memorial competition was held to select an appropriate permanent memorial to the victims of 9/11. The winning design by Michael Arad, Reflecting Absence, now sits outside the museum in an 8-acre park. It consists of two reflecting pools with waterfalls rushing down where the Twin Towers once rose into the sky. The names of all 2,977 victims were engraved on the 152 bronze panels surrounding the pools, arranged by where individuals were on the day of the attacks, so co-workers and people on the same flight are memorialized together. The names of the six people killed in the World Trade Center bombing on February 26, 1993 are also engraved on the panels. The site was opened to the public on September 11, 2011, to commemorate the 10-year anniversary of 9/11. The National September 11th Memorial and Museum followed, opening on the original World Trade Center site in May 2014. The Freedom Tower, also on the original World Trade Center site, opened in November 2014. That concludes the article entitled September 11 Attacks from History.com. The next article is entitled The NFL Was Born in Smoky Auto Showroom in Canton, Ohio by Arash Markazi, ESPN, September 16, 2015, updated September 2026. The NFL was born on September 16, 1920, on a hot and muggy Friday night inside an automobile showroom in Canton, Ohio. Chairs were scarce, and there was just enough beer to go around when the representatives of 11 pro football teams gathered, some of them seated on cars, to create the American Professional Football Association on September 17, 1920. 2 years later, the name was changed to the National Football League. Ralph E. Hay, an automobile dealer who had purchased the Canton Bulldogs in 1918 at the age of 27, didn't know what to expect when he invited the owners of 10 other teams to his showroom on the corner of Cleveland Avenue and 2nd Street. He just knew they all had to get under one roof and organize a league if professional football was going to survive. Prior to the meeting, players played for multiple teams during the course of a disorganized season. Schedules and opponents changed frequently, as did the names of college players and coaches who participated in pro games under assumed names to make extra money. Joe Carr, who owned the Columbus Panhandles at the time, said in 1 year, Newt Rockne played his team four times with a different jersey each time, said Dr. James Francis King, Hayes' grandson. King was named after his grandfather's friend, James Francis Thorpe, the Hall of Fame player who also served as the NFL's first president. Hay initially met with representatives from three other Ohio pro teams at his office on August 20, 1920, and formed the American Professional Football Conference, with Hay named the temporary secretary. The owners of those teams agreed to stop bidding on players from rival clubs, to establish a maximum on financial terms for players, and to cooperate in the formation of schedules. They also unanimously voted not to seek the services

nations agreed to stop bidding on players from rival clubs, to establish a maximum on financial terms for players, and to cooperate in the formation of schedules. They also unanimously voted not to seek the services of any undergraduate college players. After the meeting, Pay was tasked with reaching out to other major professional football owners in the country to establish a national league. He contacted 10 of the other owners specifically to get them to Canton to organize the league. And they all came to Canton by rail or bus, King said. They were going to meet in Ralph's office, but there were 15 men there and they couldn't get into his office. It was too small. So they went into his showroom and there were two Hupmobiles there. They sat on the fenders and running boards. He had buckets of beer on the floor and there was a lot of cigar smoke in the room. King heard stories about the meeting from his mother, Virginia, who was Hay's only child, and his great uncle, Lester Higgins, who was the secretary treasurer of the Bulldogs. Higgins and Decatur Staley's owner, George Halas, who both died in 1983, were the last living attendees of the meeting. In his autobiography, Halas wrote, "The showroom, big enough for four cars, Hupmobiles and Jordans, occupied the ground floor of the three-story brick Oddfellows building. Chairs were few. I sat on a running board." "The significance of the meeting was profound," said Joe Horrigan, the executive vice president of the Pro Football Hall of Fame. "There was pro football in 1892, but there wasn't any kind of organization to it. There was little news coverage of it. It was something no one had ever heard of before, but the local papers did report a meeting was held, and they cited that there were three real reasons for a need for a league. They were to combat players' high salary demands, to keep players from jumping from team to team, and to protect college eligibility. And so, 95 years later, how are we doing?" In addition to Canton and Decatur, the Chicago Cardinals, Akron Pros, Cleveland Indians, Dayton Triangles, Massillon Tigers, Hammond Pros, Muncie Flyers, Rock Island Independents, and Rochester Jeffersons were represented at the meeting. Hay started it at 8:15 p.m. and it ran for 2 hours. Akron's Frank Nea took down the minutes, which would later be typed up on the letterhead of the Akron professional football team. The two pages of those minutes are still on display at the Pro Football Hall of Fame. "It's kind of the birth certificate of the NFL," Horrigan said. "It's one of the most significant artifacts we have." The newborn APFA would adopt many of the rules and regulations Hay and the Ohio owners set forth in their meeting the previous month. Many of the managers in the room wanted Hay to become the league's president, but he knew that would not create the headlines the new league was yearning for. He declined, thinking that Jim Thorpe's name and fame would be important to the league, King said. He said, "If this league is going to be successful, our man has to be Thorpe. Nobody knows me. Everybody knows Thorpe." So for a year, Jim Thorpe became the president of what would be the NFL. Thorpe, then 33, was his era's world's greatest athlete and was one of the most recognizable figures in the country. He won the gold in the decathlon and the pentathlon in the 1912 Olympics, setting records that would stand for decades. He also played professional baseball and football and led the Bulldogs to four titles as a player and coach before the formation of the new league in 1920. By the start of the first APFA season in 1920, the Buffalo All-Americans, Chicago Tigers, Columbus Panhandles, and Detroit Heralds had joined. Only two of the original 15 franchises, Halas's Staley's, who moved to Chicago and became the Bears, and the Chicago Cardinals, who moved to St. Louis and then to Arizona, still exist. Canton was one of pro football's best teams in the early years. Five future Hall of Famers played for the franchise: Thorpe, Guy Chamberlain, Joe Guyon, Pete Henry, and Link Lyman. The Bulldogs were the first NFL team to win back-to-back titles in 1922 and 1923, amassing a record of 21-0-3 during that time. In 1923, Hay sold the team, which had been a money-losing passion project that was funded by his

0: automobile business. The franchise folded after the 1926 season, but the legacy of the meeting Hay organized lives on. That meeting Ralph planned, organized, and chaired is the reason the Pro Football Hall of Fame is in Canton, King said. The NFL was born in his showroom. King, 79, is the oldest of Hay's 7 grandchildren and still calls Canton home. He is a pioneer in gastroenterology and is credited with performing Ohio's first colonoscopy in 1970. He retired last year and has devoted much of his time to raising awareness of the accomplishments of his grandfather. Despite his key role in founding the NFL, Hay is not enshrined in the Pro Football Hall of Fame. Hay is certainly being remembered by the city of Canton. A plaque that recognizes Hay and Thorpe hangs outside the Frank T. Bowell Federal Building, which was built in the downtown Canton location where Hay's dealership once stood. Last year, a section of 2nd Street outside the building was renamed Ralph Hay Way. A birth of the NFL statue was unveiled where the showroom was located, and September 17th was proclaimed Ralph Hay Day in Canton. He had the foresight to recognize the need for a league, and he actually got it done, King said of Hay. It's a pretty significant event, and his role in it has got kind of lost over the years. He risked his money to support football, and he had the vision and drive to get the league to become a reality. Even though the Hall of Fame might not exist in Canton if Hay hadn't called that meeting 95 years ago, it's not a complete oversight that he hasn't been enshrined. One of the issues is he owned the Canton Bulldogs for a short period of time, only 4 seasons, Horrigan said. He also didn't sign Jim Thorpe. When he bought the team, Thorpe was already there. So his real contribution to the game was trying to organize a league, which was really serving the interest of the teams of the day. But he had a very, very profound contribution in calling that meeting. King remains confident that Hay will finally get a bust or at least be properly honored inside the Canton Shrine by the time the NFL's centennial comes around in 2020. Everybody in Stark County, where Canton is located, thinks it's a no-brainer that he should have been in a long time ago, King said. There's very strong local support. I had a nice breakfast with Hall of Fame President David Baker a week or so ago, and he was telling me about the competition for enshrinement. But I have a feeling they might give Ralph an exhibit for his legacy if he doesn't get inducted with a bust. He wanted football to be bigger than baseball. He knew the NFL would be big, but he never could have dreamed the multi-billion dollar industry that meeting he organized inside of his showroom would create. And that is the completion of the article, The NFL Was Born in Smoky Auto Showroom in Canton, Ohio, by Arash Markazi, ESPN. And that's all the time we have for this week's edition of Looking Back. Thank you for listening. I'm Liz Bartlett for the Virginia Voice. 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
1: Welcome to African American Voices. I'm Virginia Voice volunteer reader Renee Jenkins. Today we'll be reading from Ebony and Essence as well as Sheen magazine. 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It's entitled, Who Protects Black Communities When the Storm Hits and the Cameras Leave? By Deshaun Alvitar. Resilience should be the beginning of the conversation, not the conclusion. Key takeaways: disasters expose and deepen inequalities. Black communities face prolonged outages and recovery challenges. Gary's slow power restoration contrasts Memphis's fast response, highlighting infrastructure disparities. And resilience should prompt equity-focused preparedness and accountability, not serve as the final measure. For some Black Americans, a power outage is an inconvenience. For others, it can mean sitting in a dark house without air conditioning, watching food spoil, worrying about elderly relatives wondering how to change a phone or figuring out whether it is safer to stay or leave. In Gary, Indiana, that reality stretched from days into nearly 2 weeks this past August. On August 11th, a powerful storm tore through northwest Indiana, bringing destructive winds, downed trees, and widespread damage. More than 38,000 homes and businesses in Gary lost power. Nearly 2 weeks later, some residents were still waiting for electricity to return. Gary Mayor Eddie Melton called the length and the outage unacceptable. At the same time, residents described the experience as frightening, exhausting, and for some, reminiscent of another disaster that permanently altered the national conversation about Black communities and government response, Hurricane Katrina. Then came Memphis. On August 22nd, severe storms with winds toppling 70 miles per hour battered the city, knocking down trees and power lines. At the height of the storm, approximately 140,000 homes and businesses served by Memphis Light, Gas, and Water lost electricity. 2 days later, tens of thousands remained without power. Neither Gary nor Memphis is New Orleans, but they are part of a larger story. 21 years after Katrina, the lesson is not simply that hurricanes can devastate cities. It is that disaster reveals whatever was already unequal, and the response can determine whether those inequities deepen or begin to heal. Katrina changed the question. When Hurricane Katrina struck New Orleans in 2005, the devastation was immediate, but the more serious damage unfolded in the weeks, months, and years afterward. The storm and catastrophic levee failures displaced hundreds of thousands of people and disproportionately devastated Black communities. Neighborhoods were scattered, families were separated, businesses disappeared, cultural institutions struggled to recover, and the country watched. The images of Black residents waiting for evacuation assistance became inseparable from questions about government preparedness, poverty, and race. Katrina exposed something that disasters often do. The people most vulnerable before the storm are frequently the people who have the hardest time recovering after it. Who has a car? Who can afford to leave? Who has savings? Who has somewhere to go? Who can replace the food that spoiled during a prolonged outage? Who can afford to miss work while waiting for electricity to return? Those questions are not theoretical. They can determine whether an emergency remains temporary or becomes life-altering. Katrina also demonstrated that recovery is about more than restoring physical infrastructure. When Black New Orleans were displaced, the city lost pieces of its social and cultural fabric. The music, food, traditions, and creative energy survived, but many of the people who sustained them were focused to rebuild elsewhere. That is why Katrina remains relevant today, not because every storm is another Katrina, but because every disaster asks a fundamental question: who gets a way out and who is expected to endure? Gary shows what happens when the power doesn't come back. Gary offers a particularly uncomfortable version of that question. The city has spent decades dealing with industrial decline, population loss, and economic disinvestment. Today, roughly three-quarters of its residents are Black. So when the August 11th storm knocked out power across northwest Indiana, the disaster landed on top of existing vulnerabilities. NIPSCO reported that hundreds of thousands of customers across its service area lost electricity. Crews faced extensive damage, including downed trees, power lines, and other infrastructure. But while neighboring communities began seeing their electricity restored, Gary remained among the hardest hit areas. For residents, the problem was not simply that the lights were off, it was how long they stayed off. A prolonged outage can become a public health issue. It can mean unsafe temperatures, spoiled food, disrupted businesses, and difficulty accessing essential services. For residents with limited financial resources, the ability to simply leave town or replace what was lost is not guaranteed. One Gary restaurant owner estimated that 8 days without electricity cost her roughly $19,000 in revenue. Instead of closing, she found ways to continue serving her community with outdoor equipment and help from local organizations. Her story captures something familiar in Black communities during a crisis. People step up. Neighbors check on neighbors. Restaurants feed people. Community organizations distribute supplies. Local leaders demand answers. Residents improvise. But resilience should not become the government's excuse. A resourceful community does not mean it should have to be. The question surrounding Gary is therefore bigger than why it took so long to restore power. It is whether communities that have already endured decades of economic and infrastructural challenges are receiving the investment and preparation necessary to withstand increasingly severe weather. Indiana Governor Mike Braun has ordered an investigation into NIPSCO's storm preparedness and infrastructure, while a proposed lawsuit has raised allegations about vegetation management near power lines. NIPSCO has disputed those claims and defended its restoration response. That accountability matters. So does what happens next. Memphis and the meaning of a fast response. Memphis presents a different picture and an important contrast. When severe storms hit the city in August, the outage was enormous. Approximately 140,000 MLGW customers lost power, but crews restored electricity to the vast majority within 48 hours, reducing outages to fewer than 30,000. That response does not mean every resident felt adequately served, nor does it erase Memphis's larger concerns about infrastructure, public safety, or government accountability. But the comparison with Gary is instructive. A disaster response cannot be measured only by how many people eventually get help. It should also be measured by how quickly help arrives, how clearly officials communicate, which neighborhoods are prioritized, and whether residents have the resources to survive the waiting period. This is particularly important in Memphis, a majority Black city whose cultural significance extends far beyond Tennessee. Memphis gave the world blues, soul, and gospel traditions that helped shape American music. Its Black neighborhoods are repositories of history. Its residents are not simply people living in a city. They are caretakers of a cultural legacy. When infrastructure fails, the consequences, therefore, reach beyond utility bills. They touch businesses, churches, restaurants, musicians, families, and neighborhood institutions. The storm may last hours. Its economic and cultural consequences can last much longer. So what should we learn from Katrina? After a disaster, the temptation is to celebrate resilience. Black communities deserve recognition for their resilience, but resilience should start the conversation, not end it. If the lesson of Katrina is simply that Black people know how to survive, then we have learned the wrong lesson. The better lesson is that preparedness is an equality issue. Cities need infrastructure that can withstand increasingly severe weather. Utilities need systems that can restore service quickly and communicate honestly when they cannot. Government agencies need emergency plans that account for residents who cannot evacuate, work remotely, or afford to replace everything they lose. Recovery plans also need to consider whether residents can remain in the communities they call home. That last point may be the most important. New Orleans taught us that rebuilding a city physically does not necessarily mean restoring the community that existed before the disaster. Gary and Memphis now offer opportunities to ask that question before the next crisis arrives. What happens when the grid fails again? What happens when extreme heat follows a storm? What happens to seniors, disabled residents, families without reliable transportation, and small Black-owned businesses? Who is checking on them? Who is paying for the losses? Who is responsible when infrastructure that should have been maintained fails? And who gets to decide what recovery looks like? The storm can't be the only emergency we prepare for. The 21st anniversary of Katrina should not only be a moment to look backward. It should be a moment to recognize patterns. In New Orleans, the storm exposed the consequences of inequality and inadequate preparation. In Gary, a powerful storm turned an existing infrastructure problem into a nearly two-week crisis for thousands of residents. In Memphis, another severe storm tested how quickly a major Black city could restore essential services after widespread damage. The cities are different. The storms are different. The government responses are different. But the underlying question remains the same. When disaster strikes, will Black communities be protected before they are praised for surviving? That is the standard worth demanding. Because culture can survive a storm, people can rebuild, neighbors can organize, artists can create, businesses can reopen, and cities can recover. But survival would never be the only measure of success. The real measure is whether the next time the winds come, the lights go out, or the water rises, fewer people are left wondering whether anyone is coming to help. That article is from Ebony.com, and it's entitled, Who Protects Black Communities When the Storm Hits and the Cameras Leave? By Deya Altavader. Our next article is from Essence Magazine. It's entitled, The House My Ancestors Built. Across six generations, the descendants of John Henry Jack Yates built schools, preserved history, and pushed against the limits placed on Black American life, a family history that mirrors the nation's unfinished reckoning with freedom. By Shelby Stewart. Nearly 1,500 miles separate Gloucester, Virginia, from Matagorda County, Texas. In the mid-1800s, my four times great-grandfather, John Henry Jack Yates, traveled that distance on foot, moving across the Appalachian Mountains and through the Cumberland Gap toward a state that still measured Black life in labor and property. By the time he arrived there, freedom in America was already proving itself conditional. You see, Yates had once been free, but he returned to slavery because his wife and children remained enslaved, following them west when their enslaver relocated operations to Texas, along with thousands of enslaved people forced deeper into expanding Confederacy. It was a decision rooted in devotion and a refusal to leave his family behind, even if it meant stepping back into bondage himself. While enslaved, Yates learned to read and write and developed a sharp understanding of money and trade, skills that would become essential in the life he built after emancipation. In a country determined to limit Black futures, literacy itself became a kind of blueprint. Freedom arrived slowly in Texas. Though emancipation had been declared in 1863, it would take more than 2 years for the news to reach Galveston on June 19, 1865. By then, freedom was less a singular event than an uneven unfolding, delayed by geography, politics, and resistance itself. For formerly enslaved Black Texans, liberation did not arrive with infrastructure. There were no guarantees of safety, land, education, or citizenship waiting on the other side of slavery. Those things would have to be built. And in Texas, that work began almost immediately. Yates and his family settled roughly 70 miles inland in Houston's Freeman's Town. The neighborhood would become the heart of Houston's Black Fourth Ward. Like many newly freed Black communities emerging across the South during Reconstruction, it was built through collective labor and mutual dependence, brick by brick, church by church, household by household. Yates understood that freedom required more than legal recognition. It required permanency. He encouraged home ownership throughout Freedman's Town, believing that owning land offered a measure of protection in a country where Black mobility had long been controlled by force. As a reverend, he carried a deeply rooted love thy neighbor ethic into his ministry. He helped to establish several Black Baptist churches in the late 1800s, including Antioch Missionary Baptist Church, which still stands today, and Bethel Baptist Church, now remembered through Bethel Church Park. but his work extended beyond faith and into civic foundation of the city itself. In Reconstruction, Houston, newly freed black residents understood something the nation itself had not yet fully determined. Freedom required institutions, schools, parks, gathering spaces, political participation, places where black life could exist publicly and fully in the aftermath of slavery. So in 1872, Yates, alongside politician Richard Allen, businessman Richard Brock, and the Reverend Elias Dibble, purchased 10 acres of land that would become Emancipation Park, a permanent space where black Houstons could celebrate Juneteenth at a time when segregation increasingly narrowed where African Americans could gather freely. In the park's earliest years, the celebrations held there carried the elegance and ritual of a people insisting upon their humanity in public. Families arrived wearing their best pressed linen and lace. Women were in beautifully tailored white dresses. Children were polished for the occasion. Horse-drawn carriages rolled through the park's pathways as music and prayer drifted through the thick June heat. The gatherings were more than commemorations of freedom. They were declarations of presence, beauty, and belonging in a country still attempting to confine black life to its margins. The black celebration, rendered through pageantry, movement, and Southern tradition, has endured across generations. More than a century later, Beyoncé would echo those same cultural symbols during her 2024 Christmas Day NFL halftime performance in Houston, widely dubbed the Beyoncé Bowl. She arrived on horseback, imagery that felt deeply familiar to the city, given its long history of black procession, performance, and pride. By the late 1930s, the park had grown to include a recreation center, a swimming pool, and a bathhouse. For decades, it remained the only public park and pool open to black residents in Houston. Education, too, began in borrowed space. Beneath Antioch Missionary Baptist Church, where Yates became the first elected preacher, the church basement became one of the first places where black children in Houston were formally taught. Those early lessons evolved into the Freedmen's Bureau School and eventually into Gregory School, the first such academy established for black students in Texas. Today, the building houses the African American Library at the Gregory School, one of the few institutions of its kind in the country. But Yates's vision for education stretched even further. Working alongside teaching missionaries in the post-war South, he helped oversee the creation of Houston Baptist Academy. There, students were taught reading, writing, mathematics, and vocational trades, the practical and intellectual tools that newly freed black communities understood would be necessary to survive citizenship in America. The academy would later evolve into Houston College for Negroes, regarded by church historians as a precursor to Texas Southern University. Even home became part of the family inheritance. In 1870, less than 5 years after emancipation, Yates built a house at 1318 Andrews Street alongside his brother and brother-in-law. He lived there with his wife, Harriet Willis, and they raised their 11 children, Martha Willis, John Henry Jr., Margaret Mary Maria, Sally Lula, Rutherford B.H., Pinky, and Nanny. The house still stands today, preserved by Houston's Heritage Society. He and Grandma Harriet had always pushed in terms of education, says Sammy Whiting Ellis of the late Yates. Sally was among the first women from the region to attend Bishop College in Marshall, where her brother Rutherford also studied. During Reconstruction, missionaries including Jenny Peck and Florence Dysart, organizers connected to what then was Spelman Seminary, took notice of Yates's work in Houston. Through those relationships, his younger daughters, Pinky and Nanny, were sent to Spelman College, from which both graduated. They attended school and worked to pay their expenses, and Mama Nanny was actually one of the key people on campus who would serve John D. Rockefeller and his wife when they came down to Atlanta, because Spelman is named for Laura Spelman Rockefeller, wife of John D. Rockefeller. Whiting Ellis continues, Pinky, who completed her studies in 1900, spent her life in education, teaching in Washington, D.C., Houston, and across Texas before earning a second degree from Prairie View A&M University. Nanny also started out in the classroom, later serving as a house mother at Prairie View A&M University and the Houston Negro College for Nursing. Meanwhile, Rutherford and his brother, Paul, established a successful printing business in Houston. Like many Black families in the decades following Reconstruction, the Yates family experienced both advancement and restriction simultaneously. Black codes gave way to Jim Crow laws. Poll taxes and literacy tests narrowed political participation, even as Black communities continued building schools, businesses, and professional networks across the South. The distance between American democracy as it was promised and as it was practiced remained wide. And still the family pressed forward. Yates's legacy took root in the lives of his grandchildren, including Martha Jacqueline County Whiting, born in 1912 to Nanny Yates and Thomas Conti. Raised in a family where education and service were expected, Martha inherited not only the benefits of what earlier generations had built, but also the responsibility of protecting it. In 1926, in Houston's Third Ward, a third school was opened that bore her grandfather's name, Jack Yates High School, Houston's second Black high school after Booker T. Washington High School. Martha was 12 years old when she spoke at the school's opening ceremony. A century later, the school remains woven into Houston's cultural and political history. Its alumni include Debbie Allen, Felicia Rashad, Roland Martin, and Dexter Manley. More recently, the death of George Floyd brought renewed national attention to the school, whose football field now bears his name. Jack Yates would not live long enough to witness the full reach of what he built, but Martha Conti Whiting did. And we will pause there and continue this article next time. That article is from Essence Magazine, and it's entitled, "The House My Ancestors Built." Across six generations, the descendants of John Henry, Jack Yates, built schools, preserved history, and pushed against the limits placed on Black American life, a family history that mirrors the nation's unfinished reckoning with freedom, by Shelby Stewart. Also from Essence Magazine, we have an article entitled, "Osei, Can You See Me?" by St. Trey Wooden. This poem belongs to the tradition of things Black people have always carried by voice. "Osei, can you see me? I ask because some mornings it feels like this country only knows how to squint. Can you see my hands that turned tobacco leaves beneath a Virginia sun? That laid railroad tracks across a country that could imagine crossing a continent before imagining Black freedom? Can you see my skin? How it learned surveillance before safety, the weight of a gaze, the difference between being watched and being protected? Can you see my flesh? The Black woman in a grocery aisle, three jobs deep into exhaustion, calculating which necessity must wait another week. The Black trans girl beneath DMV fluorescence, her name stalled by paperwork, a clerk's mouth tightening around a pronoun like a death bolt. The disabled veteran waiting months for a wheelchair repair while politicians wave flags large enough to cover a football field but not a body. Osei, can you see me? Because I have seen you, America. I have seen liberty draped across courthouse steps while Black mothers search county morgues. I've seen fireworks bloom above harbors and baseball stadiums while hungry children slept in cars below. Tell me, then, what is patriotism, if not the stubborn decision to demand a better nation than the one afflicted upon us? You praise Black culture and punish Black people. Love Black hands when they build railroads, White Houses, cities, movements, and entire futures. But freedom? You have always been stingy with freedom. You ration it, pack and crack it, filibuster it with platitudes and promises, but never purpose. Still, lift every voice and sing, because stony the road we have trod, somebody sang while running and mourning and dying. sang inside cotton fields, inside cells at Parchment and Angola, on picket lines and freedom rides, from church pews in Charleston, from hospital beds in Greenwich Village. They sang because survival was not enough and because freedom had to be imagined before it could be built. And what do we dream for the next 12 score and 10 years? Trans children become elders, Black girls moving through the world certain their lives are sacred, Black boys discovering tenderness before violence finds them, a nation where housing becomes a right, health care becomes ordinary, prisons become museums to a cruelty we outgrew. I hope no one's freedom requires another person's captivity, and if there is an anthem for that America, let it be sung off-key. Let it rise from church basements in Montgomery, front porches in Greensboro, beauty salons in Atlanta, barbershops in Brooklyn, cookouts on land once sharecropped and now owned. Let it sound imperfect and human, like people who have suffered refusing to surrender joy. Let it sound like us. America, you are not yet who you claim to be. Yet we are still here, building, imagining, fighting, loving, carrying freedom larger than your flag, singing true to our gods and our native land. That article is from Essence Magazine, and it's entitled, Oh Say, Can You See Me? By St. Trey Wooden. This poem belongs to the tradition of things Black people have always carried by voice. And from Sheen Magazine, we have reviews on the latest movies by Jacqueline Valdez. Practical Magic 2, release date September 11th, 2026. More than two decades after the beloved original captivated audiences, Practical Magic 2 reunites Sandra Bullock and Nicole Kidman as the Owens sisters. The highly anticipated sequel continues the story of the magical family while exploring themes of sisterhood, love, and destiny. Blending fantasy, romance, and nostalgia, the film is expected to attract both longtime fans and a new generation of viewers. The Love Hypothesis, release date September 23, 2026. Based on Allie Hazelwood's best-selling novel, The Love Hypothesis brings a fan-favorite romance to the screen with Lily Reinhart and Tom Bateman in the lead roles. Set in the competitive world of academia, the story follows a biology PhD student whose fake relationship with a professor begins to feel all too real. Filled with humor, heart, and undeniable chemistry, the adaptation is poised to delight romance readers and moviegoers alike. That article is from Sheen Magazine, and it's entitled Reviews on the Latest Movies by Jacqueline Valdez. And that's all the time we have today for African American Voices. I'm Virginia Voice volunteer reader Renee Jenkins. This program is also available on demand at www.virginiavoice.org. 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
4: 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I'm Virginia Voice volunteer Jane Cotter. Join me as we explore the world of gardening, sustainable living, environmental news, and practical ideas for creating healthier landscapes and a healthier planet. Our first article today is from Axios. a Virginia-based news website. One Big Thing, Virginia's Apple Crops Take a Hit, by Sabrina Moreno. Apple picking season is here, but one of fall's favorite pastimes could be shorter or sparser at some Virginia orchards after a devastating spring freeze. Why it matters. Spring freezes wreaked havoc in Virginia farms, causing an estimated $32 million to $105 million in agricultural losses and wiping out nearly entire apple crops in some areas. Driving the news, Virginia's apple crop is expected to come in at 40% to 60% of a normal year, James Atwell of the Virginia Apple Board tells Axios. The Winchester area was hit hardest, with losses estimated at 60% to 80%. Popular apple-picking destinations near Northern Virginia, like Stribling Orchard, are already warning of limited picking this season. And earlier maturing varieties, including Gala, Honey Crisp, and Ginger Gold, appear to have suffered the most. The intrigue. Central and Southwest Virginia fared better, Atwell says, thanks in part to higher elevations and different microclimates. The popular Carter Mountain Orchard, about an hour from Richmond, Virginia, continues offering pick-your-own apples as of yesterday. Zoom in. The damage can vary dramatically, even within the same farm region. Fruit Hill Orchard in Palmyra says it lost the majority of its apple crops and will source apples from other Virginia growers. Silver Creek and Siemens Orchard in Nelson County canceled two pick-your-own events after the spring frost severely damaged its lower-lying orchards. Its higher elevation ones, however, produced a beautiful crop, and other picking events remain scheduled. What they're saying: the level of damage we are seeing is unlike anything I've observed in apples over the past 8 years at Virginia Tech, wrote Sharif Sharif, an associate professor of horticulture at Tech. Bottom line, check an orchard site before planning a picking trip. And that article was from Axios, Virginia-based news website, One Big Thing, Virginia's Apple Crop Takes a Hit, by Sabrina Moreno. Our next article is also from Axios. Garden Strike Digs In, by Carrie Pfeiffer. Lewis Skinter Botanical Garden will remain open as dozens of workers strike for higher wages and their first union contract. Why it matters. The workers say they're prepared for a prolonged walkout, while the garden's leadership says they've presented their best and final offer. State of play. Around 58 Lewis Skinter workers went on strike last Wednesday, per the union. The botanical garden says it has 130 staff members, but not all workers were eligible for the union, garden operations assistant and union member Calvin Ashley tells Axios. The two sides have agreed to most of the proposed collective bargaining agreement, per the garden, but wages remain the central unresolved issue, per the union. The union is seeking a $2 hourly rate increase for all members, whose average wage is currently $17.52 an hour. That's less than their initial ask of a $3.50 hourly bump. The garden says it covers 94% of employees' health insurance costs, plus retirement contributions and paid time off, adding that the wages are in line with those at other cultural institutions. The union's proposed wage increase is simply not suitable for the organization, it says. The union says its workers plan to picket in front of the garden gates daily from 9 to 5 until the garden offers a decent contract. That article was also from Axios News website, Garden Strike Digs In, by Carrie Pfeiffer. Our next article today is from grist.org, a nonprofit independent media organization. When ocean temperatures increase, so does child malnutrition on land. Researchers are just discovering this troubling consequence of climate change, but they still don't know why it happens. Article by Frida Garza. In 2024, an interdisciplinary team of social and marine scientists set out to examine whether the prevalence of marine heat waves, prolonged rises in ocean temperatures that are becoming more frequent and more intense because of climate change, has any impact on child and maternal health outcomes. "I was very ready to find nothing," said Clark Gray, a human geographer and professor at the University of North Carolina at Chapel Hill, who led the research. The researchers published their report this month, which revealed some distressing results. The team discovered that for every standard deviation increase in the number of marine heat waves in a 24-month period, or roughly 3 more marine heat waves than normal, child mortality increases by 5.4%. Child wasting and child stunting, which can result from malnutrition, also increased by 6.5% and 8.8%, respectively. The ways in which marine heat waves might influence extreme weather on land are still being studied. This study, published in the Proceedings of the National Academy of Sciences, is not without its limitations. The authors specifically looked at health data from low and middle income countries. The data analysis also only demonstrates a correlation between marine heat waves and health. The authors are still not sure why or how child malnutrition and mortality spikes when oceans warm. For example, marine heat waves have been shown to disrupt oceanic food chains. It's possible that these warm water events are causing vital fish or shellfish populations to die off. However, the authors point out that other mechanisms, such as terrestrial heat waves or the spread of mosquito-borne infectious diseases, cannot be ruled out as other drivers. Katie Seto, an associate professor of environmental studies at the University of California, Santa Cruz, called the research important nevertheless. She noted that high-level findings such as these create an opportunity for refining future research. "It is definitely like a first pass at understanding for whom this could be a big problem and what the solutions might be," she said. Moreover, the report's findings are consistent with existing research on the relationship between global warming and human health. "I've been doing research on the social impact of climate for a while, and I'm continuously surprised by how consistently negative the warming effect is on health," Gray said. "It really shows up pretty much everywhere on every outcome." One of the ways that Gray and the other study authors attempted to narrow their analysis was to group countries by whether they're more or less dependent on small-scale fishing. "We do see that the negative effects are concentrated in the countries that depend on small-scale fishing, which is what you would expect," said Gray. "Industrial fishing operations are more likely to have the technology to evade heat waves. Their fishing boats, for example, could move farther out away from the shore. But that distinction still does not illuminate why exactly these health declines happen in more vulnerable coastal regions. It is not the case, for example, that all countries relying on small-scale fishing necessarily depend on those catches for their own diets, said Sito. Those harvests could still be traded locally or regionally, meaning that maybe marine heat waves contribute to loss of income, driving malnutrition in more of a roundabout way. Oceans absorb the majority of the planet's excess energy, but scientists are still working to understand the full range of impacts on marine systems. Marine heat waves, which are complex, three-dimensional events, have not gotten as much attention as, say, sea surface temperatures rises or ocean acidification, said Sito. Still, this study comes at a time when ocean temperatures are the highest in recorded history, so some conclusions can be drawn. Marine heat waves are very bad in this current moment, said Gray, and in the broader context of global warming, they are going to get worse. This article is from grist.org. When ocean temperatures increase, so does child malnutrition on land. Author, Frida Garza. Our next article is from the Garden Center at Mill Creek Gardens. 6 ways to stop deer from eating your outdoor plants. Are your outdoor plants providing a steady supply of snacks for the local deer? Deer are gorgeous, graceful creatures, a true joy to watch. But these majestic animals can also pose an incredible nuisance for gardeners. Whether alone or in a small herd, they can wreak havoc on the landscape, munching their way through vegetables, flowers, shrubs, and even trees. Fortunately, experts recommend a few tricks to prevent deer from feasting in the garden. Number 1. Choose deer-resistant outdoor plants. While hungry deer may eat just about anything, they tend to avoid prickly and fuzzy foliage, and they don't really like heavily fragranced plants either. Experiment with different textured and aromatic plants. Try using them as borders for your garden beds. Keep in mind that every herd eats differently, so varieties that deter deer in some areas may not work in others. Number 2, place bar soap near outdoor plants. To keep deer away, many Utah gardeners turn to ordinary bar soap. The scent is said to interfere with their sensitive sense of smell. Choose a brand with a powerful fragrance and hang bars from strings in trees or large shrubs. Or attach soap bars to stakes and place them around the edges of your garden beds to keep the deer at bay. Number 3, scatter human hair around outdoor plants. The scent of human hair can also prevent deer from entering a garden. Ask your barber or hairdresser for some clippings. You may need to sweep them up yourself, but they should be free of charge. Scatter the hair like mulch across your garden beds or stuff it into pantyhose and hang the deer deterrent stockings out of sight throughout the landscape. Number 4. Apply a deer repellent spray to the outdoor plants. As long as you apply them on a routine basis, spray deterrents can help stop deer from eating your plants. Dozens of commercially made brands are available, most of which use a foul scent and terrible taste to deter deer. Or try one of the many recipes for homemade spray repellents. Customers have reported having success with various blends of eggs, hot sauce, garlic, and clove. Number 5. Add a motion sensor near the outdoor plants. Some gardeners use solar-powered motion sensor units to frighten deer away. However, a deer herd may quickly come to understand that certain lights and repetitive sounds pose no real threat. Instead, install a motion-triggered device that squirts water or turns on a live radio broadcast. And number 6, physically protect your garden plants against deer. A physical barrier is considered to be the most effective method for keeping deer from eating up the landscape. Plastic netting or floating row covers can protect your plants for a minimal cost. If you're going to invest in property fencing, though, make sure it's tall enough. Deer can jump up to 8 feet on level ground and even higher on sloped ground. And a stockade fence is the best choice, as deer are reluctant to jump over fencing when they cannot see what's on the other side. This article from the Garden Center at Mill Creek Gardens is 6 ways to stop deer from eating your outdoor plants.
5: Our next article is from The Savvy Sage from the University of California Agriculture and Natural Resources. September Garden Tips by Peg Smith. Over my years of gardening, I've been on a journey. It started by focusing on the basics: soil preparation, seed planting, hoping I watered enough, and watching things grow full of optimism. Then came the realization that I can do everything right only to have some plants fail. Yet I still feel void and encouraged by splendid successes that come with gardening. As confidence has built, I've found the rhythm of the seasons has unveiled a steady routine, an annual ritual of what to plant and when, along with the discovery that TLC turns ornamentals, vegetables, and fruits into my garden companions. I find now that the inherent beauty of the minutiae of the science of plants and the interrelationships with components and garden residents that we don't always recognize, such as our soil microbes, as well as insect and avian visitors, captivate me. The advances in our understanding of the detail and intricacy of nature have me uttering emotional expletives such as "wow" and "amazing." To use an English expression, I am gobsmacked by it all. Recently, while working with volunteers at Central Park Gardens in Davis, in conversation about our tasks for the season, I interrupted myself with an exclamation, "Would you look at that?" For years, I have grown sunflowers at Central Park Gardens to attract and feed the birds who are wonderful at vacuuming up aphids and scale. My vision had become limited to getting the seeds in and watching the plants develop to their end purpose of producing the crop of seed heads I wanted. A small, late-developing sunflower plant appeared next to one of our now at least 12-foot-tall, multiple-flower-producing beauties. This small example of a sunflower was valiantly producing a few flowers. My "would you look at that" was because my eyes and my attention had at least been caught and focused on the amazing structure and symmetry of the developing sunflower. A reminder that yes, gardeners do need to focus on the large flow of tasks needed, but also to take the time to appreciate the eons of development that have given us the intricacy, form, and function of the natural world. After we had oohed and aahed together, one of the volunteers suggested that I should wear a t-shirt emblazoned both back and front with "Easily Distracted by Plants." As cooler nights and days are coming, it is time to plan for the fall planting season. With our YOLO county climate, we can grow a very productive vegetable garden. The fall is also a wonderful time to add perennials or biennials to the garden. The cooler winter months allow plants to develop good root systems before the warmth of spring encourages vegetable blooming or fruit growth. Happy gardening. Ornamentals and annuals. Keep up the deadheading and deep watering. Your garden will produce a floral display well into the fall. Don't be too eager to neaten the garden. Many of our beneficial and pollinator friends rely on the dried stems and leaf cover for the fall protection. Do remove any diseased or injured growth. Start thinking about seed planting for a vibrant spring show. If growing your own seedling

rely on the dried stems and leaf cover for the fall protection. Do remove any diseased or injured growth. Start thinking about seed planting for a vibrant spring show. If growing your own seedlings for each variety, plant seeds into pots at roughly 2-week intervals through October. As seedlings mature, add them to the garden about every 2 weeks, and the bloom season will be extended. Consider starting some native annuals. Diseases, pests, and beneficials. September temperatures can be hot, so continue providing good water sources for birds and bees. Birds love moving water. If you set up a sprinkler on a hot day, you'll be able to observe finches, hummingbirds, and others bathing and cooling off. Bees prefer shallow water. A simple bee watering station can be made by using a shallow dish with a layer of marbles or stones across the bottom. Fill with fresh water, but be sure to leave some surfaces of the marble or stone exposed. This allows the bees to settle and drink. Clean and replenish bird and bee watering stations regularly. Bulbs. September is the best time to consider the bulbs you wish to add to the garden. Bulbs can be pre-ordered through most companies and shipped at the appropriate time for planting in your area. Fruits. Before the rains come, it's a good time to prune apricot and cherry trees. Dormant pruning in the winter months is not recommended for cherry and apricot trees, as the moisture-borne fungal diseases that affect these trees will enter through injury or pruning sites. A fungal disease in apricots can cause leaf and branch and limb dieback, which can eventually lead to tree death. Clean up any fallen fruit to prevent disease transmission. Do some research into what varieties of fruit trees you may wish to add to the garden. Trees and general pruning. Late summer pruning of trees and shrubs tends to discourage new growth. It is the ideal time to shape, improve air circulation, or reduce the canopy height as spread. If you're aiming to reduce the size of a tree, it is best to remove no more than a third of its height or spread per year until it is at the desired height. It may take a few years of careful reduction pruning, but be patient. The tree will be less shocked than if significant limb pruning is done all in one season. Fall is an ideal time for new tree selection if you are looking for a particular leaf color. As the days grow shorter and temperatures cool, available nursery trees will show their fall color for your selection. Soil improvement. As summer vegetables or annual blooms are pulled, take the opportunity to add compost to each area as it is cleared. A good approach is to always add compost each time an area is cleared or a plant is removed. If you have the room, a simple compost or worm bin arrangement can produce soil amendment year-round that will replenish nitrogen and minerals and help loosen soil to encourage deeper root penetration. Lawns. Fall is the best time to rejuvenate lawns. Late September is ideal. Rake and reseed, then cover with a layer of compost. The reseeded areas will develop strong root systems through the winter and spring to cope with the next summer's heat. If you're thinking of removing an area of lawn, fall is a good time to tackle this project. Grasses such as Bermuda go dormant over winter, but if you have it well covered and deeply mulched through the winter, you will have a head start when spring stimulates the growth of Bermuda and any annual weeds. This article was entitled September Garden Tips by Peg Smith and comes from The Savvy Sage from the University of California, Agriculture and Natural Resources.

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0: Good morning and welcome to The Great Outdoors. I'm Virginia Voice volunteer Mark Deutsch, reading from publications that bring the outdoors in and straight to you. Today's first article comes to us from Orion Magazine and is titled, Unusual Mortality Event, The Mysterious Die-Off of Eastern North Pacific Gray Whales by author Vahuni Vara. I'd been at the San Ignacio Lagoon no longer than 15 minutes when I learned that another gray whale had been washed up dead. The lagoon in Baja had a serene moonscape of a coastline, with bright patches of succulent scraggle pushing up through sand and ground up seashell. It's one of the world's most important breeding grounds for gray whales. But lately, the beaches had been spoiled by whale corpses showing up unannounced. Earlier that afternoon, Rodrigo Monterola, a guide at the camp where I'd booked the cabin, had retrieved me and some fellow travelers from an airstrip and showed us to a table arranged with whale and other animal bones, ribs, a skull. This is a place where life begins and also, for many of them, where it ends, he said. This is what had brought me here. The die-off. I had since childhood been obsessed with whales. They were the subject of my third grade science fair project. Later, Moby Dick became my favorite novel, and I regularly clicked on any whale-related headline, which is how, sometime in mid-2019, I found out about a mysterious die-off of eastern North Pacific gray whales. Gray whales wash up on West Coast at near record levels, one headline read. And then days later, surge in whale deaths puzzles scientists. Eastern North Pacific gray whales typically spend summers feeding in the seas around Alaska, before traveling southward along the North American coast toward Mexico. They stay there from about January to March, mating and a year later giving birth. Then they head north again. It's the longest migration of any mammal. Researchers occasionally get calls about gray whales found dead in the ocean or on beaches, around 70 a year total in the late 2010s. In 2019, though, the number had nearly tripled compared to that average. Soon, the National Oceanic and Atmospheric Administration, or NOAA, had declared an unusual mortality event, a name for a significant and unexpected die-off of marine mammals that, quote, demands immediate response, end quote. Tracking of these events started in the early 1990s, and NOAA had declared an earlier one for gray whales from 1999 to 2000. Then, too, hundreds of gray whales, for no apparent reason, started beaching up and down the coast. Some suspected malnutrition, but researchers couldn't pinpoint a definitive cause. NOAA declared it, quote, undetermined, end quote. This time, researchers were anxious to come up with a more decisive answer. I was too. I had arrived at the lagoon in February of 2020 on assignment for a tourism magazine. I'd proposed an article getting to the bottom of the die-off. At that point, 20 whales had been found dead on the Mexican coast since the breeding season had begun, including 6 in this lagoon alone. The San Ignacio Lagoon is part of a protected nature reserve, and visitors must stay at one of a handful of government-sanctioned ecotourism camps. I had booked 4 nights at Campo Cortez, a site run by Romulado Fitcher, a compact man with a kind smile and a neat mustache. The camp, on a remote elbow of land near the lagoon's mouth, consists of 15 small cabins lined up near the water, each painted sage green and furnished with a bed or two and little else. The operation is almost entirely family-run. Fitcher's wife, Catalina, manages the kitchen. Their sons, Paco and Roberto, help run the boats. Monterola is a rare outsider, being from Mexico City. He and his partner, an Irish photographer named Lorna Hill, spend most of the year in Cabo San Lucas, but camp at the lagoon each winter to help with the tourists. A few weeks before I showed up, Fitcher told me he had seen a dead whale floating near his camp. He didn't know what had happened to it, and it didn't want to get close enough to find out. Then, maybe a week before I arrived, he had awakened one morning to learn that the newest dead whale had drifted close enough to become his problem. Beached whales are generally left to decompose. Fitcher and the tourist would just have to coexist with this one. "For me, this whale here is no good," he told me moodily. In a few days' time, he made a surly expression, the smell. Hill pointed me toward a damp and secluded stretch of beach, scattered with the delicate bones of dolphins. I discovered the whale lying on its right side, facing the lagoon in an oily maroon pool. It was enormous, 40 feet long and bloated, its skin grayish-pink, with uneven stripes of white down its sides left by seabirds flying overhead. It smelled of spoiled seafood, that sour kelpiness, but amplified. I thought of it, for no verifiable reason, as a he. I had gone whale watching only a few times in my life, in Washington's San Juan Islands and South Africa's False Bay, but never had I been anywhere near this close to a whale. The scene, grotesque as it was, radiated a strange holiness. The mysteriousness of whales has always attracted me. Unlike other wildlife, they can't easily be found and followed, and most species are way too large and restless to be held captive and studied. But here I stood next to one. Here was this massive head, his lolling, blackened tongue, his blowhole close enough that I could push a finger inside if I wanted. As with any unrequited romance, this one was accompanied by a fierce and unearned sense of ownership. And when a group of tourists from Campo Cortez passed by on a stroll with Hill, I bristled. A long-haired man in shorts remarked on some holes on my creature's back, from which blood had seeped. "Propeller wounds," he said. "No," said Hill, "shorebirds. Feeding on the corpse. Must have pecked them." The tourists continued on their way. To the extent that outsiders visit the San Ignacio Lagoon, which is remote enough to deter all but the most devoted whale watchers, they pay to commune with live whales, not dead ones. The only sound after that was the buzzing of flies congregated around my whale, drawn especially to his tongue. His left eye was glazed over and pointed upward, and his flippers pressed together, giving him a look of mournful penitence. I drew close to him and pressed my fingers against his flank. It felt rough, like an old tire. I stayed there for a while, observing him from all angles in perverse admiration before returning to camp. That night, I rode 20 minutes up an unpaved desert road to a camp called Cuima with a pair of marine biologists, Steve Schwartz and Jorge Urban Ramirez, run a decades-old initiative called Gray Whale Research in Mexico. The headquarters is a modest little wooden structure with a peaked roof, separated from the lagoon by a row of beige Kodiak canvas tents where Schwartz, Urban, and six or seven other researchers sleep. Schwartz had invited me to dine at the palapa where the researchers take their meals. Schwartz was a roundish, rumpled, and gray-haired, with the tolerantly reserved demeanor of a man who appeared to prefer his companionship in cetacean form. By then, 70 years old, he did not seem to have progressed much in improving his Spanish over the years. He wore a gray University of Maryland hoodie. He lives in a small town in Maryland most of the year, which, over the next several days, I never saw him remove. Over enchiladas and tacos, I told him about the whale washed up near Campo Cortez. He was aware. His colleagues had already observed it and even taken some samples. "Six in the first month that we were here. Six dead whales. Is way above schedule," he said. The gray whale, a lumpen, Eeyore-ish-looking thing, is not, in the best of circumstances, one of the beauties of its genus. Marine mammalogists recognize blue whales for their elegant massiveness, sperm whales for their cuboid spermaceti-filled foreheads, and humpbacks for their show-offy breeches and complex whale song. A gray whale, covered with contagious-looking splotches of white and brown, barnacles, whale lice, scarring, is not easily distinguishable from a boulder beshitted with pelican droppings. It's a very peculiar whale. It doesn't look like any of the other ones, Frederick Christensen, a researcher at Denmark's Aarhus University, told me. He said it reminds him of the 1980s character Alf. But the gray whales of the San Ignacio Lagoon more than make up for their looks with personality. While whale watching in most places happens at a distance, some of the mother whales here have a habit of nudging their babies right up against the whale watchers' boats, where the calves will frolic, puppy-like, even raising their heads out of the water to be stroked. The locals call these animals friendlies. Sometimes they meet the watcher's eyes for an instant, an experience whale lovers describe in near-romantic terms. Those in regular contact with the whales, like Fischer and Schwartz, describe the whales as members of a shared community. It reminded me of Jane Goodall and her chimpanzee friends. Experts tend to discourage touching wildlife because it disrupts their habitats and can even spread disease, but partly because no diseases are known to pass between humans and gray whales, Schwartz condones petting whales as exercised in the lagoon. The custom developed organically and is strictly regulated by both the Mexican government and locals. The government grants only a small number of whale watching permits, and tour operators send a limited number of boats out at a time, with strict instructions to interact only with whales that deliberately approach them. On a more global level, though, Schwartz bitterly blames humans for the whales' suffering. Nearly every expert I talked with strongly suspected that human behavior was at least partly responsible for the die-off, even if they weren't sure of the exact mechanism. Humankind has evoked so many changes on the environment, Schwartz said over dinner. You can't help but feel like we have an obligation to have a little more respect for the non-human species that we share this planet with. I told him I wanted to visit his research station the following morning. Gently, he encouraged me to spend time with some live whales first, and then come back and see him. That'll give you more perspective, he said. The following morning, at Campo Cortez, I set off in a panga, guided by Fischer's son, Paco. It was a windy morning, but clear, the sky a light blue dome above us as we rounded south toward the lagoon where it meets the Pacific. About as soon as Paco slowed the boat, the whales began making themselves known. At first, as mist spouting in the distance, and then in groups of four, five, and even six, gliding alongside our boat, every once in a while dipping down and then re-emerging to spy hop, a quick vertical bob of the head directly out of the water, or fling a tail in the air. One mother and child came so close that the spray from their blowholes misted my face. I licked it. It tasted of salt. Returning to camp after more than 4 hours of this, I felt both exhilarated and spent. Paco pointed toward the shore at one more sight to see. It looked at first like a massive trash bag someone had tossed onto the sand and left there to rot. It took me a minute to realize my whale. Humans once had a straightforward relationship with whales. To the extent that we interacted with them, we harpooned them, carved them up, and ate their meat. But in the 16th and 17th centuries, when a proto-capitalist trade was emerging in Europe, Spanish Basque whaleboat owners realized that if they hired men to flense whale flesh and boil down the blubber, they could sell the resulting bright-burning oil at a premium. It was a profound realization. The nutrients in a dead animal's corpse, whose purpose since the beginning of time had been to sustain the circle of life, could be siphoned off and monetized. The Basque brought their methods to the North American coast of the Atlantic. By the 1850s, whaling had become one of the most prominent businesses built on the large-scale extraction of natural resources. It had also depleted the Atlantic, which is what sent an enterprising American captain named Charles Melville Scammon into the Pacific, where, searching for more productive waters, he learned about the lagoons of Baja. There he deployed an old Basque technique, harpoon a calf to lure its mother to her death. The whales, when hit, spurted blood-tinted water from their blowholes. The scene of slaughter was exceedingly picturesque, Scammon wrote. Scammon and his competitors killed so many over the seasons that followed that these whales, like those in the Atlantic, became scarce. Some assumed they were extinct. Still, other species persisted, and whalers persisted in hunting them. Then, in 1859, Edwin Drake struck oil in Titusville, Pennsylvania. The discovery of cheap petroleum made whaling less economical as a source of fuel. There's a myth that this saved the whales, but petroleum also accelerated capitalism and gave people the chance to invent novel uses for whales, putting their oil into margarine, soap, and industrial lubrication. Likely, it was old-fashioned cooperation that saved the whales. A series of international agreements and national policies restricted whaling and other directly harmful activities. For some species that had been aggressively hunted, the victories came too late. But Eastern North Pacific gray whales, though listed as endangered when Nixon signed the Endangered Species Act in 1973, rebounded and eventually recovered. And in the San Ignacio Lagoon in particular, something remarkable happened. In the mid-1970s, the story goes, an uncle of Catalina's named Francisco Mayoral, Pacquiao for short, was boating on the lagoon when a whale approached. Instead of steering clear, he stayed put. The whale nudged his boat, and he reached down and touched it. The whale didn't seem to object. Over time, mothers even started pushing their babies toward the boats to be petted. After that, word spread about the friendly whales of the San Ignacio Lagoon. Before long, tourists began showing up and asking Mayoral, and later Fitcher and others, to take them out whale watching. Around this time, Schwartz and his wife and research partner, Mary Lou Jones, showed up to study the whales. The scientists and whale-watching families struck up an alliance of sorts. By 1994, the eastern North Pacific gray whale population had recovered enough to be removed from the endangered species list, though a western population remained on it. But in the 1990s, the Mexican government and Mitsubishi proposed building the world's biggest salt works on the lagoon, a major threat to the local environment. Scientists and whale-watching guides banded with international organizations to oppose the plan and won. This helped formalize the lagoon as a base for research and whale-watching with government support. Wandering on the beach one afternoon, I met a well-connected local who admitted to being skeptical about the researchers' presence. All that foreign funding and they still couldn't figure out what was happening. But in general, the locals and researchers live in peace. There might be no place in the world more invested in the continued well-being of gray whales of the Pacific Ocean. I wrote to Schwartz to tell him about my whale-watching experience. The next morning, apparently satisfied by my account, he allowed me to visit his research station. It was a windy day, and he and his colleagues had taken their boat, a blue and white panga named Rakanictis, out of commission. Inside, where everyone had huddled, the walls were decorated with cetacean miscellany, a poster showing the gray whale's migration route, a whiteboard tracking their numbers, illustrations of Mexican marine mammals, a portrait of Pacquiao Mayoral, something of a local legend, over a shelf lined with binders of field notes. The program's participants had been working with Christensen, the researcher who compared gray whales to ALF, on a years-long project using drones to photograph whales from above, then assessing the condition of their bodies. Sergio Martinez Aguilar, the longtime field director, showed me the photos on his computer. One image captured a whale half-submerged so that only its long, bumpy backside was visible. "See the depression behind the head," he said, pointing. "I sort of did. A slight dip in the contour near the blowhole, where there shouldn't be one." That whale, he said, was emaciated. This season had brought a lot of them. And then the fact that we're looking at our pictures and you're seeing whales every day that look very skinny, that's not a good sign. The previous year, Martinez and his colleagues had photographed far more emaciated whales than in the past, and the trend seemed to be continuing. Some researchers, drawing on the work of a biological oceanographer at the University of Maryland named Jacqueline Grimier, had been suggesting a tantalizing possible explanation. With the planet warming, Arctic sea ice had been melting faster than usual. When ice covers the northern oceans, nutrient-rich algae grows on its underside in the spring and then falls to the ocean floor, where crustaceans, including shrimp-like creatures called amphipods that are gray whales' main diet, feed on it. But Grimier had found that with less ice, less algae was landing in places where whales usually feed, meaning less food for amphipods, and in turn, maybe for gray whales. The question was whether this explained the whales' recent die-off. Correlation, all scientists know, doesn't imply causation. When I asked about the whale of Campo Cortez, a researcher named Monica Ferriolas Perez turned around. She believed that she, along with some other colleagues, had been among the first to see him dead. They had been out on their panga 15 days earlier, when a researcher named Jack Heaven noticed a flock of seabirds alighting on a large shape resembling a submerged boulder. He took a picture. Only when he zoomed in did he recognize the large barnacle-mottled whale. Not moving, he realized, because it was dead. They pulled their boat next to the whale, whose corpse was lodged in a shallow part of a lagoon, and tied a length of rope to its fin. Another colleague, Andres Gonzalez Cisneros, hopped onto the body with a knife. Several of the researchers noticed the whale's freshness, how its flesh still shone with life. It could have died mere hours earlier. They also noticed the whale was thin and skeletal. They had only a few minutes to collect samples, the tide was going out, and they risked stranding their boat. So instead of extracting all the ideal organ samples, a process that lasts hours, Gonzalez took out a knife and did the minimum, cutting out four chunks of blubber. This was the source of the holes I'd seen earlier. Not a ship's propeller or carnivorous seabirds, but Gonzalez's little knife. Later, Martinez let me take down one of the binders lined up under the portrait of Mayoral, one labeled Variamentos, or Strandings. Flipping through it, I stopped at the page detailing the stranding documented 15 days earlier. In Spanish, Farioles had listed my whale as a male, so I'd apparently been right about that. She'd also observed that the whale had exhibited very poor body condition. She labeled the death recent, its possible cause malnutrition. To me, it seemed an important clue. One of the freshest whales of the season seemed to have indeed starved to death, reinforcing the northern scientists' explanation involving retreating polar ice. But Urban, Schwartz's co-director, had returned to the lab by then and cautioned me against the layman's mistake of extrapolating too much from one piece of evidence. With fresh gray whales, they can say why that whale died, he said. This is an answer. But we're not looking at each whale, we're looking at what's happened with the population. Urban couldn't imagine then how long the suffering would go on. But on it went, continuing well after I left the lagoon. By the end of 2023, 690 gray whales had been found stranded and dead up and down the North American coast. When someone reported a dead whale, researchers tried to investigate, photographing it and, when possible, cutting away bits of the animal to study. While some animals were dead too long to reveal anything useful, a postmortem of those that could be studied, 61 in all, identified potential causes of death in about half. Some seemed to have been killed by ships, orcas, or entanglement in fishing gear. But the most common factor was emaciation, suggesting most whales had either starved to death or gotten so frail that they couldn't survive other dangers. In March of 2024, NOAA declared the unusual mortality event over, as strandings had seemed to diminish. But any initial hope didn't last long. By the following summer, the strandings rebounded, and researchers estimated that the total eastern North Pacific gray whale population had fallen by almost half, from more than 25,000 9 years earlier to just under 13,000, the lowest population since the early 1970s when the species was first listed as endangered. As new information came in, Schwartz and his colleagues felt increasingly confident in their initial thesis linking the die-off to warming seas up north. Some of it was anecdotal. One of Schwartz's colleagues, a researcher in Washington State named John Kalambokis, told me that independent-minded groups of gray whales that tended not to travel to the northern seas were doing fine relative to those who did travel there, suggesting a culprit up north. But researchers had also been working with Greb Meir, the oceanographer, to more formally study the feeding habits of gray whales that do go north. It turned out a lot of those whales had been traveling even farther north than they used to, maybe in search of food, and using more energy to get there. They'd also been supplementing their diet with other food like krill that is less nutritious than amphipods. More exercise, mediocre food, a dangerous combination. Whales long had been considered a resilient species, able to roll with the punches when conditions shifted. They'd lasted millions of years through all kinds of changing conditions. But there had never been a threat quite like the one from modern human beings. If their food base does not recover, will they be able to bounce back? Schwartz asked me over Zoom. We're hoping that they'll recover like they did in the past. If they didn't, that could send whales into a so-called extinction vortex, with the population shrinking so much that gray whales would lose genetic diversity and in turn the ability to adapt over time. Schwartz, Urban, and some colleagues were urging conservation agencies to reevaluate the species' protection status. A couple scientists had told me that as much as the gray whales could be threatened, their natural resilience would probably keep them from going extinct. But when I asked Schwartz about the chance of extinction, he said it's a possibility. Kalambokis, the researcher in Washington, had observed that once upon a time you could identify the perpetrator of a crime, his weapon, and the scene. This captain, that harpoon, this lagoon. Later, you could at least narrow down one whale's death to a particular cause. A ship strike, say, or entanglement. But when you suspect that a whole species is imperiled, not by a harpooner or even a boat, but the sudden and unprecedented transmutation of its vast habitat following decades of environmental violence for which no one in particular is responsible, how can you begin to define the threat, let alone corral the political will required to meet it? Whales are no less mysterious to me than they've ever been. My own species, on the other hand, is almost too familiar. Our restless curiosity, our selfish ambition. We have so much to marvel at, so much to own. We have so much to understand, so much to destroy. And surveying the wreckage can be so poignant. In the spring after I left Campo Cortez, I grew despondent about never seeing my whale again. I emailed Hill and asked her to send me some photos of him. A day later, she replied, attaching several images. The whale's midsection had deflated so it was almost flat, making his huge skull look monstrous. The upper layer of his skin had begun peeling off in sheets, exposing what looked like insulation, pinkish, white, and cottony. Hill called it strangely beautiful. That's all the time we have for The Great Outdoors just now. I'm Mark Deutsch for the Virginia Voice. This program is on the air every Saturday morning at 8:30 with a rebroadcast on Thursday mornings at 7. 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
2: 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It is currently 9 a.m. Coming up are the Bible readings, followed by the live reading of the Richmond Times-Dispatch. Welcome to Bible Readings. I'm Hans Josephson for the Virginia Voice. Today we are reading from 1 Kings chapter 13, beginning at verse 11. Now there was a certain old prophet living in Bethel, whose sons came and told him all that the man of God had done there that day. They also told their father what he had said to the king. Their father asked them, "Which way did he go?" And his sons showed him which road the man of God from Judah had taken. And so he said to his sons, "Saddle the donkey for me." And when they had saddled the donkey for him, he mounted it and rode after the man of God. He found him sitting under an oak tree and asked, "Are you the man of God who came from Judah?" "I am," he replied. So the prophet said to him, "Come home with me and eat." The man of God said, "I cannot turn back or go with you, nor can I eat bread or drink water with you in this place. I have been told by the word of the Lord, you must not eat bread or drink water there, or return by the way you came." The old prophet answered, "I too am a prophet as you are. And an angel said to me by the word of the Lord, bring him back with you to your house so that he may eat bread and drink water." But he was lying to him. And so the man of God returned with him and ate and drank in his house. While they were sitting at the table, the word of the Lord came to the old prophet who had brought him back. He cried out to the man of God who had come from Judah, "This is what the Lord says. You have defied the word of the Lord and have not kept the command the Lord your God gave you. You came back and ate bread and drank water in the place where he told you not to eat or drink. Therefore your body will not be buried in the tomb of your fathers." When the man of God had finished eating and drinking, the prophet who had brought him back saddled his donkey for him. As he went on his way, a lion met him on the road and killed him. And his body was thrown down on the road with both the donkey and the lion standing beside it. Some people who passed by saw the body thrown down there with the lion standing beside the body, and they went and reported it in the city where the old prophet lived. When the prophet who had brought him back from his journey heard of it, he said, "It is the man of God who defied the word of the Lord. The Lord has given him over to the lion, which has mauled him and killed him, as the word of the Lord had warned him." The prophet said to his sons, "Saddle the donkey for me." And they did so. Then he went out and found the body thrown down on the road, with the donkey and the lion standing beside it. The lion had neither eaten the body nor mauled the donkey. So the prophet picked up the body of the man of God, laid it on the donkey, and brought it back to his own city to mourn for him and bury him. Then he laid the body in his own tomb, and they mourned over him and said, "O my brother!" After burying him, he said to his sons, "When I die, bury me in the grave where the man of God is buried. Lay my bones beside his bones, for the message he declared by the word of the Lord against the altar in Bethel and against all the shrines on the high places in the towns of Samaria will certainly come true." Even after this, Jeroboam did not change his evil ways, but once more appointed priests for the high places of all sorts of people. Anyone who wanted to become a priest, he consecrated for the high places. This was the sin of the house of Jeroboam that led to its downfall and to its destruction from the face of the earth. And now we continue our reading in the New Testament in John's Gospel, chapter 18, beginning at verse 33. Pilate then summoned Jesus and asked him, "Are you the king of the Jews?" "Is that your own idea?" Jesus asked, "or did others talk to you about me?" "Am I a Jew?" Pilate replied. "It was your people and your chief priests who handed you over to me. What is it you have done?" Jesus said, "My kingdom is not of this world. If it were, my servants would fight to prevent my arrest by the Jews. But now my kingdom is from another place." "Oh, you are a king then," said Pilate. Jesus answered, "You are right in saying I am a king. In fact, for this reason I was born, and for this I came into the world, to testify to the truth. Everyone on the side of truth listens to me." "What is truth?" Pilate asked. With this he went out again to the Jews and said, "I find no basis for a charge against him, but it is your custom for me to release to you one prisoner at the time of the Passover. Do you want me to release the king of the Jews?" They shouted back, "No, not him. Give us Barabbas." Now Barabbas had taken part in a rebellion. And so Pilate took Jesus and had him flogged. The soldiers twisted together a crown of thorns and put it on his head. They clothed him in a purple robe and went up to him again and again, saying, "Hail, King of the Jews!" And they struck him on the face. Once more Pilate came out and said to the Jews, "Look, I'm bringing him out to you to let you know that I find no basis for a charge against him." When Jesus came out wearing the crown of thorns and the purple robe, Pilate said to him, "Here's the man." As soon as the chief priests and their officials saw him, they began shouting, "Crucify him! Crucify him!" But Pilate answered, "You take him and crucify him. As for me, I find no basis for a charge against him." The Jews insisted, "We have a law, and according to that law, he must die because he claimed to be the Son of God." When Pilate heard this, he went even more afraid and went back inside the palace. "Where do you come from?" he asked Jesus. But Jesus gave no answer. "Do you refuse to speak to me?" Pilate said. "Don't you realize I have the power either to free you or crucify you?" And Jesus said, "You would have no power over me if it were not given to you from above, and therefore the one who handed me over to you is guilty of a greater sin." And that concludes today's Bible readings. I'm Hans Josephson for the Virginia Voice.

0: 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Hello and welcome to the reading of the Saturday, September the 12th, Richmond Times-Dispatch. I'm Becky Emmett for the Virginia Voice. We'll have about 25 minutes of front page and local news, followed by about 25 minutes of news from the Nation and World section. After that, we'll have a half hour of editorials, columnists, and letters to the editor from the opinions pages. Our final half hour, we will have the obituaries, the remainder of any letters to the editor, and more news as time allows. I'll start us off with the weather report. AccuWeather report, four-day forecast for Richmond. Today, humid with a thunderstorm in the afternoon or evening. It'll be a high of 86. Tonight, a shower and thunderstorm, a low of 72. Tomorrow, a stray thunderstorm with a high of 88 and a low of 70 Sunday night. On Monday, a high of 81. It'll be mostly sunny and less humid with a low Monday night of 57. Tuesday, a little cooler with a high of 79 and a low of 59. That's a look at the weather for the next few days. Let's turn now to your readers for today. Steve Bush and Jenny Meeks. Here they are.
1: Thank you, Becky. Good morning. I'm Steve Bush for Virginia Voice.
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1: Our first front page article is on 9/11. We will never forget. Grief endures 25 years later. Americans mark a quarter century since the attacks with somber reflection by Maria Tsvetkova, Idris Ali, and Joseph Axe of Reuters. Dateline, New York. Americans marked the 25th anniversary of the September 11th attacks Friday with sorrow and somber reflection, honoring the almost 3,000 people killed when hijacked planes slammed into the World Trade Center, the Pentagon, and a Pennsylvania field in attacks that reverberate to this day. In New York, family members of the victims, many carrying pictures of their loved ones, joined Vice President J.D. Vance and four former U.S. presidents at Ground Zero in Lower Manhattan. The ceremony began, as always, at 8:46 a.m., with a moment of silence to mark the instant when American Airlines Flight 11 struck the World Trade Center's North Tower in what would become the deadliest attack ever on U.S. soil. Shortly after, victims' family members began reading aloud the names of all 2,977 people who died on that day, as well as the six people killed in the 1993 World Trade Center bombing, a somber recitation that lasted about 4 hours. Some readers were children who never met the relatives they lost in 2001. Other moments of silence followed to mark when the other three airplanes crashed and the two towers collapsed. For the first time, a seventh moment of silence honored the thousands who died since 2001 from illnesses tied to the toxic dust that poisoned the air for months afterward. Gregory Carafello attended the ceremony to honor the memory of his lifelong friend, James Martello, who worked at Cantor Fitzgerald, the financial firm that lost more than 650 employees in the attacks. Carafello was on the 18th floor of the South Tower, but managed to evacuate. "Everyone should realize that it was a very bad, catastrophic day for many families," he said. "These were not warriors. These were people like you and me going to work." At the Pentagon in Arlington, where American Airlines Flight 77 struck the building's west flank, killing 184, President Donald Trump chronicled some of the stories of those aboard who perished in the crash. A woman pregnant with her first child, a family of four headed to Australia, three sixth graders on a field trip. The President and Defense Secretary Pete Hegseth, who also delivered remarks, used their speeches to make the case for the Iran war, which they defend as necessary to prevent Tehran from acquiring nuclear weapons. "We salute our first responders and law enforcement, and we love them," Trump said. "And we salute the service members working right now to ensure the world's number one sponsor of terror, the Islamic Republic of Iran, will never have a nuclear weapon." Mourners also gathered in Shanksville, Pennsylvania, at the crash site where passengers brought down one of the four hijacked jetliners, United Airlines Flight 93, that was headed for Washington. The attacks shaped generations of Americans who lived through the day or grew up in its aftermath, influencing U.S. foreign policy, domestic politics, and public attitudes towards security. For many whom the attacks directly affected, the victims' families and friends, first responders and rescue workers, the anniversary is a tribute to the lives lost a quarter century ago and the heartbreak that followed. Caroline Ogonowski's father, John, was the captain of Flight 11, which took off from Boston 47 minutes before striking the North Tower. Ogonowski, now 39, had her first baby this year and named him after her father. She brought him to her father's grave last week and attended a memorial ceremony Friday in Boston. This year, there's this new sadness in knowing that they won't ever get to know each other, Okanowski, who has worked in disaster relief and humanitarian assistance, said in a phone interview. My father will never know his grandson, and my son will never know his grandfather. We owe it to my father and all the others that we lost on that day to make sure that we continue to teach future generations about what happened, she added, about who these people were, who these heroes were, how our country came together and became stronger because of it. The attacks fundamentally altered the lives of a generation of Americans too young to remember them. The attacks initiated the War on Terror, which led to the U.S. invasions of Afghanistan and Iraq that lasted years. The resulting public backlash helped fuel Trump's rise a decade ago when he vowed not to start new foreign entanglements, a promise tested by the Iran War. At home, Americans expressed deep solidarity and patriotism, as well as sorrow in the immediate wake of the attacks. Many rescue workers who spent weeks or months at the attack sites afterward, as well as nearby residents and others, were sickened by toxins in the air and eventually died. The Fire Department of New York lost 343 members on September 11th. More than 600 additional firefighters, including some retired members who took part in the rescue effort, died of 9/11-related illnesses since then, department figures show. 26 died this year alone. And that front page article on 9/11 was Grief Endures 25 Years Later. Americans mark a quarter century since the attacks with somber reflection, by Maria Tsetskova, Idris Ali, and Joseph Axe of Reuters. Ginny?
2: Thank you, Steve. And our next front page article is also on September 11th. Arlington ceremony honors victims and unity. Spanberger lauds sacrifice of Metter in emergency responders. And it's by Michael Martz of the Richmond Times-Dispatch. Dateline Arlington. Governor Abigail Spanberger paid tribute on Friday to the Arlington County firefighters and police who responded first to the terrorist attack on the Pentagon on September 11, 2001, that killed 184 employees and 59 passengers on a hijacked jet that crashed into the headquarters of the United States military establishment. But first, Spanberger had to answer a tough question that her 12-year-old daughter, Catherine, had asked her over breakfast. Mommy, did anybody on the planes survive? And I was struck by that question because it means there's so much more for me as a parent, for all of us as community members, to make sure that the next generation understands the absolute devastation on what was the saddest day in American history, she said in a solemn ceremony at Fire Station 5. Unit 105, a ladder truck commanded by a firefighter who had become acting officer before anyone knew what was coming, arrived 4 minutes after United Airlines Flight 77 dove deep into the Pentagon's western flank. As Arlington led a massive regional response that it had long prepared for in case terrorists attacked the nation's capital. No one on the airplane survived, but none of the fire, police, and other local, state, and federal emergency workers who responded to that disaster died that day, unlike the more than 340 emergency responders killed in earlier attacks on the Twin Towers of the World Trade Center in New York City. However, Spanberger said that some of the emergency responders, including 9 Arlington Fire and Police employees honored on Friday, had died because of cancer or other health conditions attributed to working in that toxic environment to fight the fire, rescue people inside the building, and collect evidence of how it had happened. She acknowledged that a member of her cabinet, Secretary of Public Safety and Homeland Security Stanley Metter, was among those who responded that day as an agent for the Virginia Department of Alcohol Beverage Control and spent weeks collecting evidence at the site, and later underwent years of treatment for cancer related to exposure at the Pentagon. I mention that because I think it is important for everyone here to know that in Richmond, when we think of what that day was, we know, and in some ways quite personally, that that day did not start and finish on September 11th, and our responsibility to the first responders continues into the future, she said. Spanberger accompanied Metter as he laid a red rose at a memorial to the 9 Arlington first responders who have died from health conditions arising from the attack. It's hard to believe. It literally feels like yesterday, Metter said, before the ceremony. Former Deputy County Manager Jim Schwartz, who served as incident commander in the response to the attack, talked about the lives lost that day in the building and on the airplane, which are memorialized outside of the Pentagon in the 184 benches that point either to the building or to the sky from which the plane came at more than 500 miles an hour. We know the unfortunate reality is for additional names to be added to that list. People in service who lost their lives, not on that day, but in the years after, he said. But while the ceremony marked what Arlington Board Chairman Matt DeFerranti called a day of mourning for both the nation and the community that is home to the Pentagon, state leaders also extolled the bravery and foresight of those who responded to the emergency that day. They swallowed their fear and did exactly what they were trained to do, Attorney General J. Jones said. Senator Barbara Favola, Democrat of Arlington, who was serving on the Arlington County Board of Supervisors at the time of the attack, remembered the fear in our community and around the Washington, D.C. region was palpable. My first thought was, my gosh, we're at war, Favola said. Arlington also set an example for the country that day on how to prepare for a disaster and respond to it. Fire departments in Northern Virginia, the District of Columbia, and the surrounding suburbs had been cooperating on emergency response since 1975. In the 1990s, after terrorist incidents in New York, Oklahoma, and Tokyo, Arlington began talking about how the region should prepare to respond to an attack.

0: cities after terrorist incidents in New York, Oklahoma, and Tokyo, Arlington began talking about how the region should prepare to respond to an attack here at the urging of then Fire Chief Ed Plower, whose father and brother both had been fire chiefs. Now retired in South Carolina, he attended the ceremony at the fire station. "It is a testament to the work that I had done to prepare the region," Plower acknowledged. After the Pentagon attack, Arlington led the creation of the first regional counterterrorism team of emergency responders, a model that 120 areas of the country have followed since. "We are not alone," on September 11th, Schwartz said. "We had partners from across the Washington metropolitan area." The Pentagon Memorial Fund plans to tell the story of what happened at the Pentagon and why in a $100 million visitors education center it plans to build between the 9/11 Memorial and Arlington National Cemetery. The fund will break ground for the project on Saturday. Virginia appropriated $1 million for the project this year, and Delegate Patrick Hope, Democrat of Arlington, said he will seek an additional $2 million in the second year of the budget. Spanberger said after the ceremony that she hasn't made any decisions about the budget changes she will propose in December, but made clear that emergency planning and response to disasters of all types is a top priority. She was a graduate student in Germany during the attacks and witnessed both there and here the unity that followed the terrorist attacks that cost 2,977 lives. "Unity wasn't a foregone conclusion. It was a choice that so many of us made," she said. Spanberger said that's a choice that Americans can make again, despite deep political divisions. But she said it's not just because of the optimism that drives so many of you in a continued service. "It is, in fact, an unwillingness to accept any other option," she said. And again, that front page article on September 11th, Arlington ceremony honors victims and unity. Spanberger Loud's sacrifice of Metter and emergency responders. And it was by Michael Martz of the Richmond Times-Dispatch. Steve?
1: Thank you, Jenny. Our next front page article is on higher education. VCU board backs row with a raise. The school's president's base salary increasing to $1 million, by Eric Kalenich of the Richmond Times-Dispatch. Virginia Commonwealth University President Michael Rao is getting a raise. On Friday, the university's Board of Visitors approved a $1 million annual base salary and extended his contract through June 2032. If Rao receives the highest bonus possible, he will earn roughly $1.7 million in total compensation this school year. The raise and contract represent a vote of confidence from the board at a time when other college presidents in Virginia have come under scrutiny from their boards or federal officials, leading some to resign. Stephen DeLuca, head of the VCU board, said, "Rao performs at an exceptional level and exceeded expectations in student success, enrollment, research, philanthropy, and other categories. Rao said it takes a team to reach those achievements. Nobody does all of these things alone," he said. Having joined VCU in 2009, Rao is the longest tenured president of any public college in Virginia and one of the most senior presidents in the country. His base salary increases 12% from roughly $896,000 last year. He will receive deferred compensation of almost $490,000 and is eligible for a bonus of up to $250,000 depending on his performance. If he receives the full bonus, which will be decided by the board, he will earn a total compensation of $1.7 million, nearly 30% higher than a year before. "VCU is thriving," DeLuca said. "The university has about 29,000 students and is growing slightly at a time when many colleges worry about finding enough students. VCU has its highest four-year graduation rate ever, and it's teaching more doctoral students than ever before." The school received more than $500 million in sponsored research funding in the 2025 fiscal year, more than double what it got in 2018. Its fundraising from donors has increased, and U.S. News and World Report ranked the school among the top 75 public

0: colleges in the country last year. Our students are incredible, Rao said. Our faculty and staff have shaped the reputation we earned. Our alumni, our donors, are unbelievably supportive. DeLucas said the board aims to compensate Rao close to the 75th percentile of presidents of colleges similar to VCU, such as the University of Virginia, Virginia Tech, the University of Iowa, and the University of South Carolina. In recent years, salaries of college presidents have shot up. Scott Beardsley, the first-year president at the University of Virginia, makes a base salary of $1.3 million, according to published reports. In 2025, six presidents made more than $2 million annually, the Chronicle of Higher Education reported. Despite the high wages, most presidents don't stay in their jobs long. The average tenure is less than 6 years. In Virginia, a handful of presidents have come under pressure from their boards or federal officials in recent years. Jim Ryan resigned from UVA after federal leaders investigated the university's compliance with laws aimed at eliminating DEI from college campuses. Tim Sands, president at Virginia Tech, said he would retire soon. Shortly thereafter, Governor Abigail Spanberger fired John Rokovich, who was head of Tech's board at the time. The board at Virginia Military Institute declined to renew the contract of then-Superintendent Major General Cedric Wins, the first black leader in the school's history. Wins later said the move was a partisan decision. Rao, on the other hand, has lasted 17 years at VCU by earning a reputation as a pragmatic leader who's built alliances with Republicans and Democrats. One member of the board, Harry Tallheimer, abstained from the vote. He said he supports the president, but wanted the board to discuss further certain terms in Rao's contract. Tallheimer said he did not want to impede the vote from proceeding. And that front page article was Higher Education, VCU Board Backs Rao with a Raise. The school's president's base salary is increasing to $1 million, by Eric Kalenich of the Richmond Times-Dispatch. Jenny?
1: Thank you, Steve. And our last front page article about Eli Lilly. SCC clears $98 million power path to plant. Substation will serve $5 billion Eli Lilly facility. And it's by Eric Kalenich of the Richmond Times-Dispatch. State officials have approved construction of an electricity substation and a 7-mile power line to service the campus of drug maker Eli Lilly and Company in eastern Goochland County. Late Thursday, the State Corporation Commission authorized Dominion Energy to build a 230-kilovolt substation in the West Creek Business Park and an overhead power line to connect the station to existing lines. The lines will run along either side of Route 288 and connect to existing power lines near Interstate 64. The $98 million project is expected to be completed by summer 2028. Dominion said the project is needed to provide electricity for the planned plant and other residential and commercial projects. One business objected, saying the power lines block its goal of developing a new multifamily neighborhood off Broad Street Road. Dominion plans to acquire a new 100-foot wide right-of-way near Route 288 on which to build the lines. The utility considered other routes, but the chosen path is farther from residential neighborhoods, crosses the fewest wetlands, and is closest to existing lines, Dominion said. The location minimizes adverse impacts to scenic assets and historic and cultural resources. A handful of businesses supported the route, saying alternative paths would have affected their properties. One company, Asgard Properties, said the chosen location destroys the company's plan to develop a multifamily neighborhood with almost 500 units north of West Broad Street and west of Route 288. The route fails to properly balance the interest of all impacted landowners in this case, lawyers for Asgard wrote earlier in the summer. Asgard, which owns about 44 acres, said it has been working for more than 3 years to develop a neighborhood called Tuckahoe Creek Village, featuring retail, office, and mixed-use buildings, as well as homes. Asgard proposed that Dominion redraw the path around its land, but doing so would have been more expensive and impacted more wetlands, a lawyer for another business said. Ultimately, the State Corporation Commission sided with Dominion, but urged the utility to build the electric lines as close as possible to the edge of Asgard's property. That won't fix the problem, an attorney for Asgard said this summer. Massive towers supporting electricity lines will be an eyesore that diminishes property values, the lawyers previously said. An attorney for Asgard did not respond to a request for comment Friday. Eli Lilly has not broken ground on its facility, but expects to start construction soon, a spokesman for the company said this week. The Indianapolis-based drug maker announced a year ago plans to build a $5 billion manufacturing plant in the West Creek Business Park. Earlier this summer, the company bought more than 200 acres there for $38 million. Dominion said that demand for electricity in eastern Goochland and western Henrico County is growing as new homes and possibly data centers come online. Data center builder Tract has proposed a 900-megawatt data center off Patterson Avenue, and Dominion said it received requests to power two more future data centers along Route 288. A spokesperson for Goochland County said Friday that county leaders have not received any applications or plans for data center projects other than Tract's. All that development will necessitate a new substation by 2029, Dominion said. The state mandated that Dominion finish the project by summer 2029. And again, that front page article on Eli Lilly, SCC clears $98 million power path to plant. Substation will serve $5 billion Eli Lilly facility. And it's by Eric Kalenich of the Richmond Times-Dispatch. Steve?
0: Thank you, Jenny. It's time now to move to the Nation and World section, beginning on page A8. Our first article is on the economy. Price hikes accelerated. Inflation data reports boost bets that Federal Reserve will raise rates, by Lucia Mutikani of Reuters, Dateline, Washington. U.S. consumer prices accelerated in August, while a key measure of underlying inflation posted its largest increase in 4 months, reinforcing expectations that the Federal Reserve will raise interest rates next week. The Labor Department's Consumer Price Index report Friday followed strong readings in the Producer Price Index released Thursday that feed into the Personal Consumption Expenditures Price Indexes. The inflation measures the U.S. Central Bank tracks for its 2% target. The reports led economists to think PCE inflation, excluding volatile food and energy categories, picked up in August. Financial markets initially priced in a 91% chance of a quarter-point rate hike at the Fed's meeting Tuesday and Wednesday before settling back to 87%, CME's FedWatch tool showed. That was up from 72% Thursday. The Fed's benchmark overnight interest rate is currently in a 3.5% to 3.75% range. Most economists said the readings, combined with signs of the labor market regaining its footing in August, would compel Fed officials to raise borrowing costs not only next Wednesday, but possibly again in October or December. They argued that with the Iran war continuing, the energy shock would spread through the economy. They also expected an artificial intelligence build-out to drive inflation. Crude oil prices climbed back above $100 a barrel this week, while the U.S. national average diesel price surpassed $6 a gallon for the first time. The CPI rose 0.4% last month after edging up 0.1% in July, the Labor Department's Bureau of Labor Statistics said. In the 12 months through August, consumer inflation advanced 3.4% after rising by the same margin in July. The rise in the CPI was in line with economists' expectations. A 3.9% jump in gasoline prices after two straight monthly declines accounted for more than a third of the increase in the CPI over the month. Other motor fuels, which include diesel, surged 9.6%. They surged 44% year-over-year in August. Food prices edged up 0.1% for a second straight month. Grocery prices were unchanged amid muted increases in the cost of meat and fish. Fruit and vegetable prices fell 0.4% over the month, weighed down by a 6.2% drop in the cost of lettuce because of a cyclospora outbreak. But egg prices increased 2.9%, while non-alcoholic beverages cost more, as did dairy and related products. Food prices advanced 2.7% year over year in August, and the annual increase in consumer inflation outpaced wage growth. And that article from page A8 of the Nation and World section was Price Hikes Accelerated. Inflation data reports boost bets that the Federal Reserve will raise rates, by Lucia Mutakani of Reuters. Ginny?
1: Thank you, Steve. And our next Nation and World article on page A8, War in Ukraine. House to weigh bill as strikes rise. Late senator backed sanctions on Russia and trade partner tariffs. And it's from Reuters. The U.S. House of Representatives will begin consideration next week of a sweeping Russia sanctions bill championed by the late Republican Senator Lindsey Graham, which passed the Senate but faces stiff opposition from House Democrats. The House Rules Committee said it scheduled a meeting to consider the measure for Monday afternoon. Approval by the Republican Majority Rules Committee would pave the way for a vote in the full chamber later in the week. House passage would send it to the White House, where Republican President Donald Trump said he backs the bill. With frontline fighting largely stalled more than 4.5 years into the war in Ukraine, Moscow and Kyiv increasingly struck logistics and other economic targets in the recent weeks to try to damage the other's war effort. Russia attacked two Kyiv petrol stations with jet-powered drones early Friday, killing two people in an escalation of strikes that President Volodymyr Zelensky said were becoming increasingly terrorist in nature. Two more people were killed in Russian strikes in southeastern Ukraine's Dnipropetrovsk region and in Kharkiv in the northeast, according to the region's governors. Ukraine also carried out drone attacks on Russia, killing two people in the Tula region overnight and one Friday in the Kursk region, officials said. Graham, Republican of South Carolina, who died in July, was among Ukraine's most outspoken allies in Congress. His bill aims to increase economic pressure on Moscow over its invasion of Ukraine by sanctioning Russian officials and authorizing stiff tariffs on China, India, and other countries to reduce their dependence on Russian oil and gas. The Senate voted 86-11 last month to pass it. Some lawmakers and industries worry that new tariff powers for Trump could raise costs for U.S. importers and consumers. Some Republican lawmakers also are concerned about political blowback ahead of midterm elections. A Russian official will attend a G20 energy meeting in Houston next week, a White House official said Friday. Last month, the U.S. welcomed Russian Finance Minister Anton Silovnov to a G20 meeting, the first time Russia's finance minister attended the forum in person since Russia invaded Ukraine in 2022. And again, that Nation and World article on page A8 from Ukraine, House to weigh bills as strikes rise. Late senator-backed sanctions on Russia trade partner tariffs. And it's from Reuters. Steve?
0: Thank you, Jenny. Our next article from page A8 is Houthis reach island at mouth of shipping lane. The Iranian-backed group moves to tighten its grip on the global trade route, from Reuters. Dateline Aden, Yemen. Yemen's Iran-aligned Houthis reached the strategic island of Perim in the Bab el-Mandeb Strait on Friday, four Yemeni government sources told Reuters, moving to tighten their grip on a global shipping route in the widening Middle East war. Meanwhile, a vital oil pipeline in Saudi Arabia, which helped relieve the logjam in the Strait of Hormuz, was temporarily shut down by a drone attack, Saudi officials said. That further strained Persian Gulf oil flows. Both Baghdad and Riyadh said the attack originated in Iraq, where Iranian-backed militias operate. Iraq dismissed a military commander Saturday in response to the attack. Two sources from the Saudi-backed, internationally recognized Yemeni government said its forces pulled out of Perim, and the Houthis also took the mainland Red Sea coastal town of Dubab, which faces the island. If the Houthis gain control of the Bab el-Mandeb on the opposite side of the Arabian Peninsula from Hormuz, Iran could gain a critical advantage in its war with the U.S., reducing oil supplies through a second major corridor. The war began with February 28th U.S. and Israeli strikes on Iran. And that Nation and World article was Houthis reach island at the mouth of shipping lane. The Iranian-backed group moves to tighten its grip on the global trade route. From Reuters. Ginny?
1: Thank you, Steve. And our next Nation and World article on page 8, cyclosporiasis outbreak is over, U.S. officials say. FDA still investigating, confident all recalled lettuce is off the market. And it was by Sidi Mahatoli from Reuters. U.S. health authorities on Friday declared the nation's largest recorded multi-state cyclosporiasis outbreak over after contaminated iceberg lettuce sickened thousands, though the Food and Drug Administration said it is still probing how the parasite entered the food supply. The outbreak, which federal investigators linked to the lettuce from central Mexico, sourced by Taylor Farms, prompted one of the largest food recalls in recent years and renewed scrutiny of food safety controls for imported produce. According to Centers for Disease Control and Prevention data, 12,883 people across 21 states fell ill after consuming contaminated lettuce. The outbreak resulted in 570 hospitalizations and 2 deaths. The FDA said it's confident that all recalled iceberg lettuce linked to the outbreak is off the market. The FDA also said it completed on-site inspections and collected samples from lettuce farms and the processing facility in Mexico, with analysis pending, and will continue working with U.S., Mexican, and state partners. The previous largest U.S. cyclosporiasis season on record was in 2019, when about 4,700 illnesses were documented nationwide. And again, that Nation and World article on page 8, cyclosporiasis outbreak is over, U.S. officials say. FDA still investigating, confident all recalled lettuce is off market. And it was by Sidhi Mahatole of Reuters. Steve?
0: Thank you, Jenny. Our next Nation and World article comes from the E-Edition Plus section of today's Richmond Times-Dispatch on the war in Ukraine, Daily Life Upended. The fifth year of the invasion tests residents' resolve and safety in the capital, by Olina Harmash and Anna Voitenko of Reuters. Commuters stranded, children rushed underground during the school day, festivals canceled, walks punctuated by booming air defenses. Near-constant drone attacks are the stark new reality in Kyiv, and daily life is likely to get harder. Kyiv survived many traumas since Russia's full-scale invasion in February 2022. Despite the initial shock of war and the advent of attack drones and ballistic missiles, residents adapted and managed to impose a semblance of normality. Yet, as a fifth full winter of war approaches, that is becoming harder to maintain. Over the summer, Moscow began sending swarms of high-speed jet-propelled drones that are more destructive and harder to shoot down than older propeller-powered models. Air attacks now come almost around the clock rather than mainly at night, puncturing Ukrainians' sense that their country's own long-range drone campaign against Russia was swinging the war back in their favor. Vitalia Polikova and her partner drove near a bridge on the eastern bank of the Dnipro River on a recent Thursday when a jet-powered drone struck the road near their car. "We were driving, talking about our own things. Then there was a sudden hit," the 35-year-old said in the back of an ambulance. Polyakova had cuts to her right hand, and her partner had a bloodied face and right leg. Winter awaits. Foremost in the minds of many of Kyiv's 3 million residents is the approach of winter. Russian attacks caused regular power and water outages since early in the war, but their recent intensity points to greater disruption. The last year has been really difficult for us, said Bodan, 29, as he surveyed his apartment block damaged by a Russian attack. After this attack, as you can see, it will probably be even harder, so we're moving away. With frontline fighting causing hundreds of casualties a week, but yielding little territorial gains, Russia and Ukraine engaged in an escalating air war in recent months, hammering each other's energy and logistic facilities. The UN verified more than 16,000 civilian deaths so far in the conflict, the vast majority in Ukraine. Moscow and Kyiv say they do not target civilians, but in Kyiv and the surrounding region, dozens of civilians were killed since August 27th. Travel and errands harder. On a recent Monday, repeated air raid alerts halted metro services linking the two sides of the Dnipro River that divides the city. At Osokorki Station, near the opposite bank to the center, nurse and psychologist Yuliana Olinki and her two sons waited on a packed platform for the alarm to be lifted. I'm already thinking maybe we should just take sleeping bags and sleep in the metro at the station near the school, she said. Last year, it was difficult at school, and now I honestly don't even know what to do. I just don't know. Roads into central Kyiv are clogged, bus stops are crammed, and people walk long distances to get to and from work. Grocery shopping is becoming more difficult. Large supermarkets close when air raid sirens sound, meaning customers must leave the building mid-shop. Some dairy items run low as supply chains are disrupted and warehouses are hit. Natalia Petrovsky, executive director at the Ukrainian Food Retail Alliance, recently appeared on television to pressure people that they did not need to panic buy. School resumes. Russia fired more than 2,800 jet-powered drones at Ukraine in August, Air Force spokesperson Yuri Inhat said, after increasing its use fivefold in July compared with June. Interception rates were at about 60%, he added, compared with more than 90% for slower conventional drones. Russia says such attacks have a military purpose. Ukraine says they are designed to break civilian morale and persuade the government to give up territory as Washington appears to make a new push for peace. Yet polling by the Kyiv International Institute of Sociology in August showed attitudes toward Russia hardening. The number of respondents who opposed ceding the unoccupied part of the Donbas region, one of Russian President Vladimir Putin's key demands, rose to 69% from 62% in April. On the first day of the new academic year this month, pupils at one Kyiv school had just finished their first class when air raid sirens sounded and they hurried to underground shelters to continue their studies. It's stressful for them, but the children are becoming better able to adapt, Headmaster Roman Fenchuk said. About 400 children were enrolled this year at the school, which was damaged in a Russian attack in May, though fewer first graders signed up, Fenchuk said. Alexandra, a young girl wearing a traditional Ukrainian dress and carrying flowers to celebrate the new academic year, said she particularly enjoys arts and crafts. Asked what she dreams of, she replied that the war will end. And that Nation and World article from the E-Edition Plus section of today's Richmond Times-Dispatch was on the war in Ukraine, daily life upended, the fifth year of the invasion tests residents' resolve and safety in the capital, by Olena Harmash and Anna Voitenko of Reuters. Ginny?
1: Thank you, Steve. And our next article comes from page A11, Trump Administration. Space goals skyrocket as launches ramp up. New sites are needed to accommodate the increased traffic. And it's by Eric Legata of USA Today. As the number of rocket launches is expected to soar in the next decade across the United States, President Donald Trump's administration seeks public input on ideas to support the increasing demand. How can the federal government make better use of existing spaceports in Florida and California, where launch pads are feeling the strain? Where can completely new coastal and offshore launch sites be constructed to ease the backlog of both commercial and government missions for launch service providers? Those are among the questions the U.S. government looks to answer as NASA aims to send humans to both the moon and Mars, and as the need for uncrewed satellite deliveries to Earth orbit grows. America's commercial space industry is driving innovation, strengthening our national security, creating high-paying jobs, and expanding economic opportunity across the country, U.S. Transportation Secretary Sean Duffy said last month. We will ensure the next era of space transportation is powered by American workers, American companies, and American ingenuity. Here's everything to know about Trump's plan for rocket launches to surge in the U.S. and how the public can submit comments on the plans. From 200 launches to 1,000. A new policy the Republican president signed August 20th calls for the U.S. to support more than 1,000 launches and re-entries per year by 2030. Meeting the benchmark would mean that the number of launches would more than quadruple from today, when about 200 rockets get off the ground per year. Trump's goal also is significantly higher than what the Federal Aviation Administration predicted is on the horizon in the next decade. In a 10-year forecast released in July, the FAA, which licenses commercial rocket launches, predicted almost 4,300 launches were likely in the U.S. between 2026 and 2036. With space flights increasing annually to more than 500. More locations, spaceport upgrades. To accomplish the objective, the Trump administration calls for the development of more launch sites across the U.S., as well as upgrades to existing spaceports where rockets already

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1: Hello, and welcome to the WHRO Voice, where I'll present a combined reading of the Saturday Virginian Pilot and Daily Press, dated September 12, 2026. Our audio reading programs are specifically designed for and primarily directed to people who are blind, visually impaired, or have other conditions preventing them from reading standard printed material. Our readers are volunteers. My name is Franklin Clark. My reading partner, Mary Shannon, is away today. Some headlines from the front page of both publications. Hampton Roads remembers 9/11. Residents assemble around the region to mark the 25th anniversary. Also, tireless dedication to Flight 93 heroes. Workers at Pennsylvania Memorial devoted to stories of crew and passengers. Witnesses detail violent April night at Oceanfront. Case certified against two teens in which eight people were injured. And also on the front page, Hampton drafts its wish list for 2027 General Assembly. Inside the front section, the Virginia Beach School Board members ask to limit FOIA requests. The group's attorney says inquiries are proving costly and problematic. Also, Norfolk urges residents and businesses to cut water use. The weather forecast for today and tomorrow is as follows. Today, the forecast is for it to be humid, a thunderstorm around in the afternoon and evening, highs in the region ranging between 81 and 87. Tomorrow, the outlook is for it to continue to be humid, cloudy, then clouds and sun mixed, highs in the region ranging between 82 and 88. With that, I'll begin reading articles from the front page of both publications. We'll start with Hampton Remembers 9/11. Residents assemble around the region to mark the 25th anniversary. Hundreds gathered around Hampton Roads on Friday for ceremonies marking a quarter century since terrorist attacks killed nearly 3,000 people in New York City, at the Pentagon, and in Shanksville, Pennsylvania, where 40 passengers and crew died when their hijacked jet crashed into an open field. The observances marked one of the most historic events in many Americans' lifetimes. In Virginia Beach, a tribute was held in front of a piece of steel from the World Trade Center, which was felled that day. First responders on call that day were honored by Fire Chief Ken Pravitz. They did what they were trained to do. They went toward the fire. They went toward the collapse. They went toward the people who needed help, and some never came home, he said. There will be more 9/11 coverage in various articles that I will cover during the broadcast. Moving to more local news, Hampton drafts its wish list for 2027 General Assembly. City wants permission to expand speed cameras into neighborhoods. This article is by staff writer Devlin Epting. The dateline, Hampton. City leaders will ask the state to allow the expansion of speed cameras into neighborhoods and to grant police new authority as a way to crack down on large, unpermitted events. The legislative priorities are among those included in the city's draft wish list for Virginia's 2027 General Assembly session. City leaders have typically supported speed camera expansion, according to Ed Reed of Two Capitals Consulting, who briefed City Council on legislative priorities during its Wednesday meeting. He said increased reports of motorists speeding this year have prompted the request to allow for cameras in, quote, high-risk areas. This would allow for the expansion of speed cameras for the sole purpose of deterring those who are speeding in neighborhoods across the city, Reed said. This comes up every session. We've been able to fight off some attempts to take away this authority in a couple of sessions. State and local law enforcement are allowed to place speed cameras in school zones and highway work zones when workers are present and high-risk intersections near schools. State code defines a high-risk intersection segment as any portion of road that's within 1,000 feet of a school in which a traffic fatality has occurred since 2014. Fines are capped at $100 and are paid to the locality where the violation occurred. The requested expansion would allow for cameras in any neighborhood across the city which documented speeding incidents regardless of its proximity to a school. Reed said revenue generated from cameras in expanded areas would be used to offset local maintenance costs. Other new legislative requests include pushing to ban nighttime entry into abandoned or neglected cemeteries, except for visiting a family member's grave, along with granting localities authority to create and enforce operating hours for those derelict cemeteries. Virginia is a Dillon Rule state, meaning state code requires localities obtain permission from the state before going forward with any new acts. Financial pressures. One financial issue the city hopes to solve is the rising cost of a state-mandated program that exempts some disabled veterans or surviving spouses from paying real estate tax, revenue the city forgoes. The program, established in 2011, is expected to cost Hampton $13.7 million in fiscal year 2027. City Manager Mary Bunting highlighted the program in March as a budgetary pressure point for the city. Hampton also will ask the General Assembly, using the Department of Taxation, the General Assembly created last year, to develop a framework to offset the tax revenue losses. Reed said localities across the Commonwealth should receive support from a state mandate that's hindering their ability to pursue other priorities such as education funding and property tax relief. The price tag of this program is expanding quite a bit, Reed said. It's no longer just impacting certain localities. It's impacting small, medium, and large-sized communities pretty much in every corner of the Commonwealth. Pop-up zones. The city is also supporting another stab at legislation to grant localities authority to create a pop-up zone, allowing increased police enforcement for unpermitted events. Delegate Virgil Thornton's legislation failed last session due to a lack of clarity. According to Reed, Thornton has committed to reintroduce the bill this session. Mayor Jimmy Gray and Vice Mayor Stephen Brown question what had been modified this year to push the legislation forward. Reed said the bill's language is still being fine-tuned, but would include new language such as specifying a pop-up event as at least 50 people. Repeat requests. For the third year, Hampton is pushing for $800,000 in state funding to reestablish the Hampton Health District, separate from the Peninsula Health District, which operates as a joint partnership among six localities. The city also will advocate for $6.6 million in state funding to repair and replace the boat dock and tower at Fort Wool, a historic decommissioned military fort the city has been pushing to restore for years amid its continued deterioration. Other policy positions in Hampton's planned legislative agenda include the following: expand flood preparedness funding, preserve historic African American cemeteries, maintain and expand local control over zoning, short-term rentals and accessory dwelling units, combat blight, support solutions and increased investment to meet local and regional construction and renovation needs, oppose state-mandated local sales tax exemptions without a viable revenue replacement, support an excise tax on vaping products, support appropriate use of license plate readers and other technologies to enhance public safety. Council will vote on a final legislative agenda on October 28th before sharing the agenda with General Assembly members. The General Assembly will convene on January 13th for the 2027 session. Our next article: witnesses detail violent April night at Oceanfront. Case certified against two teens in which eight people were injured. This article is by staff writer Nori Labengroup. There is no dateline. A Virginia Beach judge certified the cases against two Richmond teenagers in April's shooting at the Oceanfront. A woman and her boyfriend were on vacation and walking down Atlantic Avenue near 14th Street before 10 p.m. April 11, when they heard an argument between two groups of people followed by gunshots. The woman testified in a packed courtroom on Thursday morning that she and her boyfriend ran away. Only later did she realize one of the bullets had entered and exited through her right ankle. The woman was one of eight people injured that night. In the week after, Virginia Beach police filed charges against three people: Jamia Williams, Isaiah Charity, 18-year-olds from Richmond, and Lancaster resident LaQuartarius Morris, age 20, which included several counts of aggravated malicious wounding, reckless handling of a firearm, and use of a firearm in the commission of a felony. Another man, who was shot in his back, ankle, and right thigh, testified that he threw the first punch in a confrontation preceding the shooting. He had come from Richmond earlier in the night and joined a group of friends. The man said he was in a parking lot near 14th Street, arguing with his girlfriend when people in a different group made comments about them. Charity, he said, attempted to pull away from the argument. Minutes later, while walking on Atlantic Avenue and searching for a place to eat, the man said his group of friends exchanged words with the same friend group. He isn't sure exactly what was said, he told the courtroom, but it made him mad enough to throw a punch toward one of them. That's when Williams, standing behind him, drew a gun and fired three shots, according to prosecutors. Morris, part of the opposing group, also was called by prosecutors to testify. He said he was talking to girls on Atlantic Avenue when he heard the confrontation begin with Williams's group. After hearing the initial shots and feeling one penetrate his right thigh, Morris said he drew his Glock 21 and began firing toward Williams's muzzle flashes. He saw her fall to the ground. Police found nine shell casings matching Morris's .45 caliber gun on the sidewalk where surveillance video showed he was standing. The entire shooting unfolded in 12 seconds, making it difficult for many witnesses to parse through the series of events according to testimony, but according to footage of the shooting, Charity can be seen running away until about halfway down the block he turns back when a bullet hits a pillar beside him, then draws a handgun. Charity, prosecutors alleged, fired three rounds before continuing to run away. Police responding to a shot spotter alert found Williams with a gunshot wound to her ankle and a .40 caliber handgun beside her. Williams told the detective from her hospital bed that she believed a man from the opposing group was going to hit her, so she drew the handgun to protect herself. She had arrived at the oceanfront from Richmond with a friend and spent the night in a car. The gun, she told a detective, wasn't her own, but she couldn't recall from whom she got it. Charity turned himself in to police the Monday following the shooting. His attorney said he was an honor roll student in his senior year and had been accepted to several colleges where he planned to play football. There is no evidence that he was legally responsible for anyone who was wounded, Charity's attorney, Jeffrey Schwartz, said. He used prosecutors' evidence to show that the shooting's victims were injured before Charity drew his gun. Senior Commonwealth's attorney Nikki Heron countered that Charity's contribution to the series of events means he, too, can be held legally responsible for injury to eight people. District Court Judge Sandra Menego agreed and certified the charges against Charity and Williams to a grand jury. Morris originally was scheduled to face a probable cause hearing on Thursday as well, but it was postponed to December. His case is being handled by a special prosecutor from Henrico County. The shooting, the April shooting, came a little over a month after a shooting on 19th Street and Atlantic Avenue, where injured six bystanders when an 18-year-old fired several shots toward a group of men he believed were attempting to steal his open carry handgun. A special prosecutor from Williamsburg dropped over a dozen charges brought against the teen after he determined the case's evidence did not show the teen acted in malice and could support his self-defense claim. The two shootings bolstered calls from Police Chief Paul Newdegate to enact greater public safety measures at the oceanfront. Newdegate played footage of the two shootings when he asked city council members to approve an all-ages curfew in the resort area for the final weekends of April, a request they granted. The curfew was halted by a judge after local business owners sued. Again, I will return to articles related to 9/11 and the Flight 93 falling later in the broadcast. I'll move now to inside the front section articles. The first is entitled Virginia Beach School Board Members Asked to Limit FOIA Requests. Group's attorney says inquiries proving costly and problematic. This article is by staff writer John Busby. The Dateline, Virginia Beach. Tuesday evening's school board meeting started with a message from the board's attorney. Kamala Lanetti asked the members to refrain from making so many comprehensive Freedom of Information Act requests, known as FOIA requests. The requests for public records were proving to be costly for the school district's staff, who are tasked with retrieving and producing those logs. Materials that can be obtained through FOIA requests range from the individual emails of public officials to the presentations created by district administration. Most of the FOIA requests are against other board members, said Chair Kathleen Brown. We're talking thousands and thousands of dollars of staff time. It has caused some problems. When applicable, Lanetti said, members of the board should ask the superintendent if they have questions. Vice Chair Carolyn Weems, who has sat on the board for over two decades, said asking the superintendent and the administrative staff for information had been the usual protocol. It allows people not to take advantage of the system when fellow board members constantly FOIA other board members for just political fodder, she said. Board member Melinda Rogers said she was concerned such a directive could effectively bottleneck information. In many cases, she said FOIA was a tool school leaders could turn to instead of an intrusive investigation. There's so many moving parts, Rogers said. At times, we're requesting information because staff are concerned about something and they don't necessarily want the reasons revealed immediately. The ambiguous nature of when to raise a question to the superintendent or administrative staff versus when to file a FOIA request could lead to conflict, board member Matt Cummings said. Agreed-upon guidelines, he suggested, could make for a less subjective situation. We don't have a specific policy, regulation, or bylaw that specifically deals with when it's a freedom of information request, for instance, or when it's something to do with your school board duties, Linetti said. That could be something we develop. We don't have that currently. Linetti's remarks to the school board and the discussion that ensued thereafter spanned the first 10 or so minutes of meeting's informal workshop portion, which takes place before the formal session begins hours later. Next, Norfolk urges residents and businesses to cut water use. This article is by Gavin Stone, staff writer. The dateline is Norfolk. The city of Norfolk is urging residents and businesses to reduce non-essential water use despite recent rain, saying its reservoirs are low amid ongoing drought conditions. Norfolk's Department of Utilities has moved the city to Condition 2, which city code defines as when very limited supplies of water are available. In a Facebook post Thursday evening, the city summarized the non-essential water use that it's asking residents to reduce. In a Facebook post Thursday evening, the city summarized the non-essential water use that it's asking residents to reduce. Those include vegetation and landscaping, vehicle washing, infrastructure and pavement washing, except where required strictly for immediate public health or safety emergencies, decorative fountains, non-emergency fire hydrant usage, restaurant operations. Restaurants may only provide water to customers upon request, and swimming pool filling. The city further asked that residents to take voluntary steps to use less water, such as shortening showers, turning off the tap while brushing teeth and doing dishes, using dishwashers and washing machines only when they're full, watering plants with rainwater, and using mulch to help soil retain water, and repairing leaks in household plumbing and hoses. Virginia has been experiencing its driest period since 1941, according to state officials, prompting Governor Abigail Spanberger to ask residents to conserve water in June. Southeast Virginia, including Hampton Roads, is in a drought watch and has seen 83.2% of the normal amount of precipitation since October 1, according to the Virginia Department of Environmental Quality's Drought Monitoring Task Force's report on September 1. That department's drought dashboard shows much of the region has between 70% and 80% of the normal precipitation at this point in the year. The Eastern Shore is in a drought warning, with one of its two groundwater gauges in emergency status. The task force said in a report on the period ending September 3rd that South Central and Southeastern

Eastern Shore is in a drought warning, with one of its two groundwater gauges in emergency status. The task force said in a report on the period ending September 3rd that South Central and Southeastern areas had each received less than 50% of normal precipitation in the previous 30 days. The worst of the drought is being felt in South Central Virginia, where the entire Roanoke drought evaluation area, is in emergency drought conditions, according to DEQ. Newport News asked residents to conserve water in May. Our next headline. I-64 speed cameras will go live in JCC work zones. This article is from the Virginia Gazette. The dateline is James City. Beginning Sunday, anyone speeding through the work zones on Interstate 64 in James City County can expect to get fined. Last month, the county launched a speed camera enforcement program along a stretch of I-64 that is part of the I-64 gap widening project, which is widening 20 miles of the interstate in both directions through York, James City, and New Kent counties. Speed cameras have been in use in New Kent since last summer. James City County warnings period started in August 14th. During the 30-day warning phase, motorists traveling 10 miles per hour or more over the posted work zone speed limit received mailed warnings. Beginning Sunday, any violation caught by camera will be reviewed before a $100 citation is issued. The citations do not carry license points or insurance penalties. Photo speed cameras will be active only on days when construction crews are working. Signs along the interstate alert motorists when they are approaching an enforced area. Work zone activation is overseen by VDOT. The program was adopted due to rising crashes, injuries, and fatalities along James City County's portion of I-64, said James City County Police spokeswoman Patty Schlosser. Other Virginia counties using the speed cameras have seen significant reductions in speeding within work zones, she said, and JCC aims to achieve similar improvements. We thank the community for driving safely, especially in construction zones, Schlosser said. We'll move on to the communities page. We have some local activities of interest. But first, here's an article. It's entitled, A Nutty Idea, Mermaid, Herons, and Now Peanuts. Artist crafts statues in Suffolk. This article is by Lee Belote, a correspondent. In 1999, mermaid statues started to decorate Norfolk. In 2007, Chesapeake got blue heron sculptures. Now Suffolk is getting 5-foot peanuts. Artist Mike Irving has been a part of all of these public art initiatives. Irving said he first got into manufacturing statues when Kevin Gallup, an Old Dominion University professor and sculptor, needed some help with the Norfolk Mermaid Project. Gallup needed to produce over 200 mermaid castings for artists to decorate so they could be displayed throughout Norfolk. I was an artist that worked mostly in pen and ink, oils, pastels, and watercolors, Irving said. Gallup introduced me to sculpting. The rest is history. When Chesapeake needed an artist to create the 6-foot herons, they called Irving. The fiberglass statues decorated by local artists are at Locks Park in Great Bridge and are part of the Blue Heron Waterway Gallery. Currently, there are 28. A couple years

ago, Suffolk Parks and Trails Alliance, known as SIPTA, a nonprofit volunteer organization that supports parks, trails, and green spaces, had the idea of creating peanut statues for Suffolk. One of our organization's goals is to make our city more walkable and appealing to the community, said Ellen Benegar, SIPTA's secretary. We found Irving, a local artist, so we could create a locally sourced peanut. Irving said the idea of crafting a Suffolk peanut statue actually came to him when he was working on the Chesapeake Heron project, so he was happy when he was asked to participate. The SIPTA has funded the peanut mold and is sponsoring the first fiberglass peanut sculpture. Irving will have the honor of not only making the statues, but he will decorate the first one too. Benegar said the entire board is working on getting peanut sponsors. Their hope is to see at least one statue in each borough and one in each village, including Chuckatuck, Eclipse, Hobson, Driver, and Whaleyville. Our goal is to beautify Suffolk and to create awareness of how nature and art can bring communities together, Benegar said. We'd love to create a peanut trail map to create a greater awareness of what Suffolk has to offer and to get people outdoors and interested in art. Irving said those working on the public art projects mean a lot to him. They bring creative people together and help funnel money into charities, he said. The Peanut Project will help improve the parks and especially the trails in Suffolk. To sponsor a peanut, contact Suffolk Parks Trails on Facebook or email at suffolkparkstrails@gmail.com. Again, Suffolk Parks Trails, both plural for parks and trails, @gmail.com. Look for the peanut sculpture at the Taste of Suffolk Today or at the Peanut Festival on October 8th through 11th. And here are some Hampton Roads happenings. They include the following activities. A bluegrass festival is taking place in Virginia Beach. Picking Apples, Picking Strings Bluegrass Festival will be held today from noon to 8 p.m. at Culliver Farms. That's at 772 Princess Anne Road in Virginia Beach. 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Our next activity is collection drive underway in Williamsburg. The city of Williamsburg is participating in a region-wide peanut butter and jelly collection drive throughout the month of September in honor of Hunger Action Month. Through September 30th, residents, businesses, schools, churches, and community groups are being asked to collect jars of peanut butter and jelly, 16-ounce jars or smaller, and deliver them to the following locations: the Municipal Building at 401 Lafayette Street, Williamsburg Library at 515 Scotland Street, Quarter Path Recreation Center at 202 Quarter Path Road, Williamsburg Fire Station, 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
Donations will help the Virginia Peninsula Food Bank, benefiting local families and individuals facing food insecurity. 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Next, Newport News Car and Bike Show is on hold. Due to the possibility of inclement weather, the Newport News Sheriff's Office postponed its annual Project Lifesaver Car and Bike Show, a community fundraising event. It was set for Sunday. A new date will be announced. Project Lifesaver provides service within the city to assist in finding missing persons who are inclined to wander. The program is designed to monitor children and adults living with Alzheimer's, autism, Down syndrome, or a traumatic brain injury. For more information on the program, visit nnsheriff.org. Free speaker series in Yorktown. Grace Episcopal Church Yorktown will continue its free speaker series this fall, featuring three diverse presentations with community leaders. Presentations will begin Wednesday and October 21st, November 18th, in the Parish Hall at 111 Church Street in Yorktown. Presentations will feature at 6:30 p.m. Wednesday, Megan McNamara, community and labor organizer from Virginia Organizing. On 10 a.m., October 21st, Carrie W. Canaday, board and staff liaison for the Virginia Tribal Education Consortium. And at 6:30 p.m., November 18th, Michelle Reed, the director of client engagement of the LGBT Life Center. Registration is not required to attend. 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And finally, community fundraiser in Suffolk, the 7th annual Four Kids Field Day, a community fundraiser, will feature golf at 1 p.m., outdoor yoga at 10:30 a.m., and a scenic walk along the Nansman River at 9 a.m. These activities will take place Thursday at Cedar Point Club at 8056 Clubhouse Drive in Suffolk. 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Just a reminder, I am reading from the Saturday, September 12th, 2026 edition of the Virginian Pilot and Daily Press. Staying with articles in the inside section, I'll read an election-related article for North Carolina. Its section is entitled Election 2026, and the subheading, well, the headline is Cooper holds double-digit lead in race for North Carolina Senate. The subtitle is Ex-Governor has led Whatley in every poll this year. This article is from the Winston-Salem Journal, and there is no dateline. Two-term Democrat Governor Roy Cooper has a double-digit lead over Republican Michael Whatley in the U.S. Senate race, according to the latest Elon University poll. Cooper and Whatley, the former North Carolina and National Republican Party chairman, are vying to succeed retiring Republican Tom Tillis, who is retiring after two terms. Political analysts predict the campaign could be the most expensive U.S. Senate race ever, with overall spending exceeding $1 billion.
The poll, posted Thursday, found that among 565 likely voters, 49% chose Cooper, 38% chose Whatley, 4% preferred other candidates, and 8% were undecided. Among the 677 registered voters, 49% chose Cooper, 36% chose Whatley, 3% listed other candidates, and 11% were undecided. About 2% of respondents said they do not plan to vote. The survey was conducted from August 21st through 31st and has a 5% margin of error. Regardless of who they personally plan to vote for, 54% of registered voters predicted that Cooper will win the race, compared with 29% who predicted that Whatley will win, said Jason Husser, the poll's director and a professor of political science and public policy. Cooper is the front runner in all 17 polls released this year and reviewed by the polling Clearing House Real Clear Politics. When the polls are combined, Cooper has an average lead of 50.3% to 42.3% over Whatley. In June, the Sabato crystal ball from the Center for Politics shifted the campaign to lean Democratic, the current evaluation as of Thursday. The poll did not provide a percentage lead for Cooper. Cooper has not lost an election in his political career, serving 7 terms in the state legislature, 4 terms as attorney general, and 2 terms as governor. Political analysts say Whatley has been challenged to establish statewide name recognition because of his role as national and North Carolina Republican chairman was more behind the scenes. According to the latest poll, 71% of registered voters said they had heard a great deal or some about Cooper, while 47% said they had heard a great deal or some about Whatley. 15% said they had heard nothing at all about Whatley. Other analysts point to Whatley's tight embrace of President Donald Trump, including speaking at this week's Republican midterm convention in Dallas, as a pivotal issue. Despite an increase in advertising, we measured relatively little movement over the last month in voter intentions, Husser said. The race continues to appear competitive among the group of voters who are highly familiar with Whatley. However, the size of that group remains relatively small and slowly growing. Husser said that having passed Labor Day weekend, campaigning will approach full velocity, offering some final opportunity for Whatley to increase familiarity and narrow Cooper's lead in the race. The poll found that 51% of participants plan to cast their ballots during the early voting period of October 15th through 31st, while 35% will vote on Election Day, November 3rd. A mere 8% plan to vote absentee by mail. During the 2026 primary, North Carolina saw a record 200,000 voters in the first week of early voting, according to the North Carolina State Board of Elections. Pocketbook issues were crucial to registered voters. About 86% said inflation and the cost of living are very important issues, with 73% saying the general economy and health care are very important. Other very important issues included taxes at 66%, Social Security at 64%, personal character of candidates at 60%, immigration at 54%, the war in Iran at 50%, and the environment at 43%. About 52% opposed the U.S. military involvement in Iran, compared with 31% who supported it. Voters are placing very high emphasis on the economy, especially the cost of living, and voters are overwhelmingly thinking the economy is not good, Husser said. This is driving a great deal of attitudes toward both President Trump and congressional candidates of his party.
In terms of other articles in the front page or front section, I'll circle back now to articles that were related to 9/11. There was a front page story that was entitled "Tireless Dedication to Flight 93 Heroes, Workers at Pennsylvania Memorial Devoted to Stories of Crew and Passengers." This is a New York Times news article. The dateline is Shanksville, Pennsylvania. 2 weeks after September 11, 2001, Roxanne Sullivan left her home outside Shanksville, Pennsylvania in the pouring rain, trudged down a dirt road, and crossed a grassy field. Staring out at the incinerated clearing where United Airlines Flight 93 had plunged into the earth, killing all 40 passengers and crew members and the four hijackers aboard, and bringing the eyes of the world to her small town, Sullivan dropped to her knees, closed her eyes, and prayed. It was the first day she and others were allowed by officials to get up close to the site, which is visible from her home. More than 9,000 days later, she remains devoted to those souls, working as a volunteer at the Flight 93 National Memorial, a national park. "I'm here because they fell in my backyard," she said, peering out at the 17-ton sandstone boulder planted in a meadow that marks the spot where the Boeing 757 crashed. "I have a need in my heart to take care of them." Sullivan is part of a small band of Shanksville residents and National Park Service employees who have spent a large portion of their lives making sure that the memory of those 40 people and their sacrifice remain alive. They give tours, they speak to groups, they receive families, and they lay wreaths and more. All of which is no small responsibility. Despite its remote location, nearly 40 miles southeast of Pittsburgh, the memorial sees an estimated 400,000 visitors a year, according to the National Park Service. That figure is dwarfed by the more than 13 million who visit Ground Zero annually. But for those who make the effort, the memorial near Shanksville is nearly 10 miles beyond the nearest highway exit, past cornfields, roadside mum sales, and honey stands. Sullivan and others never tire of telling the story. Many may be hearing it for the first time. Roughly 100 million Americans were born after September 11th. They may not know that Flight 93, which departed from Newark, New Jersey for San Francisco, was the only aircraft of the four that were hijacked that day that never reached its intended target, Washington. And they may be unaware that after the hijackers seized control of the plane, many of the passengers who learned from their loved ones of the Twin Towers attack and realized they were part of a larger plot banded together to attack the cockpit. And that the hijackers, fearing that the passengers would retake the plane, chose to crash the aircraft in what turned out to be a grassy expanse once mined for coal. After Congress established a new national park to honor the 40 passengers and crew, the official memorial at the site opened to the public in 2011. Set across 2,000 acres that span the path of the jet before it crashed, the park includes a visitor center, an overlook above the crash site, a memorial plaza, and a curved path that leads to a marble wall engraved with victims' names. A narrow 93-foot stone cylinder adorned with 40 wind chimes, one per fallen passenger and crew member, stands tall at the memorial's entrance, completed in the year 2020. Adam Schaefer, age 44, head of visitor services at the memorial, knows every inch of the grounds, partly because he was there, like Sullivan, when there was no memorial, and because it is deeply ingrained in his family.
in a community of fewer than 300 people. His father was the chief of Shankville's volunteer fire department who responded to the crash, and his mother interviewed hundreds of people for an oral history of September 11th. Schaefer spent his weekends returning home from college to help guide people who came to see the scourged earth. Alongside a group of about 40 volunteers, including Sullivan, he stood for 2 hours at a time in that field, telling the story long before an official memorial was built. The park today has its roots in the community, answering that call all these years ago, he said. Schaefer, who has spent more than 2 decades steeped in the tragedy and heroism of that day, steps into the empty visitor center every morning before the park opens. There, a news broadcast from September 11 runs on a loop. As part of his job, he gives walking tours that explain the crash and its aftermath. Like many others, he said he experiences times when the sadness can be too much. "There's moments where it creeps in," Schaefer said. "There are always moments." But he added that the importance of the story continuing to live is what eventually prevails. Sullivan works her volunteer shift every Thursday, and she is not alone in her dedication. "We have had people who were here for September 11 and are still coming to work in their 70s and into their 80s, said Stephen Clark, superintendent of the park, "and they have a shift. And I'm here to tell you, unless there's an ice storm, they're here." Before there were shifts, back when the roads around the site were half dirt, Sullivan collected items that were left on her lawn as a makeshift memorial. Flowers, flags, army boots, a flight attendant's uniform. Later, she helped the Somerset Historical Center archive more than 30,000 items from similar memorials that popped up around Shanksville. "How do you handle a jetliner falling into your backyard?" "You do not," she said, as a family bowed their heads at the boulder where the plane crashed more than 2 decades ago. "I want the next generation to remember what we went through. We lived it, but it's your history." And another 9/11 related article. The headline is, 9/11 showed best of U.S.-Canada ties. Recent tensions hit hard in temporary home after attacks. This, too, is a New York Times article. The dateline is Gander, Newfoundland. If any small town ever embodied Canada's traditionally rock-solid friendship with the United States, Gander was it. Gander, just inland of the island of Newfoundland, was where generations of U.S. soldiers made their last stop in North America before venturing across the Atlantic to conflicts from World War II to Iran, where many Canadians and Americans forged friendships and even marriages over the decades, and where residents took care of thousands of stranded and frightened airline passengers after U.S. airspace was closed during the September 11 attacks, inspiring the tale of selfless humanity and deep cross-border ties in the hit musical Come From Away. "We were the best ally they ever had," said Bueller Cooper, age 85, a Gander resident whose real-life bond with Hannah O'Rourke, a New Yorker whose firefighter son was killed in the World Trade Center's North Tower, forms the musical's emotional core. She paused, considering current tensions with the United States, and added, It's hurtful when you stop and think about it." While Gander commemorates the September 11 attacks every year, the event planned for Friday took place amid an extraordinary deterioration in relations between Canada and U.S. that began with President Donald Trump's second term and grows more intense by the week.
Even as the people in Gander recalled the lifelong friendships with Americans that resulted from the events in 2001, a strong undercurrent of hurt, disappointment, and anger has run through the preparations for the 25th commemoration. It would be foolish to suggest that stuff is not running in the background, said Percy Farwell, the mayor of Gander and deputy mayor during the attacks, but that's not what we are remembering on September 11. It's not about the relationship between our two governments or who's got the biggest trade surplus. We're talking about humans that we have a lot in common with. Still, Farwell spoke about his disappointment at the Trump administration's treatment of Canada. We're polite, and we're your best friend until you betray us, or threaten us, or insult us, or disrespect us, he said. And then we have a pretty strong resolve. The deep ambivalence in Gander before a two-day ceremony involving high-ranking Canadian and U.S. officials, emergency workers, community leaders, and passengers from the stranded aircraft is a microcosm of how the United States' place in the world and its relations with its closest allies have changed in the past quarter of a century. After the attacks, the U.S. received an outpouring of sympathy from much of the world. Last month, after a breakdown in trade talks, Prime Minister Mark Carney described the U.S. as posing a danger to Canada's sovereignty and economy. Trump warned Canadian leaders to, quote, fall in line. In his second term, Trump launched a trade war against Canada, and he threatened to annex Canada and turn it into the 51st state. He has kept up a stream of insults against Canadian leaders and institutions, echoed by members of his cabinet and the U.S. ambassador to Canada, Pete Hoekstra, who planned to attend the commemoration in Gander. The breakdown in relations and the escalating trade war have left Canadians and Americans bewildered. I'm angry at our government's rhetoric and actions. This is not the way you treat your neighbor. Period. Kevin Turf, an American whose experience of being stranded in Gander with his partner is told in the musical, said from New York City. Canadians didn't just help America on 9/11. They've helped us in multiple wars we dragged them into. Honestly, I'm embarrassed, said Turf, age 60, who planned to participate in the commemoration in Gander. Moved by the generosity of the people in Gander in the days after the September 11 attacks, Turf founded Pay It Forward 9/11, a charity that encourages acts of kindness on the anniversary. One example has stayed with him a quarter of a century later. He and others sheltered at a college in Gander were allowed to freely make long-distance phone calls. So we said, can we give you some money? He recalled. No, no. You would do the same, they said. And I thought, would we? Even before 2001, Gander's airport had played a prominent role in the history of aviation. Canada, the British, and Newfoundland built the airport in 1938 in the middle of the wilderness, but critically along the shortest flight path across the Atlantic to the most eastern landmass in North America, with the exception of Greenland. During World War II, the United States helped expand the facility into one of the largest military air bases in the world. The airport's largest section was known as the American Side, complete with hangars, accommodations, a bowling alley, and a movie theater. A suburban-style, car-friendly town created to service the airport with large thoroughfares like Airport Boulevard, residential crescents named after aviators, few sidewalks, and no historic core grew next to the airport.
The airport served as a refueling stop for commercial aircraft after the war. After jets started flying nonstop across the Atlantic in the 1960s, the airport continued to serve as a stop for U.S. military aircraft and an emergency stop for commercial planes. Gander has always been a safe haven for anything that happens on the eastern seaboard, said Dion Faulkner, who oversees the operations in Canada for Allied Aviation, a New York-based company that services carriers at airports in North and Central America. So shortly after the attacks on the morning of 9/11, with U.S. airspace closed, international flights, most en route to the United States, were diverted to Canadian airports. The 38 planes and 6,700 passengers landing at Gander nearly doubled the town's population. The planes waited on the tarmac between 8 and 24 hours before passengers were allowed to disembark, Faulkner said. We had to go to the local drugstore to get Nicorette, baby formula, diapers, and we started putting that on the planes, Faulkner said. The article concludes with a quote. Tony Taluba, a Virginia resident, planned to visit Gander for the 25th anniversary on what will be his third visit after being stranded in 2001. He was aware that relations between the two nations are now very different from what they were during his previous visits. I don't know what it will actually be like when I get there. I do have a little bit of trepidation, Taluba said, but the thing that struck me most about Newfoundland is that they're very friendly, they're very people-oriented. I think on a people level, I think I will have the same kind of experience I've had in the past. At least, I certainly hope that I will. I'm reading from the Saturday, September 12th, 2026, edition of the Virginian Pilot and Daily Press. As is the custom, at the midpoint of today's broadcast, I'll turn to the obituary and death notices list. In the Pilot, there is one obituary. It's for Isaac Marshall Leathers of Chesapeake. Isaac Leathers passed away on Tuesday, September 1st, at the age of 87. The article notes that there will be a funeral service taking place September 15th at 12 noon at First Calvary Baptist Church on Henry Street in Norfolk. And Metropolitan Funeral Service Berkeley will be assisting the family with arrangements. In the Daily Press, there are a couple of items today, the items being people who have passed listed. The first is for a death notice for Thomas Edster Hoggy, that's H-O-G-G-E, Sr. of Gloucester, who passed away at age 87. One apology. He's actually from Hayes. It was listed under the heading of Gloucester. He passed away on September 9th. The death notice notes that service details can be found at www.hoggfh.com. That's for Hogg Funeral Home. And services are under Hogg, H-O-G-G, Funeral Home. The other listing is an obituary for Deborah Johnson Hess, known as Debbie, of Hampton, who passed away at age 74 on September 8th. A memorial service would be held on Friday, September 18th at 6:30 p.m. at Peninsula Funeral Home in Newport News. And Peninsula Funeral Home is in charge of arrangements. That's it for our death notices and obituaries today. I'll return to reading articles from the Virginian Pilot and Daily Press. Before moving on to the
Nation and World section. There is one other article that's 9/11 related. The article is entitled "Smithsonian Marks 9/11 with Display of Rare Artifacts." This is an Associated Press news article. The dateline is Washington, D.C. Seat belts and a flight attendant call button from the doomed United Airlines Flight 93. A purse filled with keys and a wallet recovered from the World Trade Center site. The telephone that sat on U.S. Solicitor General Ted Olson's desk when his wife Barbara called from a hijacked airplane. The Smithsonian's National Museum of American History is honoring the 25th anniversary of the September 11, 2001 attacks this week, with displays of dozens of rarely seen objects that tell the story of that day in often searingly personal terms. The exhibit comes as the museum is under growing scrutiny by President Donald Trump and Republicans in Congress over the manner in which it tells American history. The Smithsonian began collecting items just months after the attacks and regularly displays some of them throughout the sprawling museum across the National Mall. But this week's exhibit is unique as the items are displayed on tables rather than seen through glass. The museum's director, Anthea Hartig, said some of the items being shown this week are so fragile they'll probably never go on display. The goal, she said, is to help visitors both never forget, but also kind of reconnect as a new generation emerges that didn't experience the attacks. This has truly slipped into history rather than being part of our memory landscape, she said. Some of the items, including a beeper belonging to an employee who worked on the 97th floor of the South Tower, harken back to office life at the turn of the century. A candy dispenser from the Pentagon includes melted chocolate. The museum has faced conservative criticism over the White House released, a report on Independence Day branding the museum's leadership as radical activists. Hartig faced 2 days of congressional hearings in July, where Republicans argued the museum should present a more unifying version of American history, prompting concerns from historians that lawmakers and the White House were more interested in revisionism than accurate history. Trump later ordered his administration to install signs in front of the museum telling visitors that some of the exhibits are inaccurate. More than a month later, such signs have not been installed. Hartig said the scrutiny didn't influence how the September 11 exhibit came together. This museum exists as a repository, as a place of memory, she said, and so the current political moment is like many other political moments that we document. There's different opinions and contestation over how we do our work. More change could be ahead as Lonnie Bunch announced his plans to step down as the leader of the Smithsonian Institution. The Smithsonian operates outside the executive branch, and Bunch's successor will be chosen by a board of regents that includes Vice President J.D. Vance, Supreme Court Chief Justice John Roberts, a bipartisan group of lawmakers, and so-called citizen regents. Hartig acknowledged that leadership transitions are always complicated, but she said, "I wake up every day confident in Americans' ability to embrace the complexity of their past." Okay, I'll move on now to the Nation and World section proper. Interestingly enough, there is another 9/11 related article in the section. It's entitled "CIA Releases Intelligence Report Sent Prior to 9/11." In 1998, White House told al-Qaeda may fly airplane into U.S. city. This is a New York Times news article. The dateline is Washington, D.C.
tucked at the end of a September 10, 1998 intelligence report sent to President Bill Clinton's White House was a warning about Al-Qaeda that more than a quarter century later seems prescient. Al-Qaeda, a CIA analyst wrote, may fly an explosive-packed airplane into a U.S. city. Close quote. On Friday, the 25th anniversary of the September 11, 2001 terrorist attacks, the CIA released 69 never-before-seen presidential intelligence briefs detailing what it had discovered about Osama bin Laden and Al-Qaeda in the run-up to the day. The release, according to agency officials, is their largest focused on the September 11 attacks. The intelligence analyses that were sent directly to the president and senior policymakers are among the agency's most closely guarded documents, and the CIA's standard practice is to release them only after about 40 years to ensure no sources are compromised and minimize any potential tensions with allies. The documents do not appear to contain major revelations, and they remain redacted to obscure the sources of the information. But the briefings provide details of what the CIA was telling Presidents Clinton and George W. Bush in the months and years before the attacks, along with an intelligence report provided in the early morning hours of September 12th. The documents released Friday reinforce the central findings of the National Commission on Terrorist Attacks upon the United States and its 2004 report. U.S. intelligence agencies warned about Al-Qaeda consistently, but failed to understand the scale of the attack that the group had in mind. Current CIA Director John Ratcliffe said the documents were being released to honor the memory of those killed on September 11, along with the CIA officers who subsequently gave their lives. In a briefing Thursday, CIA analysts said that before September 11, terrorist threats were not a primary focus to collect intelligence on, and reportings on bin Laden and Al-Qaeda was limited. Reading the old reports, the analyst said, it was clear that the agency knew Al-Qaeda wanted to attack America. But what that would look like, intelligence officers said, was not clear, with a large amount of noise obscuring the clues. Working through the newly released documents, dating from February 13, 1998 to September 12, 2001, various strands of threat intelligence rise to the surface and then disappear. The 1998 intelligence about the explosive-laden plane, for example, does not make another prominent appearance in the warnings given to the White House. A July 1998 document given to Clinton 5 weeks before Al-Qaeda attacked two embassies in Africa outlined the group's intent to attack America. That document tracked the warning repeated years later in the August 6, 2001 presidential briefing released by the government under pressure from the 9/11 Commission. That 1998 report cited four questionable sources, but said Al-Qaeda's ambitions to strike the United States were plausible, given bin Laden's comments. A document from August 3, 1999 discussed the possibility that the intelligence being collected on Al-Qaeda could be a deception. The analysis noted that because so many potential targets came up in an intelligence collection, Al-Qaeda could have been engaged in a deliberate effort to mislead us. The diverse targets mentioned in the reporting, combined with a high incidence of bin Laden-related walk-ins, suggest a deliberate effort to mislead us, the CIA wrote, using the government's spelling for bin Laden. A presidential intelligence document from July 24, 2001, reported that for the second time in 2 weeks, an expected imminent bin Laden-sponsored terrorist operation has been postponed, but preparations for other near-term attacks may still be in train.
The intelligence report noted suspicious activities among individuals who had received a cryptic message the previous month. At the time, the collection was fuzzy. After the fact, the report looks like a missed warning. The last document released before the 9/11 attacks came on August 28, 2001. That document, in some ways, read like a follow-up to the August 6th report, potentially explaining why no attack had occurred despite the earlier warning. The report insisted that Al-Qaeda remained a threat, though it made no mention of attacks on the homeland or attacks with planes. Instead, the presidential note mentioned assassination, kidnapping, the use of rockets, mortars, and other longer-range weapons, as well as crude chemical or biological attacks. The intelligence report also discussed how Al-Qaeda operations could be delayed or disrupted. And a final note that foreshadowed how bin Laden would be found nearly a decade later, the August 28th report concluded that inexperienced couriers or suicide bombers also make mistakes that expose plot details. I'll move now to what's called the news briefing. It's a summary of articles from various sources. The first is entitled, Contractor Blames Own Repairs for Setbacks at Reflecting Pool in D.C. This has a dateline of Washington, D.C. All of these are compiled from various news sources. The contractor that renovated the Lincoln Memorial Reflecting Pool has told the Trump administration that errors in its own work and flaws in the repair plan, not vandalism, caused the pool's new blue liner to peel and break loose, according to government documents reviewed by the New York Times. President Donald Trump has repeatedly blamed vandals wielding knives or box cutters for damage to the pool's American flag blue liner, even after the Justice Department dropped charges that it had brought against people accused of vandalizing the national landmark. But the documents, which have not previously been reported, make clear that the contractor, Atlantic Industrial Coatings, found problems in the design and the execution of the renovation. The documents include Atlantic's reports to the government as well as daily progress updates from the National Park Service over the past 2 months. Atlantic blamed its own errors in a report dated August 14th, and then provided more details September 2nd, the documents show. The Justice Department, which had charged several people with vandalizing the pool in early July, began moving to dismiss the cases July 31st. Because of human oversight, workers in some areas did not spray enough of the primer that made the layers of the thick liner stick together, Atlantic said in the document. But the bigger problem, the company said, was that the repair plan laid out in the contract called for the layers of liner to include two chemicals that turned out to be incompatible. The chemical on top reached a temperature hotter than what the compound underneath could withstand, and the heat caused the bottom layer to blister and come loose, the documents show. The contractor said it had not expected that outcome because it was uncommon to mix the two products in that way. The government has agreed to pay Atlantic $14.7 million for its work. The contractor has said it will repair the pool, which is under warranty, again. Katie Martin, a spokesperson for the Interior Department, did not directly address questions about the contractor's findings, but issued a statement that appeared to continue blaming vandals for the damage, saying that they had repeatedly reached into the pool and ripped at the coating. Martin said Atlantic was now well on its way to repairing the pool. Russian sanctions.
The House is expected to take up a punishing Russian sanctions package next week, though prospects of passage are uncertain despite the overwhelming support the bill received in the Senate. The House Rules Committee has scheduled a meeting on the bill Monday, with a procedural vote likely later in the week that could determine the bill's fate. Several top Democratic lawmakers have voiced concerns that the measure dramatically expands President Donald Trump's tariff authority, and he would use that new power to go after U.S. allies. The bill is named after the late Senator Lindsey Graham, Republican of South Carolina, who had worked with colleagues for more than a year to get it enacted. The Senate passed the bill by a vote of 86-11. After his death. The bill is designed to add pressure on Russian President Vladimir Putin to negotiate an end to Russia's war with Ukraine. Alaska Sea Rescue. A 15-year-old boy survived on top of an overturned skiff in Alaska's frigid Bering Sea for roughly 2 days, losing his older brother and then his cousin to the ocean after the boat capsized while they were out fishing. The teen, identified by a relative as Derek Parker Agnaga, was hoisted to safety Monday by a fishing boat near St. Lawrence Island, a remote Alaskan island closer to Russia than it is to the United States mainland. The bodies of his cousin and brother were also recovered. The cousin had held onto the overturned boat for a while, too, but did not survive until the rescue, the teen told one of the rescuers. The captain of the fishing boat that came to his aid said Agnaga clung to the skiff through darkness and water temperatures around 50 degrees, or 10 degrees Celsius. Coal ruling. In a defeat for the Trump administration, a federal court on Friday ruled that the Energy Department exceeded its authority when it forced a Michigan coal-fired power plant to stay open past its scheduled retirement date last year. Energy Secretary Chris Wright said the 64-year-old J.H. Campbell generating plant was needed to ensure reliable electricity in the region, and he used emergency powers to keep it open. Environmental groups in three states, Michigan, Illinois, and Minnesota, went to court to try to overturn orders keeping the plant online. The U.S. Court of Appeals for the District of Columbia Circuit sided with the states and the groups, saying there was no real emergency under the law. The section of the Federal Power Act that allows emergency orders is essentially a narrow last resort backstop, appeals court judge Cornelia Pillard wrote for a unanimous 3-judge panel. Afghan woman deported. An Afghan woman accused of supporting an Islamic State-inspired plot in the United States and whose case was the first for an obscure and long-dormant court, has been deported, the Justice Department said Friday. Nazira Haji Zada, age 47, was arrested in July at her Fort Worth, Texas home and brought before the Alien Terrorist Removal Court on a Justice Department application to deport her from the United States. On Friday, the department said that she had waived her rights to challenge her detention and had agreed to be deported to Afghanistan. Haji Zada's attorneys said her decision to consent to removal should not be seen as an endorsement of this court's legitimacy. Dragging lawful permanent residents into court but refusing to show them or their attorneys the evidence that will be used against them is a plain violation of due process, the defense lawyers said in a statement Friday. We are confident that the Alien Terrorist Removal Court will be struck down as unconstitutional as soon as a judge is asked to address the issue. Court filings about Haji Zada's deportation, including a judge's August 20th removal order, remained under seal until she reaches her destination.
And finally, golf in Ireland. President Donald Trump is taking a break this weekend from the pressures of the Iran war and American voter anger over the conflict's economic fallout by indulging in one of his favorite pastimes, golf. After observing the somber 25th anniversary on Friday of the 9/11 attacks that killed more than 3,000 people in New York, Washington, and Pennsylvania, Trump planned to fly to Ireland for a weekend at his eponymous golf resort in Doonbeg on the country's Atlantic coast. Trump International Golf Links is hosting the Irish Open, which kicked off Thursday. We have a few other articles in the Nation and World section. Just a reminder, I'm reading from the Saturday, September 12th, 2026 edition of the Virginian Pilot and Daily Press. Our next article is entitled, Yemen's Iranian-backed Houthis Open New Front in Mideast Clash. This is an Associated Press News article. The dateline is Cairo. Yemen's Iranian-backed Houthi rebels captured a strategic island at the southern entrance to the Red Sea, two officials said Friday, opening a new front in the Iran war and further threatening oil exports from Saudi Arabia, which shut down a major pipeline after it was attacked. The Houthis made their biggest territorial gains in years along the Bab el-Mandab Strait, one of the world's key shipping lanes. The advance could boost Iran's strategy of

a major pipeline after it was attacked. The Houthis made their biggest territorial gains in years along the Bab el-Mandab Strait, one of the world's key shipping lanes. The advance could boost Iran's strategy of driving up world oil and gas prices to pressure the United States. Saudi Arabia said it had shut down the pipeline after it was attacked the day before. The Saudi Ministry of Energy called the shutdown a precautionary measure. The Saudi Foreign Ministry blamed the attack on several drones that came from Iraq. In a statement carried by the state-run Saudi press agency, the kingdom said it would not respond to give the Iraqi government an opportunity to take the necessary measures. The Iraqi government condemned the assault and ordered an investigation. Saudi Arabia and the United States bombed Iranian-backed militias in Iraq in July after blaming them for drone attacks on Saudi oil facilities that had been claimed by the Houthis. Regional officials told the Associated Press that the Houthis helped the Iraqi militias plan and execute the attacks. The Houthi capture of Mayan, a tiny barren volcanic island inside the strait, also known as Perim, was confirmed by a senior military official with Yemen's internationally recognized government and by the Houthi official. Both spoke on condition of anonymity because they were not authorized to talk to journalists. Saudi Arabia, the world's largest oil exporter, has increasingly relied on the Red Sea to get its crude to market as an alternative to the Strait of Hormuz, where Iran has been striking ships. Houthi moves to close the 17-mile Bab el-Mandab channel have made that route more complicated. Saudi officials declined a request for comment. In a statement Friday, the Houthis' armed forces boasted of gains along the coast without mentioning the island. Mokha, or the Bab el-Mandab Strait. They vowed escalation for escalation in the confrontation with Saudi Arabia, while declaring that maritime navigation is safe for all companies except for Saudi vessels. Still, markets are nervous, and experts have described the Houthis as highly unpredictable. Crude prices this week soared once again above $100 a barrel, giving Tehran more leverage. The Houthis have been attacking Saudi shipping on the Red Sea since declaring a blockade in July, as well as oil infrastructure inside Saudi Arabia. The rebels said they acted in response to the kingdom's years-long blockade of Houthi-held parts of Yemen. Saudi Arabia struck the airport in the nearby city of Mokar that the Houthis seized Thursday, a Houthi broadcaster said. There were no reports of damage or deaths. A senior military official with Yemen's internationally recognized government told the AP they were stunned that the Saudi Air Force did not try to prevent the capture of Mokha, which is within 50 miles of the strait, by striking the Houthis as they advanced. He assessed that Saudi Arabia didn't get a green light from the U.S. to embark on a large-scale air campaign. The official, who spoke on condition of anonymity because he wasn't allowed to speak to the media, also blamed lack of coordination between Yemen's army and multiple allied militias, saying it gave the Houthis a priceless opportunity. Striking through the Bab el-Mandab Strait had fallen by about 60% since the Houthis began attacking some ships there in late 2023 and expressing solidarity with Palestinians in Gaza. That has forced Saudi Arabia to find yet another alternative, sending its oil north out of the Red Sea to the Mediterranean, either via the Suez Canal or a pipeline through Egypt, a far longer
route for its clients in Asia.

Russia. The Houthis have threatened that route as well, striking a Saudi vessel in the north of the Red Sea in late August. Moving now to the Business Day page, we have approximately 30 minutes left in the broadcast. Here are some highlights from articles on that page. Consumer prices increased in latest inflation measure. Figures for August highlight affordability challenges in U.S. This is an Associated Press News article. The Dateline, Washington, D.C. U.S. inflation accelerated last month as gas prices spiked in the wake of renewed fighting in the Middle East, underscoring the affordability challenges that are top of mind for many voters, with midterm elections now just 7 weeks away. The Consumer Price Index rose 3.4% last month, compared with a year ago, the Labor Department said Friday, the same as the CPI in July. But on a monthly basis, inflation quickened as costs jumped 0.4% from July to August, up from an increase of just 0.1% the previous month. In data out Thursday, the Producer Price Index, which captures inflation before it reaches consumers, rose 5.4% in August from a year ago and up 4.8% in July. The figures show that inflation remains stubbornly elevated more than 5 years after prices first soared as the economy emerged from the pandemic. Friday's report increases pressures on the inflation fighters at the Federal Reserve to boost the benchmark interest rate next week, which could raise mortgage and auto loan costs. Fed Chair Kevin Warsh and other officials signal that interest rates can remain on hold only if disinflation continues, and today's August report did not deliver that, said Kathy Bastianich, a chief economist at Nationwide. The Fed left its key rate unchanged as its last policy meeting in late July, but three officials voted in favor of hiking it by a quarter point, which would have increased it to about 3.9% from 3.6%. Worsening inflation isn't all due to spiking gas costs. Prices for appliances, car repairs, and wireless phone services also jumped last month. Economists worry that more expensive fuel can spill into other parts of the economy. Diesel prices set a record Friday with a national average of nearly $6.06, up from $5.85 last week, and almost $3.71 from this time last year, according to AAA. Higher diesel prices mean more expensive transportation for a long list of goods. Also, airline tickets rose 2.7% on a monthly basis, new data shows, and have soared more than 23% from a year earlier. Excluding the volatile food and energy categories, core prices were 2.4% higher in August than a year ago, down slightly from July's 2.5% and the third straight decline. But on a monthly basis, core prices rose 0.3% from July to August, the largest increase since April. Gas prices jumped 3.9% just from July to August, Friday's report said, leaving gas prices more than 27% higher than a year earlier. Gas prices have jumped further this month, which means inflation is likely to worsen next month. The nationwide average cost of a gallon of gas on Friday jumped more than 7% from a month ago to $4.30. In addition to rising plane tickets, hotel room prices climbed 2.4% just from July to August and are 3.2% more expensive than a year ago. Apparel and grocery prices were unchanged from July to August, providing some relief to consumers, though eggs moved 2.9% higher last month.
They are still down sharply from a year ago. Anthropic says AI use for malicious activity was blocked. Anthropic said Thursday it had blocked efforts by bad actors to use its artificial intelligence models for malicious activities such as cyber attacks, surveillance, and research that could have led to biological weapons. As AI models grow more powerful, elaborate cyber attacks no longer require sophisticated skills, and even lone individuals can create threats that would not have been possible even a year ago, Anthropic said. The company said it has added stronger safeguards in its latest models to restrict biological research that could also be used to make weapons. It's time for 60 Minutes is the headline of the next article. A TV news show prepares for a high-pressure premiere after turbulent shakeup in the spring. This is a New York Times article. When the famous stopwatch starts its familiar ticking Sunday night for the premiere of the 59th season of 60 Minutes, the graphics will look a little sleeker. The correspondents' roster will include fresh faces, and a new segment will eventually cap the final minute of the broadcast. The tinkering is part of a promised overhaul of the program from the show's new executive producer, Nick Bilton, who took over the most watched news show in America in May amid a shakeup orchestrated by Barry Weiss, editor-in-chief of CBS News. Much of the show's leadership was purged, and some of its most recognizable correspondents either were fired or quit. In the weeks, in a story using footage from a hidden camera, a throwback to stories from famed 60 Minutes correspondent Mike Wallace, who used them to expose fraudsters. Bilton has something new planned for the end of the show, launching later this season, though he won't say what. The premiere will be a test for Bilton and Weiss. Officials say Cyclospora crisis tied to lettuce is over. This is an Associated Press news article with a Dateline of New York. The largest Cyclospora food poisoning outbreak in the U.S. history is over, U.S. health officials said Friday. U.S. Food and Drug Administration officials said they are confident that all recalled iceberg lettuce related to this specific outbreak is off the market. Nearly 13,000 reported Cyclospora cases were tied to the multi-state outbreak, federal officials said. They represent the bulk of an unprecedented surge in the parasitic diarrheal illness this year. Even with the outbreak deemed over, several questions remain, including about its origin. The parasite has spread through human feces, and it still isn't clear how sewage could have contaminated enough food to sicken so many people. Since May 1st, the government has received reports of nearly 20,000 lab-confirmed cases, or more than 16 times the number reported during the same period last year, with two deaths tied to the outbreak. More than 6,100 suspected cases also have been reported. The worst previous year in the U.S. for infections was 2019, when about 4,700 illnesses were reported nationally. This year's surge in cases was dominated by an outbreak in 21 states linked to iceberg lettuce. But there are thousands of other cases that have not been linked to that outbreak. In a related story, Salmonella outbreak linked to Idaho broccoli sprouts. Broccoli sprouts grown by a company in Idaho are being recalled after they were linked to a Salmonella outbreak, according to the Centers for Disease Control and Prevention and the Food and Drug Administration. The sprouts were distributed by Evergreen Fresh Sprouts LLC to food co-ops, restaurants, food service customers, and grocery stores in Washington State, Montana, and Idaho. Illnesses were reported in those states as well as in Utah. Authorities said the products might have reached other states too. The contaminated
products are packaged in plastic bags or plastic clamshell containers with expiration dates of September 7th, 9th, 11th, 14th, and 16th. The CDC warned against selling or serving the recalled sprouts and advised washing and sanitizing any items or services that may have come in contact with its food. And the final brief is Carney calls overall impact of latest trade bans modest. This brief has a dateline of Ottawa, Canada. Prime Minister Mark Carney said this week's round of U.S. trade measures against Canada will hurt some businesses, but will have a modest impact overall, and signaled that his government isn't planning to retaliate. President Donald Trump's administration escalated its trade war with Canada on September 8th, announcing import bans on a range of goods, including alcohol beverages, whey proteins, and motorcycles. The White House also said it would restrict Canadian companies' ability to sell to U.S. government contractors and change the list of Canadian products that are subject to 50% tariffs, adding some and removing others. The import bans will affect about $1 billion in U.S. imports from Canada, but many of those items already had 50% tariffs on them. Moving now to the opinion page, there are a couple noted here. There are no local or regional opinions expressed in today's paper. We do have two national, if you will, broader syndicated opinions. The first is entitled, After 9/11, the U.S. Overlooked Festering Geostrategic Issues. This opinion is by Edmund Fitton Brown, who is a senior fellow at the Foundation for Defense of Democracies. He focuses on Arabian Peninsula issues as well as terrorism and its enablers. He wrote this for InsideSource.com. As we mark the 25th anniversary of September 11, it's important to reflect on the historic significance of that atrocity and on the lessons that we have drawn and should draw from it. The 20 years that followed Al-Qaeda's massive attack on the United States were anything but typical in the history of international affairs. Indeed, until the Taliban's takeover of Afghanistan, and even more, the full-scale Russian invasion of Ukraine, we were living through an exceptional period of international consensus and counterterrorism cooperation. Before 1990, we had the Cold War. Before 2001, we had state sponsorship of terror and weak international cooperation against it. Since 2022, we have been living with a new Cold War and state sponsorship, or at least tolerance, of terrorism is increasingly common. During the two decades in between, the United Nations increasingly organized itself around counterterrorism principles that were as universally welcomed as motherhood and apple pie. The Security Council passed binding resolution after resolution on counterterrorism, established new structures, and inspected and appraised UN members' states' compliance with it. However, the Taliban challenged this consensus. Vladimir Putin damaged it, and the Hamas attack on Israel on October 7, 2023, accelerated its demise. The Gaza conflict drew battle lines between the United States and Israel on one side of Iran's axis of resistance, on the other. Islamist propaganda has since been heavily focused on opposing Israel's military campaign in Gaza, organizational and sectarian affiliation, Hamas, Hezbollah, Houthi, and Al-Qaeda have become less important than attacking Israel, the United States, and the wider West. An important but often overlooked factor in this is that the United States, when it killed Ayman al-Zarwahi in Kabul in 2022,
unintentionally moved al-Qaeda's headquarters to Tehran. Well, Zarwahiri's deputy, Saif al-Adl, resides. Saif's pragmatism in the face of Iranian moral and practical authority over him has been to integrate al-Qaeda into Iran's axis. Saif's now deceased son was deployed in Yemen, where he brokered a truce between al-Qaeda in the Arabian Peninsula and the Houthis. AQAP, in turn, helped the Houthis develop what is now a load-bearing partnership with al-Qaeda's affiliation in Somalia, al-Shabaab. The recent spike in instances of Somali piracy in the Arabian Sea is not just coincidental with Houthi aggression in the Red Sea and Iranian aggression in the Strait of Hormuz. Meanwhile, another axis has emerged in opposition to the United States, and that is a mutual support system between Iran, Russia, China, and North Korea, sometimes described as the axis of aggressors. This links Russia and China, indirectly, with Iranian proxies such as the Houthis, who have received weapons from Russia, protection money from China, to allow its ships to transit the Red Sea unmolested. Finally, we have the emergence of Hamas as a cause celeb in part of the Muslim world, with Turkey, supported by Qatar, building its own front against Israel and openly supporting the Muslim Brotherhood. So, if the international situation is as difficult as it was in the 1980s, perhaps more so, what are the lessons of 9/11? First, the counterterrorism laws and structures put in place are still there, so the time wasn't entirely wasted. Large numbers of terrorist plots have been disrupted, thousands of terrorists killed. ISIS has risen and fallen in that time, and few successful jihadi terrorist attacks have occurred outside areas of conflict in the developing world over the past decade. However, we overlooked festering geostrategic issues such as Chinese expansionism and Putin's rejection of the finality of the dissolution of the Soviet Union. Many Western intelligence services and other departments underinvested in training Russian and Chinese linguists for a quarter of a century. We also overlooked Islamist entryism, which has now manifested on our streets and university campuses in protests against the war in Gaza. The main lesson is not to overinvest or underinvest in the many complex policies challenges we face. The United States is big enough and wealthy enough to manage them. We must walk, chew gum, and carry a big stick all at the same time. In the interest of time, I'll move to the sports section. I'm just giving a few highlights of various activities, with a focus remaining on local sports. Let's see, in terms of activity, high school football, one of the stories that's highlighted is that number 6 Bethel defeated number 11 Warwick 14-2. There's a profile of that game. In terms of football highlights, Denby tops Phoebus for the first time in 29 years, defeating them at 25-21. In terms of other scores in the area that took place either tonight or are scheduled to take place today, we don't have too many scores to report. One of the issues with the time that the pilot is published is that a lot of the Friday evening events just don't make it in time for publication. In terms of things that have been published in today's paper. In terms of AAA baseball, Norfolk defeated Memphis. The Tides defeated the Sounds 9-2. That came. That was a late Thursday game. They played again last night, presumably, but I don't have that score to share. Some of the scores, the football scores, or football games, I should say, that are coming up today.
Christopher Newport, ranked number 20 in its conference, will be at Western Connecticut State. That game will take place, again, football, at 1 p.m. You can listen to that on the air at 99.1 FM. And if you have a subscription to flowcollege.com, you can hear that game. Number 16, William & Mary, will be at number 9, Lehigh, at 2 p.m. That, too, will be broadcast on the air. 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And for those who subscribe to ESPN Plus, it will be broadcast there as well. Bryant will be taking on Hampton University at Darling Stadium. That'll be a home game for the Pirates. That will be taking place at 6 p.m. It doesn't seem to be covered by any radio stations. 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Everything, let's see, are there any more? Oh, yes, there is one more. Apprentice will be at North Carolina Wesleyan. That game starts at noon. No radio coverage, but if subscribers to flowcollege.com will be able to observe that game live. In terms of other sports activity, nothing on the local or regional games to report. So after that, I will move on to the weather forecast and conclude with the advice columns. So today, as I said at the top of the broadcast, we're expecting high humidity, a thunderstorm around in the afternoon and evening, highs in the region ranging between 81 and 87, with lows ranging between 72 and 78. Winds will be out of the east at 7 to 14 miles per hour. On Sunday, continued to be humid, cloudy, then clouds and sun later in the day, highs ranging between 82 and 88, lows between 71 and 77, with winds out of the west-southwest at 6 to 12 miles per hour. On Monday, the forecast is for it to be humid with a couple of showers, highs ranging between 83 and 89. Lows between 67 and 73 with winds out of the north at 7 to 14 miles per hour. On Tuesday, partly sunny is the forecast, nice and less humid. Highs ranging between 76 and 82. Lows between 67 and 73 with winds out of the northeast at 8 to 16 miles per hour. On Wednesday, the forecast is for it to be mostly sunny. Highs ranging between 79 and 85, lows between 65 and 71, with winds out of the northeast, at 7 to 14 miles per hour. And on Thursday, the forecast is for it to be partly sunny and humid, highs in the region ranging between 81 and 87, lows between 66 and 72, with wind out of the southwest at 4 to 8 miles per hour. And the few minutes we have left in today's broadcast, I'll squeeze in one of the advice columns. I'll read from the Asking Eric column today. The first letter is entitled Widow Hurt as Spouse's Friends Fail to Keep Promise of Support. Dear Eric, I am a recent young widow. My life partner's sudden death was devastating. Our friends told me I could reach out to them if I needed to talk or for help. So far, they have not been a great support network and seem to be keeping me at a distance when I do reach out. I absolutely understand they may not be ready to face the reality of their childhood friend's absence. It's been just over a year since we lost them, but does that justify them not replying to my texts or helping me move? I am sure they are hurting from our sudden, shocking loss, and I am
a reminder of days none of us will ever have again. But does that justify ghosting me? Not to say I don't have a support network at all, but they don't have the same connection to my life partner as these friends did. These friends are connected to me, to my favorite time in my life with my loved one. We hosted and celebrated their huge life moments with them, gave them emotional and material support during hard and stressful times. Moving forward with life without them has been painful. What's a widow to do? Signed, Grieving Loss of Connections. Dear Connection, I'm sorry for the loss of your partner, and sorry that your friends haven't been there for you. This isn't right, but it is, unfortunately, very human. Grief can make us behave in strange ways, or sometimes can motivate us to avoid certain people or places out of a sense of self-preservation. Quite often, people don't know what to do or say in the face of another person's grief. The truth is, as you likely know and are experiencing, sometimes the only thing a friend or loved one needs to do in the face of another's grief is to be there. Consider writing a letter to these friends. You may want to let yourself do a couple of drafts, as sometimes when we're writing out of emotions, the first try is mostly a way for us to release and process our frustration, anger, or hurt. This isn't to say that you shouldn't express those things to your friends, if you want. But the point of the letters is mainly to give you a chance to step away from the relationships on your own terms. You can tell them that you were grateful for their friendship and you were saddened that you weren't able to reach them after your partner's death. Then, decide if, given their behavior, you want to continue to reach out to them or hope for their support. It may turn out that this event has brought out sides of their characters that don't work for you. If that's the case, it may be best to simply bid them goodbye, hold on to the memories, and rely on the people in your network. And here's another letter. Dear Eric, I lived in my hometown for 32 years and then moved to another state. My dad passed in 2020, and mom in 2024. I was in such bad financial shape that when my parents left me the house, I moved back. I was $175,000 in debt. I should have sold it. My sibling offered me $60,000 for what I believe was half the title, and without thinking, I signed half the house to her. The agreement was that when I die, she would get the full title. However, I never got the money. I asked about the $60,000, and both she and her husband just blew it off since the title paper was signed. Should I pursue the $60,000 to pay for upkeep, taxes, and insurance on the house? Signed, half the house. Dear house, short answer, yes. I hope you and your sibling recorded the details of this arrangement in writing. That will make it easier to sort out. But even if you didn't, you may still have options. Talk to a real estate lawyer about your particular situation and find out what options you have for pursuing the money or selling the home. The latter may be the easiest option if you are able to arrange it with your sibling. This would leave you both with half the proceeds without the encumbrance of having to negotiate about the house. You may also want to talk to your sibling about what her intentions with the house are. Does she want to move into it? Does she resent you living in it? Her opinions about it aren't your problem, per se, but they could give you some insight and hopefully lead you both to an amicable solution that works. You can have the conversation at the same time as you talk to an attorney about your options for recouping the money that was agreed upon. You have been listening to a combined reading of the Saturday Virginian Pilot and Daily Press, dated September 12, 2026. The program can be heard live every Saturday at 10 a.m. on the WHRO Voice and on demand 24 hours a day at whro.org/voice
or by asking your smart speaker to play the WHRO voice. 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My name is Franklin Clark. Thank you for joining me.

0: 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All of our readers at the WHRO Voice are volunteers. My name is Anne-Marie Lyons. Today, I will be reading two short stories from the anthology titled New Stories from the South. This anthology was edited by Alan Gurganis. It was published in 2006 by Algonquin Books of Chapel Hill, which is also the copyright owner. The first short story is titled Yard Art by Tony Early. This story was first published in the magazine Tin House. It was copyrighted by the author in 2005 and is printed in this anthology with permission by the author. The second short story is titled Tunneling to the Center of the Earth by Kevin Wilson. The story was first published in the magazine The Frostproof Review. It was copyrighted by the author in 2005 and is printed in this anthology with permission by the author. In these two stories, you will encounter two characters that have reached a crossroads in their lives and are having difficulties with making the next step. And now, Yard Art by Tony Early. She lives south of Nashville in a big house in Brentwood bought with the royalties from a bad country song. When her husband, the singer of the song, moved out, he took the furniture with him out of spite and stored it in six large units at a place on Nolensville Road. She kind of liked the house without furniture. She had acres of parquet floor on which, after a few glasses of wine, she liked to slide in her sock feet. But one of the toilets downstairs ran constantly, which drove her crazy. She could hear it all over the house, even when she covered her head with a pillow. The plumber, she called, was a singer, of all things. Arlen Jones, the high, lonesome plumber. That's what his ad said in the yellow pages. And it was the high, lonesome plumber who now sat backwards astride her noisy toilet, working on something inside the tank while she leaned against the door jamb and watched. The plumber's pants had not slid down the way one frankly expected a plumber's pants to, but when he leaned over the tank, his golf shirt slid up his back, and she found herself staring at the thin column of curly gray hair. She looked at her wine glass and set it down on the counter. She had no idea why she had called a plumber who wanted to be a singer instead of a plumber who just wanted to be a plumber, because, for the moment anyway, she hated all singers and thought that the world would be a better place without singers. Well, maybe not without all singers, just hat acts. Her soon-to-be ex-husband, the furniture thief, was a hat act. The plumber slid off the seat, got down on one knee, and twisted the valve open. They listened. Once the tank filled, the water stopped running and did not start up again. Her house was cavernous. He stood and looked at her. "It was just a seal," he said. "A seal?" she said, thinking suddenly of ice, of some man in a fur parka looking through binoculars. He blinked a couple of times, then grinned. "They're bad this time of year," he said. "Them seals." She covered her face with her hands. Her cheeks were hot, too much Merlot. She wondered if her lips were purple. The plumber sat down on the toilet and began putting his tools into a canvas bag. He looked up at her and smiled again. "I am so stupid," she said. His brow dipped once, but he didn't stop smiling. "Don't say that," he said. "No reason you should know anything about seals." He jerked his head at the tank. "Not that kind, anyway." She wanted to change the subject and asked, "Why do you call yourself the High Lonesome Plumber?" even though she already knew the answer. "Singers." Now, ordinarily, when a woman asked the plumber that question in, say, a bathroom in a little house in North or East Nashville, or in one of the karaoke bars on Dickerson Road, he would say, Well, darling, it's because sometimes I'm high and sometimes I'm lonesome. But here in Brentwood, in this big house, to this expensive woman, he could hear in his head how wrong it would be to say it. He didn't even know why she had called him. Nobody down this way ever called him. Even the plumbers down here were snobs. He said, "Oh, it's because I sing a little bit. Bluegrass mostly, some karaoke. I'm a high tenor, like Bill Monroe." "Oh," she said. The plumber zipped the tool back, but made no move to stand. "Here it comes," she thought. He said, "Kimmy Carson, aren't you Mrs. Keith Carson?" He nodded. "That's me. That's me for now. Anyway, I mean, it'll still be me, I guess, but we're getting divorced." "I read about that." She had until recently been a regular in magazine and newspaper gossip columns, as in Cammy and Keith call it quits. Now she wasn't anybody important. She shrugged, slapped her hands on her thighs, picked up her wine glass. "That song was quite a hit," he said. "How long was it number one?"
1: 11 weeks.
0: The plumber whistled. "Whew! 11 weeks," he said. The house grew large and quiet around them, and she found herself wishing he hadn't fixed the toilet. "Well," said the plumber. "But it's a stupid song," she blurted out. "I keep my hat in my truck. I mean, what kind of song is that?"
1: "Well, I wasn't planning on singing it."
0: "Good. When Keith wrote that song, we didn't even have a truck." They paused for a moment, listening to the song play inside their heads. "I don't care where he keeps his hat," she said.
1: "All right, then," said the plumber, standing up. "If you don't care where he keeps his hat, I don't care where he keeps his hat. That's just the way it'll be."
0: She turned, walked up into the hallway, and motioned for him to follow. "Right this way," she said. "I keep my pocketbook in the kitchen." The plumber thought that maybe he had been in larger houses, but knew for certain that this was the largest empty house he had ever set foot in. They crossed a living room that had a floor big enough to hold a basketball court, with a cathedral ceiling high enough for, well, a cathedral. They did not talk in the living room. Ahead of them, down a long hallway, lay the kitchen. On top of an island in the middle of the floor sat what the plumber at first thought was a rock, but turned out to be, as he drew closer, a small, squatty statue of an old man and an old woman, roughly carved out of a piece of limestone. The old couple sat squarely beneath a recessed spotlight.
1: "What's that?" he asked. "Did you get it in Mexico or somewhere?"
0: "That," she said, "is Millie and Joe. They're the reason I don't have any furniture."
1: "How'd that work?"
0: "Well, when we split, Keith said we had to sell it, and I told him there was no way. Then one thing led to another. I lost my temper, and he got the furniture. And he didn't even want it, the jerk. He stored it." The plumber leaned over and stared closely at Millie and Joe.
1: "I believe I would have rather had the furniture."
0: "Have you ever heard of William Edmondson?" The plumber shook his head. "He was a sculptor from Nashville, and he was the first black man to have a solo show at the Museum of Modern Art, but in the late 1930s, he did this."
1: "Huh."
0: "He was a genius," she said.
1: "Okay."
0: "What don't you like about it?"
1: "I didn't say I didn't like it," the plumber said. "But it looks to me like he could have done some more carving on it. This thing just barely seems carved out at all."
0: "Well, that's the whole point," she said. "I mean, look at those two. You can tell they've been married forever, that they can't imagine waking up without the other one lying right there. But like you say, they hardly seem carved out at all." She reached out and touched Millie's face with a finger. Edmondson could do the grandest things with the smallest gestures. I don't know, I just think that's wonderful." The plumber walked around the island and looked at the statue from the back, then returned to where he had started. The old couple sat with their hands on their knees, their shoulders touching, and smiled as if they had just eaten a particularly satisfying meal.
1: "I don't know nothing about art," he said, "but they seem happy."
0: "They are happy.
1: and they make me happy. After that song went number one, Keith and I bought a whole lot of stuff and spent a whole lot of money, but this is the only thing we ever bought that meant anything at all to me. I keep it here because that spotlight is the brightest light in the house. The plumber placed both hands on the counter and turned and stared at her. She thought he looked as if he were in the middle of realizing something important. She imagined he was beginning to understand the gorgeous incongruity of William Edmondson's primitive modernism. "What's it worth?" he asked. "Mr. Jones, be ashamed. I know your mama raised you better than that." "Well," said the plumber, "all I can say is, mama tried." "Well, she didn't try hard enough, apparently," she said, hoping that she had sounded light, but realizing that she hadn't. She almost told him what it cost, by way of apology, but caught herself in time. Millie and Joe had cost $108,000. Telling him would have made her afraid. The plumber stared into space for a moment, then swallowed. A blush appeared from beneath his shirt collar and rapidly rose up his face. "You know what?" he said. "I know where one of these things is." The next morning, in the plumber's truck, she stared at the red bandana tied round her right wrist. It matched the one tied Dale Evans style around her throat, and just felt like crying. She had become, at age 28, the kind of silly Brentwood housewife who dressed up for plumbers. She could not believe she had tried on more than one outfit. The plumber made her sad, too. He wore a starched white shirt and jeans with creases pressed down the front, a windbreaker zipped halfway, tasseled loafers, date clothes. His truck, not the work truck he had driven yesterday, but what she realized now was his good truck, had been freshly vacuumed and smelled like pine trees growing in a field of cigarette butts. "God," she thought, "we deserve each other."
2: "I've been thinking about what you said yesterday," he said, "about how that Edmondson man did big things with small gestures. You know, Hank Williams wrote songs like that."
1: "Huh," she said.
2: "The only thing I know much about, besides plumbing, is music, and I had to put what you said into music terms to understand it. But it makes sense."
1: The plumber glanced at her.
2: "I made you a tape," he said. "I hope you don't mind."
1: Please, God, she thought, not a tape. Once Keith's single took off, he hadn't been able to go to the men's room at Houston's without bringing back somebody's demo. Now they were coming after her. He pointed at a cassette sticking out of the dash. "Push that in," he said. The song was "I'm So Lonesome I Could Cry." The sound was muddy, and the plumber had turned his guitar sharp, but he had a high, clear, actually pretty voice. She wondered how many times he had sung the song into his tape recorder before he was satisfied with it. When the tape got to the part about the silence of a falling star, he tapped waltz time on the steering wheel and softly sang high harmony along with the melody. When the song finished, they sat and listened to the tape hiss. The plumber pushed the eject button. She knew that this was the part where she was supposed to say, "God, that was incredible. Can you send some copies over? I know some people. They're going to want to hear this. This is going to blow their minds." But the sad fact was that she didn't really know anybody except Keith, and the plumber was 30 years too old. She said, "Well, that's a gorgeous song." The plumber nodded. She could tell by the look on his face that she had disappointed him, so she added, "You have a nice voice."
2: "Well, thank you," he said.
1: "I really don't know anybody," she said, "and they probably wouldn't talk to me if I did."
2: "Well, that's not why I played it for you," he said. "I know there's not much demand in the industry for 56-year-old bluegrass singers. My ex-wife reminds me of that every time she gets a chance."
1: "Oh, how long were you married?"
2: 27 years.
1: "What happened?"
2: "Too much karaoke, I guess, is the short answer. Too much singing, too much drinking, too many women, too much fighting about drinking and women. Singing don't seem to be a good thing for marriage."
1: "Well, singing isn't the problem."
2: "You're right about that, I suppose. What about you? How did you hook up with Keith Carson?"
1: Well, believe it or not, we were high school sweethearts. We went to Cookeville High School in Cookeville, Tennessee. We started dating sophomore year. Now that I think about it, I believe I might have read that somewhere. She wanted to ask the plumber what magazines he subscribed to, but didn't. Then we went to MTSU together. I studied nursing, and Keith studied music.
2: You a nurse?
1: Nurse practitioner. I was a midwife. After we graduated, I worked at Baptist, and Keith did some bartending, and went to songwriter nights and open mic nights, and hung around on Music Row. Then he got a deal at Sony. And then, as you know, the song hit. She thought the phrase sounded ominous, like an automobile accident, but decided that was appropriate.
2: Well, so tell me, the plumber said. What were you like in high school?
1: She didn't like his tone and shook her head. This wasn't going to turn into a date.
2: Well, then what was Keith like?
1: Well, for one thing, he was a band nerd. He played the trumpet, although now he's got God knows how many publicists trying to keep that hushed up. It's that whole Garth Brooks was an athlete thing. Apparently, you can't be a band nerd and keep your hat in the truck.
2: Huh, Plummer said. Band nerd. What else?
1: What else? She said. Oh, okay, when we were in high school, after Keith got his driver's license, he would come over to my house real early on Saturday mornings, and my parents would give him my car keys, and he would drive my car to his house and wash it, and I would stay in bed and pretend to be asleep until he brought it back. Every Saturday morning he did that, and he did it all winter long, no matter how cold it was.
2: That sounds kind of sweet.
1: It was sweet. She touched the tip of her nose with an index finger and stared into space until the plumber began to wonder if she had forgotten what they were talking about. A long time ago, she said, finally. A long, long time ago, Keith Lee Carson of Cooksville, Tennessee, was a very nice boy. That morning, while settling on the bandanas, the chinos, the denim shirt, the leather jacket, and hiking boots she now wore, she had begun to worry that the plumber might take her off somewhere and kill her. She had tried to dismiss the thought as paranoid. When Keith left, he seemed to take all the crazies in Nashville with him, but when she saw the plumber's truck pull through the gate, she scrawled his name on a post-it note and stuck it to the mirror in the bathroom where he had fixed the toilet. She was fine on the interstate coming north. The plumber seemed normal enough, slightly sleazy in the way most of the divorced men she knew were, but other than that, okay. But once they exited onto Dickerson Road, she started to worry again. The motels they passed had bars on the office windows and signs advertising hourly rates. She saw a prostitute leaning through the window of a parked car. A man with a bright red face and vivid, stricken eyes staggered across all four lanes of traffic. She began to picture that pretty Greek reporter from Channel 4 doing a live report from in front of the woods where somebody, deer hunters probably, had found her partially clothed body.
2: It wasn't always like this, the plumber said.
1: What?
2: Dickerson Road wasn't always like this. It's always been working class, don't get me wrong, but you didn't used to see all this bad stuff like you do now.
1: Oh, I wouldn't have brought you over here, but this is where the statue is. She tried to smile in a manner she hoped made her look brave and game. A formidable person, but in the distance, behind the reporter, in her mind, she could see police tape strung through the trees.
2: Oh, well, she said, I'm glad I dressed for adventure.
1: The plumber stopped his truck in front of an abandoned bungalow in a sad neighborhood south of Dickerson Road. The windows of the house were boarded up, and somebody had spray-painted obscenities and what she assumed to be gang graffiti or satanic symbols on the plywood. Briars and broom sedge and young trees grew waist-deep in the small portion of the yard that hadn't been overrun by a marauding privet hedge. The plumber looked around carefully, studied his mirrors, then gunned the truck up over the curb, through the yard, and around the back of the house, where he stopped it out of sight of the street and cut the engine.
2: Okay, he said. Here we are. She tried to remain calm, but had to concentrate very hard to keep from seeing what lay inside the police tape in her mind. Then the plumber reached over, opened the glove compartment, and pulled out a shiny black handgun. She recoiled as if he had magically produced a rat or a hissing snake. She yanked and yanked on the door handle, but her door would not open. When he touched her on the arm, she pushed herself as far back into the corner as the door would allow her to go and stared wildly at the plumber. "Oh, Lord," he said. "Oh, Lord, I'm sorry." He flipped the pistol in his hand until the butt pointed toward her. "Here, you take it. You can carry it. Oh, darling, I am so sorry." She looked down at the proffered pistol and then up at his face. He looked as if he were about to burst into tears. "Please don't cry," she thought. "Darling, I didn't mean to scare you, honest to God, but we just ain't in the best neighborhood right now, that's all. I promise I got a permit." Without taking her eyes off of the plumber's face, she slowly began to shake her head. "No," she said, "you keep it. I'm all right. I'm fine now." "You sure?" "I'm sure. You can stop calling me darling." The plumber smiled a little. "Okay," he said. "Good. I'm sorry about that. I guess I should have told you. I keep my gun in the truck." She didn't laugh. He reached back toward his armrest and pushed a button. She heard the door behind her unlock. He stayed in the truck while she sat on the bumper with her hands on her knees and concentrated on breathing. He didn't open his door until she stood up. "Tell me where I am," she said. Now that she had convinced herself she wasn't in danger, the adrenaline still coursing through her body made her feel powerful, strong, a cop at a crime scene, not a corpse. She wanted to ask questions, get to the bottom of things. "Well, this house here used to belong to Mrs. Louise Twitty. She was a black woman who used to keep me when I was little. Her mama helped raise my mama, and she helped raise me. I rode the school bus here every afternoon until I got old enough to stay at home by myself." "What happened to her?" "She died 7 or 8 years ago, fell and broke her hip, almost starved to death before anybody came to check on her. Died in the hospital." "That's a sad story." "It is," he said. "It's a sad story. She was a good woman and deserved better."
1: "And she had an Edmondson?"
2: The plumber nodded. "I ain't going in that house," she said. "You can forget about that." "It ain't in the house. It's back there." The plumber pointed with his chin toward the far corner of the backyard, which, if anything, was more overgrown than the front. "It ain't going to be easy to find, but that's where it is." She followed him into a small thicket of briars and honeysuckle. He tried to mash the briars down with his feet to clear a path for her. "I had no idea it had grown up like this," he said. "This has all gone to weed. Miss Louise would pitch a fit if she could see this." When they neared the back of the lot, the plumber slowed and leaned over and began to look around on the ground, as if he were searching for the tracks of an animal. "It's right around here somewhere," he said, "unless somebody else figured out what it was and beat us to it." "Look," she called out, but realizing as she called out that she was pointing at an irregularly shaped piece of limestone and not a statue. "Well, that's good," he said. "We're getting there. Jean was standing in the middle of a circle of rocks."
1: "Jean?"
2: "Jean was her husband. It's a statue of him. He was killed at Pearl Harbor, and she had a statue made. Look around and see if you could see some more rocks."
1: "Well, there's one," she said, "and there's another one."
2: "Okay," he said. "Okay. Now we're right on top of him. There ought to be some seashells."
1: "Seashells?"
2: "Miss Louise put seashells inside the circle, around Jean, since he was killed in the Navy. Every time anybody she knew went to the beach, she always asked them to bring her back some shells. We used to bring her back a sand bucket full from Gulf Shores every year." She dragged at the honeysuckle and briars with the toe of her boot until, beneath a layer of old leaves and dead vines and briar stems, she saw the white, scalloped back of a seashell. She felt a cold puff of adrenaline squeeze through her scalp and vanish into the air.
1: When she reached down to pick up the seashell, a piece of briar she had been holding back with her foot snapped forward and latched itself onto the back of her hand. "Ow!" she said, jerking her hand away. "Careful," said the plumber. "You all right?" "Yes," she said, sucking at the back of her hand. "Well, there's a seashell." The plumber held his palm flat in front of him and moved it in a circular motion, as if waxing the hood of a car or

"No," she said, jerking her hand away. "Careful," said the plumber. "You all right?" "Yes," she said, sucking at the back of her hand. "Well, there's a seashell." The plumber held his palm flat in front of him and moved it in a circular motion, as if waxing the hood of a car or divining the area for spirits. "There was a circle of rocks here about 5 yards across," he said, "and inside the rocks was a layer of seashells, and in the middle of the seashells was Jean. Can you remember when Jean was killed?" "Lord, darling, I ain't that old. I wasn't born until 46, and I can't remember anything about coming here until, say, 50 or 51. What I do remember is Miss Louise wearing me out with a switch one time for setting foot inside the circle. She didn't allow nobody inside the circle." "What were you doing inside the circle?" "Some other little kid dared me to run in and rub Jean's head. Miss Louise used to keep a whole bunch of us little kids, whites and blacks, while our parents worked. When I was real little, before I started school, I don't guess I could even tell the difference between white and black. Them little boys were the first friends I ever had. We run around all over the yard together, and I loved Miss Louise like she was my granny." "What happened?" "Well, after we grew up some, I wound up fist-fighting just about every one of them boys. Some of them two or three times. We didn't go to the same schools, of course, but after we got on up in high school, we used to drive around on Friday nights, looking out for each other. And when we found each other, buddy, look out." "Do you ever see them now?" "Oh, I see them around some. We speak and all. They turned out all right. Think most of their kids, though, is on crack." "You got any kids?" "I got a daughter." "Is she on crack?" She asked the question before she had time to consider its politeness and discard it. "Nah," said the plumber, "she's not. Her specialty is eating Krispy Kreme donuts and having illegitimate children. Hey, I think I found something." The plumber kicked at a clump of honeysuckle, and she heard the dull thud of his shoes striking something solid and hard. He stomped the briars down as best he could, and reached over and jerked at the honeysuckle with his hands. When the vines came away, a small face appeared suddenly between his legs. She leaned over and gasped and clasped her hands together in front of her chin. "There he is," Plummer said. "Jean." "Oh, God," she said. "Let me see, let me see." The plumber knelt down and pulled away the vines still clinging to the statue. What she saw at first was what she wanted to see, an undiscovered statue by William Edmondson, the Edmondson she had planned to steal and display in her house in Brentwood. It took a moment for her to see the cracked and rotting cast concrete figure actually standing there. Yard art. "It's not an Edmondson," she said. "It's not," said the plumber. "Sure it is. See? He's a sailor. Look, he's wearing a little sailor hat." She shook her head. "Look at the suit. Look at the kerchief and the yoke on his shirt. He's wearing a sailor suit. Jean was a sailor." "Listen, Arlen," she said. "It's not an Edmondson. It's made out of concrete. It's a replica of the sailor on the Cracker Jacks box." The plumber sat still for a moment. "Cracker Jacks?" he said. "Cracker Jacks. Miss Louise always said he was looking up at the sky. She said he was looking at the plains and knew he wasn't coming home. She said he could tell that he was thinking about her. But it's the Cracker Jack sky?" "That makes me want to cry," she said. "You know, when I was a little fella, I thought Miss Louise was already as old as dirt. But she couldn't have been, what, 35 years old? She was still a young woman, but she never married nobody else. I never heard of her even looking at nobody else." The face of the statue had worn almost completely away, and what was left was scarred with lichens. Jean stared up in what seemed to her a rigor of anguish. Jean had known he wasn't coming home, but his final thoughts had not been of his wife back in Nashville. He had thought instead of burning oil or water pouring into the twisted steel room in which he found himself trapped. She could see it in his face. She felt her eyes fill with tears and turned away. Miss Louise

had not commissioned a statue from William Edmondson, an old man whom God had ordered to carve figures in stone, later anointed a genius by the likes of Edward Steichen. Miss Louise had gone instead to a gravel lot scattered over with bird baths and garden benches and fat cherubs and selected a replica of the crackerjack sailor from a line of identical figures. She had considered Miss Louise's story romantic, even mythic, when it contained an undiscovered Edmondson, but now it seemed small and ordinary and so simple and terribly sad. There was no other word for it. Had the little dog been included in the price? What had Miss Louise done with the dog? She pressed the heels of her hands inside her eyes. She cried for Miss Louise and her cheap statue, and because Keith Carson's money had made her the worst kind of snob. She cried because a long time ago she had loved a boy who had washed her car even though his hands ached in the cold. But now that boy was dead, as surely as the girl who had loved him. She knew then that she would sell her house and buy a smaller one. She would go back to work and pull babies screaming into the world. She would donate her Edmondson to a museum. Her name would never again appear in a national publication. She would marry a man who would stay with her until she died, a man who would select a stone for her grave from a line of identical stones. His grief, though remarkable to him, would be ordinary. Her shoulders began to shake. If that's all there was to hope for, why couldn't she accept it as enough? Why couldn't anybody? She heard the plumber stand up. "Well," he said, "that's that." And that was Yard Art by Tony Early. And now, Tunneling to the Center of the Earth by Kevin Wilson. First of all, we were never tunneling to the center of the Earth. I mean, we're not stupid. We knew we couldn't get to it with the equipment we had. The psychiatrist that Mom and Dad hired to talk to me is responsible for the whole journey to the center of the Earth thing, because to him, what we were actually doing wasn't as exciting. In fact, I don't think he ever fully understood what it was we were doing. I don't think we really understood it either. We were just digging. It started last summer. The three of us, Hunter, Amy, and myself, had just graduated from college with meaningless degrees, things like gender studies and Canadian history and Morse code. We had devoted our academic careers to things that lacked applicability to the real world. We never really thought about it when we were in school, reading about gender and Canadians and Samuel Morse. We never realized that we were supposed to be preparing ourselves for a future life, a self-sustainable life, with jobs and family cars and magazine subscriptions. We just really wanted to know about gender and Canadians and Morse code. And so I think it was that kind of disconnection from what we were expected to do that made us get out the shovels. It's the only reason I can figure. We had just been sitting around in my room at my parents' house since graduation. We still wore our graduation caps, would twirl the tassel like a strand of hair as we watched TV or played cards or smoked cheap pot that Amy's brother sold us. My mother would leave the want ads outside the door of my room, and that's where I left them. Pretty soon, they started toppling over, scattering on the floor, and she eventually got rid of them. "Maybe you could teach Morse code to kids at the elementary school," she told me one morning as we ate breakfast. And sure, I would have loved to teach kids Morse code, to tap my finger onto their tiny palms and explain the words being formed on their hands. But schools don't have that kind of money, can hardly afford to teach real languages like Spanish and French. Besides, no one really wants to learn Morse code anymore. They only want to know how to say two things: I love you, and SOS. They want to know a romantic code and then tap it out on their lover's body and spend the night a little less lonely. So at parties, I was always tapping out the same things, showing drunk people the correct timing, the pauses necessary to say the words. But even then, it didn't matter.
These people would tap whatever they wanted, correct or not, and their lover would be happy. And if they were in a situation where they actually had to resort to using Morse code for help, well, they were not going to get it. They were going to die. None of us came up with the idea on our own that morning. It just sort of hit us all simultaneously. You spend enough time with people, you start to think in sync with them, and at this moment, we all just thought the same thing. We should dig, get underground. So we did. We went to the garage and grabbed all the shovels and digging tools we could find. Hunter took the post hole digger for the initial opening, plus another shovel once we got started. I had a new shovel with a perfect, unblemished silver blade and a lacquered handle. I also took one of those shovels with the pointed blade to break through the rocks or tree roots that we'd likely come across. Amy wore two garden spades on her hips like a gunslinger for the intricate digging and shaping along the sides of the hole. She also filled one of her pockets with spoons from the kitchen, just in case. We stepped outside the garage with purpose, weighed down with our tools, and walked into the backyard. My mother was washing dishes in the kitchen and slid open the window. "What are you kids doing?" she asked us. I told her that we were going to dig a hole. She asked us to stay away from her tulip garden, and we did. Picked a spot in the far corner of the yard and started digging. We worked day and night that first week, burrowing down a good 12 feet into the earth, expanding the hole so that all three of us would fit at the same time. We took our lunch breaks back on the surface, where my mother would bring us sandwiches and chips and lemonade. We liked to lay on her stomachs and eat our food, staring down at the hole we'd made. We'd gotten down far enough that we were touching earth that probably hadn't felt the glaze of sunlight in hundreds of years. When we were digging one time, Amy took a big handful of dirt and held it close to her face, took deep breaths of it. "It smells like a museum," she said, "like something from the past." My father came over one afternoon and knelt over the hole, careful not to set his knee down in the torn-up earth. "Son, your mom asked me to tell you that if you're going to keep digging this," he searched for a word, "hole, well, then you're going to have to do something about all this dirt." I asked him if we could just spread it out evenly through the backyard, maybe heighten the ground by a few inches, but he said no. "You see, son, we have all this grass and plant life in the backyard, and if you just throw a blanket of dirt over all that, you're going to kill it all. No, you're just going to have to figure out a way to get this stuff out of here." We used Amy's truck to haul the dirt out. We did it at night, once the lights all went out in the houses of our subdivision. We loaded the dirt onto a plastic tarp in the bed of her truck and drove down to the lake. Amy would back the truck right up to the edge of the water, and we would pull up the tarp like a magic trick, yank and yank until the dirt was gone. The surface of the water would bubble as the earth drifted down, worked itself in with the silt and debris at the bottom of the lake. By the fifth week, there was a report in the paper that the water level had risen, even though there had been no rain in 12 days. And the water was somehow, according to one of the sources in the article, quote, "dirtier than usual." That's how much dirt we were hollowing out of the ground. One night, Hunter woke up thrashing in his sleeping bag, rolling from side to side, dangerously near the mouth of the hole. When he finally got him awake, he told us that he dug too far in his dream, had felt the earth give easily under his shovel, and that fire had come out of the cracks, spilling around his feet. "We can't keep digging down," he told us. "We'll find mole people, or molten lava, or some underground ocean." "Or China," Amy offered. "We'll come up in China. That would be embarrassing." Hunter nodded in agreement. "There is nothing good down there," he said. So we went sideways.
We started expanding, tunneling further and further underneath our town. We dug random patterns that looped in on themselves and spread from one edge of the town to the other. We dug tunnels high enough to let us walk upright, quickly turning into tiny pinpoints, so small we had to wedge ourselves through to keep going, the earth scattering in pieces as we moved. We never worried about cave-ins or getting lost. We were young and felt invincible. You never think about dying when you're 22 and drunk driving or bungee jumping or digging ill-designed tunnels underneath your parents' house. It never occurs to you. Under the surface, the air was cool and slightly damp, and we felt like we were moving through a haze, a dream world that held no possibility for pain or disaster. And then we had a few near misses, some small cave-ins, and pain and possible death seemed slightly more possible. So we started building structures, wood and metal supports that Hunter built from his recollection of a documentary on the first subway system. The supports looked suspicious, creaking and shoddy, but they worked, reinforced the walls of the tunnels, and kept us safe. After that, we just kept moving, up and down, left or right. Eventually, we added rooms that served as the heart for all the tunnels, the source for all these paths to come and go from. We made them wide and high, and eventually started sleeping in them at night when we couldn't dig anymore. My mother gave us food weekly, dropped bags of groceries into the hole in the backyard where one of us would go pick them up. "Here's your snacks, honey," she would tell me as she dropped the groceries down the hole. I wore sunglasses to protect my eyes from the light that shined down on me. I was covered in dirt, under my fingernails and behind my ears. My mother was not pleased. "Honey, do you think that maybe it's the drugs that are making you do this?" I reached for another bag of groceries and shrugged. "I don't know," I told her. "I don't think so." I didn't know how to tell her that I was actually happy for the first time since college had ended. I had a purpose. I had to dig. I don't think she would have understood, even if I had told her. We found time capsules that had been forgotten and never dug up. The canisters were rusted and sealed tight, holding memories that had waited for years to remind, but we knew nothing of their significance. Amy made up stories for each memento, giving new paths to the objects we found before we sealed the capsules again. We always put them close to the surface, poking out of the ground slightly, where someone might notice the glint of sunlight reflecting off the silver canister. We found a surprising number of jars filled with money. Old people must have buried them and then forgotten where they were. They were stuffed full of moldy tens and twenties, folded and wrapped in rubber bands, the jars sealed tight with paraffin wax. We found styrofoam McDonald's containers and metal poles that had sunk into the ground and been forgotten. We found animal bones and human bones and the still decomposing body of Jasper Cooley, a drunk who had disappeared a few months ago. We couldn't find any signs of why he died, and the clothes he was wearing were nice, even covered in dirt and bugs. Amy had found him, scraping her shovel against the rubber soles of his shoes until she finally realized what they were. Hunter and I worked carefully to fully remove him, mindful of the decomposition that was taking place. Finally, we carried him in a sheet of plastic all the way back to one of the rooms. We propped him up against the wall until we could think of what to do about him. Hunter wanted to take him above ground, leave him where someone could find him, and give him a proper burial. "Well, he's properly buried right now, Hunter," Amy said. "For all intents and purposes, he is buried." But Hunter did not like this answer, and so Amy and I had to dig a grave in the floor of the room, digging deeper into the ground.
We had a ceremony and said a prayer and felt somehow better. We ate sandwiches and listened to the faint noise of people and cars and machinery above ground. We had portals all over town, tiny, obscured openings in the earth, which we could pop out of if we ever wanted. But we never did. We spent all our time underground, digging more tunnels, coming out only in the middle of the night to dump the dirt in the lake. We were trying to hollow out a new world under the earth to fill up the one above us. Our shovels bit into the earth until they disintegrated, finally wore down to the wooden handle. We used the money from the sealed jars to buy new ones, pure titanium that my father got from the hardware store. He lowered them down to me one night, telling me, "These are the best they got. Good, dependable shovels." I took each one he handed down and bundled them together as well as I could. He also handed down boxes of batteries and more flashlights, candles, and lanterns. "Mom and me aren't quite sure what you're doing down here," he whispered to me, stooped low over the hole. "We hope it's nothing we've done, but we just want you to be happy. So if you have to be underground to be happy, well, that's fine with us." His hand came down through the hole, and I shook it. Finally, we both walked away in the same direction, his feet above me as we moved. At night, when our day of digging was over, we would gather in one of the main rooms and eat our dinner. We talked about our days, where we had dug, and what kind of soil we'd encountered. We loved to talk about dirt now. We all knew the wonderful feeling of digging into a new kind of soil. There was something transforming about watching the earth change as you dug and then passing through it, feeling yourself changed in the process. We were seeing the secrets of the earth revealed in tiny increments. It was better than drugs, though we still did the drugs. There wasn't a whole lot to do at night under the earth. We smoked pot that Amy's brother dropped through one of the holes on the surface. We did not tell him about the tunnels, though. We didn't want him and his high school friends using the tunnels as their spots, littering them with empty beer cans and garbage. We just said it was our new drop spot, and he was too bored to care much beyond that. At nights, we rolled joints and made shadow puppets on the walls with a spotlight. Hunter could recreate Apocalypse Now in its entirety with only his two bare hands twisting and flexing in the light, while Amy and I watched the shadows of his hands against the wall. He would make the bald head of Marlon Brando with his hands curved into a dome while he murmured, "The horror! The horror!" We felt like cavemen, discovering all the various ways we could amuse ourselves. When we finally went to sleep, we dreamed of tunnels, endless, perfect structures that led us to some unknown place that we knew was heaven. Amy, the gender studies major, kept saying that there were Freudian theories based on these kinds of dreams. A fixed system of symbols that signified repressed urges. Eventually, she succeeded in making Hunter incredibly anxious about his relationship with his mother, but I really think that sometimes a tunnel is just a tunnel. We had nearly burrowed beneath the entire town. There was nowhere left to go. Hunter was tunneling one afternoon, with Amy close behind him with her garden shovels, smoothing the passages. He hit something with his shovel, which he assumed to be a rock. He traded off for the other shovel he had, the sharp, pointed one, and tried to work his way around. After an hour, he realized the rocks spread out for at least 10 feet on either side. "There's a boulder in the way," he told Amy, but kept chipping away. These kinds of things had become fun to us now. Finally, he felt the rock give and saw light burst into the tunnel, filling up the passage. Hunter poked his head inside the hole and looked around the Corning family's basement.
He'd broken through the cinder block wall of the basement, which had been turned into a recreation room for the children. The Corning children stared back at him, the foosball table no longer in action. "Oh, sorry," he told them. "I must have the wrong house. I'm sorry." He and Amy started backtracking, filling the tunnel back in and feeling terrible about the whole thing. That night, we all sat around in one of the main rooms and thought about how the Corning children were going to be punished tonight by their parents for destroying the wall in the basement. Their parents would stare at the opening in the wall, the repacked dirt spilling onto the carpet, and roll their eyes as the children tried to tell them about the man with the shovel digging into their basement. Actually, perhaps we didn't feel all that terrible about it. Perhaps we laughed for a long time. You know, in all honesty, I am pretty sure that we laughed for a long time. And then it was November and cold. We took all three of our sleeping bags and zipped them together to make one large bag to hold all of us. Covered in dirt, teeth chattering, we huddled against each other and waited for morning, or what we suspected was morning. The truth was that we had no idea, for the most part. We dug until we were tired, and then we slept. With both of their bodies covering my own, I felt the breath enter and leave their bodies, their hearts beating. And if there's any chance of being happier than that, filthy, cold, and almost imperceptible from the ground we slept on, I would like to know how. But it got colder. The ground was more resistant to our shovels, and the metal blades chipped away even faster. We ran out of money and had to make do with what was left. My parents were only providing the bare essentials now. They said it was hard to support three kids, especially when only one of them was their own. I understood, did not begrudge them this fact. We were finding the limits of what we could do, and even though we acknowledged the fact that we were running out of options, we had no idea what to do about it. We just kept digging. Even though we still made new tunnels, we always seemed to find ourselves near the original hole by the end of the day. We would eat our dinner, crackers, and bottles of water, and peek out to look up at the stars. A few times we climbed all the way to the top of the hole, looked over at my parents' house, warm and well lit, and then slowly crawled back into our tunnels. Our food was nearly gone, our tools were broken, our bodies were tired. We knew it was time to leave, but we were hesitant to say it out loud, to make it irrefutable. We scratched in the dirt with a stick, weighed the pros and cons. Whoever wanted to leave could leave, no questions asked. In the morning, Hunter was gone, the sleeping bag less by one. 3 days later, with no tunnels dug, Amy kissed me on the cheek and wriggled out of the sleeping bag, and then it was just me and the entire earth below the surface. It was a little lonely. I tried to refill the tunnels, but the work was much harder than hollowing them out. I had only one shovel left, nicked and dinged and inefficient. I finally gave up and crawled back to the main room and waited for something to happen. I lit one of the few candles left and tapped on the walls of the tunnel. Dit-dit-dit-dit-da-da-da-dit-dit-dit. S.O.S. A few nights later, I felt a hand on my shoulder, and I pulled myself deeper into the sleeping bag, afraid of what was inside the tunnel with me. And then I heard my father speak. "Son," he said, "it's just me and your mom." I peered out of my sleeping bag and saw the bright light of a headlamp and my father's face beneath it. My mother was close behind him, holding a candle. "Your friends called us," he continued. "They wondered if you had left yet. I think they may be wanting to come back, feel like they've disappointed you." I shook my head, said that I didn't know if I was ready to leave. I couldn't imagine life above ground, or if I did, it seemed less tenable than what I had. "It's winter now," my father said. "It's getting cold. Less daylight." My mother then said, "It's time to come back up.
They told me that they would let me live in the house with them for a while, until I could find my own place. My father had talked to a friend about getting me a job with his landscaping firm. They had contacted a psychiatrist who I could talk to. They made it seem very plausible, like a good idea. I grabbed my shovel and then took a plastic shopping bag and filled it with dirt. And then, one by one, we climbed out of the hole and walked back to the house. I don't talk to Hunter or Amy anymore, though I heard that Hunter was in Alberta, spelunking around in Castlegard Cave on some grant from the North American Society, and Amy is getting her PhD in geology, publishing some articles revolving around gender and mining. I'm still doing landscaping work, digging and planting and hauling. I ended up seeing the psychiatrist for a year. He said that I had been postponing my life, that hiding in the tunnels had been a way to avoid the responsibilities of the real world, an adventure under the earth. And yes, that is true. I knew that the minute we started digging. But it was more than that. I don't know what it was, but I know it was more than that. Sometimes, when work is over and I'm gathering up the equipment and supplies, I place my hand flat against the ground and I feel the thump, thump, thump run through my body like Morse code. I listen for a long time to the sound of the earth, and then I realize that it is just my heart, and the things it is saying are indecipherable. I dig my fingers into the freshly tilled ground, scoop up a handful of dirt, and feel happy again, happier than anything on earth, anything on top of the earth. And that was Tunneling to the Center of the Earth by Kevin Wilson. That's all for today's edition of the WHRO Voice Short Story Hour, heard this time every Tuesday with rebroadcasts today at 7 p.m. and on Saturday at noon. 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
1: Hello and welcome to the WHRO Voice, where we'll be reading the most recent edition of the New Journal and Guide, a 126-year-old publication focusing on local and national African American news, sports, health, and black arts. Today's reading is from the edition dated September 10th through September 16th, my birthday, 2026. Our audio reading programs are specifically designed for and primarily directed to people who are blind, visually impaired, or have other conditions preventing them from reading standard printed material. All of our readers are volunteers. My name is Roger Bramlett, Jr. My reading partner is Elizabeth Woodard. In a minute, you'll be hearing from Elizabeth. But first, we have a prelude of things to come. So stand by.

0: mental. Imagine prying open this dusty box marked family history.
1: Right. The classic attic discovery.
0: Yeah, exactly. Yeah. And like, instead of a neat chronological photo album, you find heavy chunks of bronze.
1: Oh, wow. Okay.
0: Right? And a handful of old gold coins and maybe a stack of marked ballots. It is just this, you know, chaotic collection of artifacts. And it leaves you to decipher how they actually connect across the centuries.
1: Well, it forces you to become a detective in your own lineage, really. You aren't just reading history. You are actively reconstructing it from the fragments left behind.
0: Exactly. And welcome to this exploration into our source material. We've got a really fascinating stack for you today, the Perpetually Curious Learner.
1: We definitely do.
0: Yeah. So today we are diving into the September 10th, 2026 edition of the New Journal and Guide. It's this historic African-American weekly newspaper serving the Hampton Roads area of Virginia.
1: Just a rich, deep source of history there.
0: It really is. And our mission today is to distill this incredible mix of local news and historical retrospectives and, well, some really passionate op-eds into a cohesive journey. We want to explore the theme of legacy, you know, how a community remembers its past, fights for its present, and secures its future. So, okay, let's unpack this.
1: Well, the perfect place to start is with those chunks of bronze from your attic metaphor. Because in this issue, there is a powerful story about the recent unveiling of the figure sculpture at the African Landing Memorial.
0: Oh, at Fort Monroe, Virginia, right?
1: Yes, exactly. Down at Fort Monroe.
0: Which is historically massive on its own. Mm. I mean, it was known as Freedom's Fortress because of General Benjamin Butler's 1861 decision.
1: Yeah, contraband decision, yeah.
0: Right. He declared escaped slaves who reached Union lines as contraband of war, which effectively granted them asylum.
1: Right. But this new sculpture looks much further back than that. It goes all the way to 1619. It depicts Antony, Isabella, and their baby, William Tucker.
0: The first recorded child of African descent born in the colonies, I believe.
1: Born and baptized in the English colonies in 1624, yes. And what makes this unveiling so poignant is that the Tucker family descendants were actually there in the crowd.
0: Wow, just watching their own ancestors be immortalized.
1: Exactly. And what's fascinating here is that memory, in this context, is an act of responsibility. By building this monument, the community isn't just remembering a dry historical date. They're reclaiming names and faces and human agency that history really tried to erase.
0: Yeah, it's like trying to read a ledger where half the ink has been intentionally washed away. You know, they aren't just uncovering names. They are proving a long-denied chain of custody for this community's contributions.
1: That is a great way to put it.
0: And we see this happening on canvas, too, right? There's an art exhibit at Downing Gross by Christopher Deonti called Ancestral Soil, 1865.
1: Yes, this is such a wild, incredible story.
0: Right. It tells the true story of his own ancestors, Ira and Ruffin Callis. There were two ex-slaves who literally dug up Confederate gold they had been forced to hide for their enslaver during the Civil War.
1: Just unbelievable bravery.
0: And they took the gold and walked 95 miles back to their birthplace in Virginia and bought 1,500 acres of land.
1: They literally unearthed their own economic freedom because that 1,500 acres wasn't just land, you know, it was leverage.
0: Right. True economic leverage.
1: Yeah. And that same drive to build independent economic leverage is exactly what Isaac Myers and Frederick Douglass were doing just a few years later. Back in 1869, they co-founded the Colored National Labor Union.
0: Because white unions at the time completely rejected black workers.
1: Exactly. So Myers and Douglas didn't just, you know, protest that exclusion. They pooled their resources, raised funds, and actually built their own cooperative shipyard in Baltimore.
0: Building their own table, essentially.
1: They created their own boundaries and economic structures, yes. But if you fast forward to today, as outlined in a really compelling article by Dr. Julianne Malveaux, those structures are collapsing.
0: Oh, yes, the article about the death of the 9-to-5.
1: Right. The traditional 8-hour workday, which early unions literally bled for, is being replaced by gig work and software algorithms.
0: So the boss hasn't disappeared, just changed form.
1: Exactly. The boss has simply become software. And this shifts all the financial risk and unpredictability from the capital owners directly onto the labor force.
0: Okay, I actually have to push back here for a second, though.
1: Go ahead.
0: There is this massive nostalgia for the traditional 9-to-5, but, I mean, wasn't that old system inherently unequal anyway? Especially for women and minorities, it was famous for having a concrete ceiling and a sticky floor.
1: Yeah.
0: Like, you couldn't move up, and you couldn't get unstuck from the bottom.
1: Well, you aren't wrong. The old 9-to-5 was deeply flawed and discriminatory. But what it did offer, however, was a boundary.
0: A boundary. How do you mean?
1: You knew who employed you, what you earned, and crucially, when you could go home. Today, that boundary is completely gone.
0: Oh, I see. So the electronic leash of emails and gig app notifications means workers are perpetually on the clock.
1: Exactly.
0: Which makes me want to ask you, the listener, like, think about how your own workday has changed. Are you enjoying the flexibility of the modern economy, or are you feeling the anxiety of that electronic leash?
1: It's a very real anxiety for a lot of people today.
0: Yeah, and if you are feeling that anxiety, you really aren't alone. That exact frustration is driving a massive pivot in this community. The paper notes there are now over 2 million Black women-owned businesses employing 647,000 people.
1: Which is a huge structural shift.
0: Yeah, when the system doesn't work for you, you pivot and you build your own shipyard like Myers and Douglas.
1: But those economic boundaries are ultimately shaped by political power. You really can't separate the boardroom from the ballot box.
0: Definitely not.
1: And the New Journal and Guide dedicates a significant amount of ink to this reality. They blend civil rights retrospectives with some intensely passionate commentary.
0: Yeah, and looking at the political op-eds in this issue, I should say, our goal today isn't to take a side or endorse these views at all. We are purely looking at the raw, passionate discourse happening in this community right now, just reporting on the ideas in the text.
1: Absolutely, just analyzing the local discourse.
0: So, for example, the paper highlights Judge Lester V. Moore, Jr. In 1976, he became the first post-Reconstruction Black judge in Hampton Roads.
1: Which was a direct result of the political muscle the Black community gained from the 1965 Voting Rights Act.
0: Right, and then you have voices like 81-year-old Letha Davis, who was an actual foot soldier of the civil rights movement. She literally marched and was beaten on Bloody Sunday.
1: Yes, and today she is lamenting what activists call a voter participation problem. She risked her life for the ballot, so it deeply frustrates her to see younger generations stay home.
0: And this generational tension really fuels the intense op-eds we see in this edition. Like Dr. Ife Williams heavily criticizes non-voters. She argues that political apathy is directly responsible for economic inflation and rising daily costs.
1: And then Warney Reid blasts the current administration for withdrawing from the Paris Climate Accord.
0: Right, pointing out extreme heat and ocean temperatures nearing 70 degrees.
1: Which is alarming. And then Kevin Harris adds another layer, pointing out that having just one Black governor, who is currently Wes Moore of Maryland, just isn't enough.
0: He highlights upcoming 2026 Democratic and Republican Black candidates.
1: It does, noting that true political influence requires a coalition. And he mentions Representative Bobby Scott's annual Labor Day cookout is essentially acting as the starting gun for this entire general election season.
0: Political kickoff, yeah.
1: Yeah. And if we connect this to the bigger picture, all of these articles, from the appointment of local judges to global climate accords, demonstrate how this community views the ballot box. It is not just a civic duty. It is a fundamental survival tool.
0: Right. Because surviving isn't just about politics. I mean, it's about health, it's about culture, and it's about celebrating milestones as a community.
1: Very true.
0: The paper shines a spotlight on some sobering health realities, too, that reveal the physical toll of these ongoing struggles. Like, September is Suicide Prevention Month.
1: Highlighting the American Foundation for Suicide Prevention's Out of the Darkness walks.
0: Yeah, and in Virginia, the suicide rate for Black residents is 8.4 per 100,000. It's also Prostate Cancer Awareness Month.
1: Which has some devastating statistics attached to it.
0: Yeah. Black men face a 1 in 6 risk of being diagnosed and a staggering 1 in 35 lifetime risk of dying from it. That is double that of other racial groups.
1: Double, yes. These disparities show a community under immense physical strain, which is exactly why the cultural celebrations in the very same issue carry so much weight.
0: Right. They act as a much-needed counterbalance.
1: Exactly. They are an active counterbalance to that strain. You have the 10th anniversary of the National Museum of African American History and Culture.
0: Oh, yeah. They are asking visitors to wear purple to celebrate their 35,000 collected artifacts.
1: And the Mideastern Athletic Conference, the MEAC, is launching their new Built by Us rebrand.
0: And the media landscape is shifting alongside it, too. Don Lemon is launching a new Fast Channel, you know, one of those free ad-supported streaming networks, to his 11 million followers.
1: We also see the passing of torches in the media. WAYTV anchor Regina Mobley is retiring after a legendary 45-year broadcasting career.
0: And the community is also mourning the passing of beloved Benedict College athletic director Willie Washington.
1: So much happening at once.
0: Yeah. So what does this all mean? Here's where it gets really interesting. You look at those harsh health realities right next to the cultural triumphs, and you realize you just cannot have a vibrant, thriving culture without physically protecting the people who create it.
1: They are completely intertwined.
0: Right. Health, memory, media, and politics. They're all part of the exact same ecosystem.
1: And if we trace the thread from the 1619 African Landing Memorial to the Callas Brothers' goal to today's political and economic struggles, it really all comes down to an insistence on being seen, heard, and valued.
0: Which is exactly why local journalism is irreplaceable. I mean, yeah. It captures the actual heartbeat of a community in a way that national headlines just gloss over.
1: It is the first draft of history.
0: Yeah. The New Journal and Guide isn't just reporting the news. They're actively writing the ongoing legacy of Hampton Roads.
1: And this raises an important question, and it's brought into sharp focus by an op-ed from Delegate Cliff Hayes regarding AI and democracy.
0: Oh, the AI piece, yeah.
1: Yeah. So if this entire exploration has been about a community fighting for centuries to establish its truth, to preserve its history like those gold coins, and to secure its vote, how will you protect your own grasp on reality in an age where algorithms and AI can instantly generate convincing synthetic fictions?
0: Wow. Yeah. Think back to that box in the attic. We rely on the physical artifacts, right? The bronze, the gold, the paper ballots to tell us what was real.
1: But what happens when the physical artifacts are replaced by digital fabrications?
0: Exactly. If we reach a point where we can no longer tell fact from fiction, what goes into the time capsule for the next generation? It leaves you wondering, can democracy truly survive when the ledger itself can be rewritten by a machine? Something to think about. In the print, our
2: truth is found. 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As the South's oldest Black-owned newspaper, we chronicle stories that matter, from local triumphs to national milestones, celebrating the rich tapestry of the African-American experience, history, present, and future in one subscription. 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

0: You've heard the overview. Now Elizabeth will bring us our first story.
1: Thank you, and welcome everyone. The first story is about the family's story to become a monument. And this was mentioned in that piece. A new sculpture at Fort Monroe memorializes Antony, Isabella, and their son William, connecting Hampton Roads to the 1619 arrival of captive Africans and the generations that followed. More than four centuries after a ship carrying captive Africans sailed into Point Comfort, now Fort Monroe, Virginia, a family whose story began in bondage now stands in bronze on the Virginia shoreline where their lives and the history of Black America were forever changed. On Saturday, August 29, 2026, descendants, historians, public officials, community leaders, and visitors gathered at Fort Monroe for the National Ceremony of Remembrance and Renewal, marked by the unveiling of the first major sculptural element of the African Landing Memorial. The memorial commemorates the site of the arrival of the first enslaved Africans to America in 1619. At the center of the newly unveiled sculpture are Antony, Isabella, and their son William, whose story has become one of the most enduring links to the first documented enslaved Africans in America. William, the son of Antony and Isabella, was the first recorded child of African descent born and baptized in the English colonies in 1624. The Saturday ceremony marked the culmination of African Landing Commemoration Week, August 22nd through 29th, 2026, hosted annually by Fort Monroe. Throughout the week, programs explored themes of memory, resilience, descendant engagement, cultural connection, and the long arc of freedom, from the 1619 landing to the 1861 contraband decision and beyond. The sculpture places Hampton Roads at the center of a national conversation about slavery, freedom, family, African American identity, and the meaning of America's beginnings. The ceremony included a procession of descendants to the memorial site and began at 11 o'clock. The sculpture by artist Brian R. Owens is inspired by the documented story of Antony and Isabella and their son William. It depicts a man and a woman with a child in their arms. There are no known portraits of the family, so the sculpture is not intended to be a literal likeness. Instead, it is an artistic interpretation informed by historical research and consultation. The distinction matters. The sculpture represents Antony, Isabella, and William, but it also represents the countless Africans whose names, faces, and individual stories have been lost to history. The Virginia 250 Commission describes the memorial as honoring both those whose names are known and those whose names remain unknown, as well as the generations who came after them. Dr. Carsona, or K. Wise Whitehead, president of the Association for the Study of African American Life and History, captured the significance of the moment. "Memory becomes an act of responsibility," she said. The responsibility, she explained, is to remember not merely a date or an event, but people with names, families, cultures, dreams, and histories. More than four centuries later, we are here. We are still here, Whitehead said. Governor Abigail Spanberger, who participated in the ceremony, described the commemoration as a responsibility for Virginians. "That responsibility is particularly significant because Point Comfort represents one of the earliest documented moments in the development of racial slavery in English North America. But Fort Monroe's history does not end with 1619. Nearly 250 years later, the site became known as Freedom's Fortress during the Civil War. In 1861, U.S. General Benjamin Butler's decision to classify escaped enslaved people who reached Union lines as contraband of war helped to make Fort Monroe a place of refuge for thousands seeking freedom. The same landscape, therefore, contains two profoundly different chapters of African American history, the beginning of an American system of racial slavery, and a place where enslaved people later sought freedom. That extraordinary historical arc gives Fort Monroe a significance far beyond Hampton Roads. The National Park Service describes the African Landing Memorial as a place where visitors can confront the history that helped shape the nation and engage in conversations about America's beginnings. The memorial site has also been designated as a UNESCO Site of Memory associated with the Slave Route Project. The six-foot-tall sculpture recently unveiled is only the beginning. The African Landing Memorial, which was dedicated on April 24, 2026, ultimately will consist of three major artistic elements. The first is the figures, the sculpture of Antony Isabella holding the baby William. The second, the Ark, is expected later in 2026. Rising vertically toward the sky, it is intended to symbolize hope and the future. The third element, the relief, is expected in 2028. The 25-foot-wide installation will tell a much broader story, beginning with life in West Central Africa and continuing through capture, the forced Atlantic crossing, arrival at Point Comfort, and the Africans' early years in Virginia. Together, the three elements are designed to move visitors beyond a single date in history and toward an understanding of the human beings and generations connected to that moment. The official memorial project describes the three elements as expressing the human experience, struggle, and hope, and the fuller story of the African landing. The ceremony included a procession of descendants to the memorial site before the 11 a.m. unveiling. Prominent among the procession were members of the Tucker family, whose collective voice connects today's Hampton Roads community and beyond to the Tucker family story. At the unveiling, Dr. Wanda Tucker spoke of the forced arrival of her ancestors and of the extraordinary fact that their descendants are still here. They didn't come by choice, Tucker said, of the Africans who arrived aboard the White Lion. They were here by force, but what they did after they got here is what matters, and that's how I'm still here. Others in the Tucker family in attendance were Vincent Tucker, Walter Jones, Verendal Tucker, Dr. Felicia Tucker, Lively, and William Floyd Tucker. The family has incorporated the William Tucker 1624 Society, a nonprofit named after William, the son of Antony and Isabella. The Society works to preserve and share this important history through educational programs, commemorative events, and scholarship opportunities. The unveiling was a powerful reversal of history. People whose ancestors arrived without choice returned generations later to a place where their family's history is now being publicly remembered.
0: Thank you for that, Elizabeth. We return to the front page now, and we're reading about MEAC, that's the Mideastern Athletic Conference, built by us, MEAC, to highlight its member schools. Dateline Norfolk, the Mideastern Athletic Conference, or MEAC, is ushering in a new era with the introduction of a refresh brand identity anchored by the tagline Built by Us, as approved by the MEAC Council of Chief Executive Officers. The evolved identity enlarges the MEAC's 56-year-old legacy built around student athletes, educators, coaches, administrators, alumni, and communities who have helped shape the conference. Built by Us will highlight the member institutions and their development development of industry leaders and champions and the impact they make both on and off the field. The new focus reflects the strength, pride, and collective spirit that define the MEAC and its member institutions, MEAC officials announced in a press release. Built by us is a reflection of who we are as a conference, said MEAC Commissioner Sonia Steeles. Our institutions have a proud history, this is a quote, and every day our student athletes, coaches, faculty, staff, alumni, and communities continue to add to that story. This new identity gives us an opportunity to celebrate that work while looking ahead to what we can accomplish together, end quote. The redefined brand is built around five pillars that capture the MEAC's identity, its history, and its vision for the future. Continuing on the next page, built for purpose, this is one of the pillars. What we build extends beyond competition, creating opportunity and impact beyond the game. Our next pillar, built on legacy. We celebrate the foundation created by generations before us while continuing to evolve, innovate, and create new possibilities. Yet another pillar, built together. Every student athlete, institution, coach, scholar, alumnus, fan, and community contributes to the strength, impact of the MEAC. Built through excellence. We pursue excellence through discipline, determination, resilience, and the commitment required to achieve the highest level. And built by us. We take ownership of the work, the process, and the results that shape our own history and build our future with intention. Here's a quote. Together, these principles provide a framework for how the conference will tell its story moving forward, recognizing

0: and build our future with intention. Here's a quote. Together, these principles provide a framework for how the conference will tell its story moving forward, recognizing the people and institutions that have built the conference while emphasizing the role each generation plays in shaping what comes next, end quote. This is according to the press release. The new identity will serve as the foundation for the MEAC's external efforts, including the digital platforms, championships, and events. As part of the rebrand, the conference will introduce a new brand guide and a series of initiatives designed to bring the Built By Us identity to life. Wow, that's good stuff. Those efforts will create new opportunities to spotlight MEAC presidents, student athletes, alumni, coaches, faculty, staff, and other members of the conference community whose contributions continue to strengthen the conference. The conference will continue to introduce elements of the refreshed brand as it works to further connect its institutions, student athletes, alumni, and communities through a unified identity. The rebrand marks the next chapter for a conference with a rich history and a continued commitment to building opportunities for future generations of HBCU student athletes and leaders, the release noted. Now, about the Mideastern Athletic Conference. The Mideastern Athletic Conference enters its 56th year of intercollegiate competition with the 2026-27 academic year. Headquartered in Norfolk, Virginia, the MEAC is comprised of 8 distinguished historically black colleges and universities, or otherwise known as HBCUs, along the Atlantic seaboard. Coppin State University, Delaware State University, Howard University of Maryland Eastern Shore, Morgan State University, North Carolina Central University, and South Carolina State University. Since its founding in 1970, the MEAC has been dedicated to promoting academic excellence, sportsmanship, and the personal growth of student athletes. For more information, visit MEACsports.com.
1: 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We build this network on the idea that people want the truth delivered straight without a corporate boss deciding what makes air, said Don Lemon. Continuing, almost 11 million followers later, they are still asking for more. So we are giving them more. More hours, more voices, and now a channel on their televisions. That is what America is demanding. We go where the audience is. The Don Lemon Channel includes twice daily live programs, daily news drops, archival shows, and partner programming from other independent voices such as The Monique Presley Show, Josh the Progressive, Michael Finone, and Dr. Frieda. After more than a decade anchoring Prime TV on CNN, Don has built his own independent network for his

0: more than 10 million followers across multiple platforms, said Steve Shannon, CEO of Swerve TV. The Don Lemon channel brings even more reach to his award-winning reporting and commentary, as well as to a cadre of other high-frequency independent news voices. 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
1: We now go to page 2. An op-ed, an unsung voting rights foot soldier, reminds today's generation the fight isn't over. This is by Stephen Odenton, special to the New Journal and Guide. And I'll just say this. This is about Letha Davis. Letha Davis. Let me read. More than six decades after risking her life in the fight for voting rights, 81-year-old Letha Davis, I'll say that again, 81-year-old Letha Davis still remembers the sound of billy clubs striking peaceful demonstrators, the screams of marchers under attack, and the sacrifices that define the civil rights movement. Today, as recent Supreme Court decisions have narrowed key protections under the Voting Rights Act, and battles over congressional redistricting continue, Davis believes the struggle she joined as a teenager is far from over. But she worries the greatest threat is not only the legal battles over voting rights, it is also the growing number of people who choose not to exercise them. Quote, it makes me really angry when I think about we did all of that and people stay at home and don't try to vote, end quote. That is what Davis said. Every vote counts. For Davis, those debates are deeply personal. She joined the movement in the days surrounding Bloody Sunday, when Alabama state troopers brutally attacked peaceful demonstrators attempting to cross the Edmund Pettus Bridge in Selma with billy clubs, tear gas, cattle prods, and attack dogs. Quote, we thought John Lewis was dead. They beat him to the ground. And if you ran to help him, they cracked you upside the head, too. It was horrific, end quote. Days later, Davis marched carrying a sign reading, One Man, One Vote. During the demonstration, she says she was struck with a cattle prod. She later testified under her maiden name, Letha May Stover, in the landmark federal case, William V. Wallace, describing before U.S. District Judge Frank M. Johnson, Jr., the violence peaceful demonstrators had endured. Johnson's ruling allowed the Selma to Montgomery march to proceed. The trauma of those days has never left her. Davis says she still has nightmares about Bloody Sunday and hopes to walk across the Edmund Pettus Bridge one more time before she dies. I'm going to walk across that bridge one day before I die. That's a quote from her. We were the foot soldiers, and we've been forgotten. Those are two more quotes from her. Born into a sharecropping family in rural Alabama, Davis says she was picking cotton from sunrise to sunset by the age of 5. But economic exploitation was only part of life under Jim Crow. Black residents were expected to lower their eyes, answer yes, sir, and no, sir, and accept humiliation as a way of life. Refusing, Davis said, could invite violence or worse. Davis said the lessons that shaped her activism began even earlier, listening to her grandmother describe life just after slavery. Those experiences taught her that the struggle for voting rights was never just about casting a ballot. It was about dignity. It was about freedom. Quote, when I marched, I wasn't just marching so I could vote. I was marching because I wanted to be free, end quote. Today, Davis worries many younger Americans have never been taught those stories or the sacrifices behind the right to vote. Here's another quote. We have lost a generation of people who don't care about, they were never told, who don't care because they were never told, rather. This is what Davis said, and as she went on to say, what they did to us was unspeakable. We lost some lives. It hurt. Voting rights advocates say Davis' concern reflects a challenge they encounter across the country. Eric Hall, co-founder of Black Lives Matter Birmingham and a voting rights organizer in Alabama, said many younger black voters question whether voting still makes a difference. Quote, we don't have a voter registration problem, Hall said. We have a voter participation problem, end quote. Hall said many young people believe the political system no longer works for them, but organizers remind them that the sacrifice of people was about getting those rights. Today is about keeping those rights. Hall said organizers across Alabama are working to reconnect younger voters with the stories of civil rights like foot soldiers like Davis, arguing that understanding those sacrifices is essential to protecting voting rights today. The Reverend Dr. James M. Thomas, president of the NAACP San Fernando Valley branch, said younger Americans often see the sacrifices of the civil rights movement through a different lens. Quote, they're looking at older generations and asking, what have you done with the vote? That's the question young people ask. Still, Thomas urged people not to disengage. Quote, vote in the name of your ancestors. Even if you feel like you have nobody to vote for, still vote. Someone your ancestors knew died because they wanted to give you the right to vote, end quote. For Davis, preserving those stories is as important as preserving the vote itself. She believes thousands of ordinary people helped build the civil rights movement, even if history rarely remembers their names. We were the foot soldiers, she said, and we've been forgotten. Professor Marcus Hunter, a sociologist at UCLA, said Davis' story demonstrates why ordinary people like her remain central to understanding the civil rights movement. Quote, history often remembers the microphone and forgets the multitude. Preserving the stories of foot soldiers restores the true architecture of social change and reminds us that democracy is made by participation, not spectatorship, end quote. More than six decades after Selma, Davis remains convinced that change begins with ordinary people willing to act. Here's a quote from her. I can't change the world, but I can make a difference where I stand, and I've done that. Wow. I am moved. All right. I am very moved. I got to get myself together.
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0: And from What the Data Say by Warnie Reed, Ph.D., Professor Emeritus of Sociology for Virginia Tech. When idiots rule, the UNFCCC, or the United Nations Framework Convention on Climate Change, adopted at the 1992 Earth Summit, is one of the first international treaties on the topic. It requires parties to meet regularly to address climate change at the Conference of the Parties, or COP. It formed the foundation for future climate agreements. Over the years, countries made several agreements, but progress was limited until 2015, when 196 countries negotiated and signed the Paris Climate Agreement in 2016. The treaty aims to help countries adapt to the effects of climate change and mobilize enough finance. The Paris Agreement has a long-term temperature goal to keep the rise in global surface temperature to well below 2 degrees centigrade, or 3.6 degrees Fahrenheit, above pre-industrial levels. On 4 August 2017, the Trump administration delivered an official notice to the United Nations that the United States, the second largest emitter of greenhouse gases after China, intended to withdraw from the Paris Agreement as soon as it was eligible to do so, which it was in 2020. Joe Biden defeated Trump in the 2020 presidential election, and on his first day in office, he signed an executive order to rejoin the Paris Climate Accord. John Kerry took part in virtual events, saying that the U.S. would, quote, earn its way back, end quote, into legitimacy in the Paris process. United Nations Secretary General Antonio Guterres welcomed the return of the U.S. as restoring the missing link that weakened the whole. Of course, when Trump returned to the presidency, he issued an executive order on his first day to withdraw the U.S. from the accords, which went into effect a year later. Trump's expert opinion is in opposition to the expert opinions of virtually every reputable climate scientist in the world. Trump claims that climate change is the greatest con job ever perpetrated on the world. Well, as we've seen this year, the climate alarmists were insufficiently alarmed. Here's how editor William Falk of The Week summarized the global climate change situation in the September 4th edition of The Week magazine. Quote, "This summer, while we were directed or distracted by war, gas prices, gilded ballrooms, mean AI videos, and other reckless idiocy, climate change seems to have reached a tipping point. The U.S., Europe, and the world are suffering through the most extreme heat and related weather events in our lifetimes. What we're experiencing is what our community has been predicting for 30 years, said Gene Jones, former vice chair of the United Nations IPCC panel of climate experts. In Europe, prolonged heat waves with temperatures over 100 degrees killed tens of thousands, baked Britain brown, sparked massive wildfires and turned sections of the Danube, the Rhine, the Po, and other rivers into cracked mud. It's Europe's second consecutive summer of apocalyptic heat and drought. In the U.S., July was the hottest month since records began in 1895. For weeks, most of the Southwest and Southern California have been roasting in temperatures near or over 110 degrees. A prolonged drought has left the Colorado River and Lakes Mead and Powell with so little water that California, Nevada, and Arizona now face major cuts in their allocations that may reach 40% if conditions worsen in future years. Wildfires of unprecedented intensity and scope have transformed vast tracts of majestic western U.S. forests into charred, scraggly scrublands that may never regrow. The average temperature of the world's oceans has climbed to just shy of 70 degrees, higher, scientists say, than at any time in the past 125,000 years. They told us so. In fact, ugly consequences of climate change are arriving even faster than scientists predicted as temperature increases accelerate. The Super El Niño, developing in the Pacific, will add additional heat and make matters worse. Meanwhile, our would-be emperor spurns solar and electric vehicles, fetishizes oil and gas, and spent $4 billion to cancel already approved offshore wind farms. Wind turbines cause cancer, he says. Nero fiddles. Rome burns.
1: We continue on the editorial page with this. Message to non-voters. This is by Dr. E. Faye Williams. I am sure you have noticed by now that the president, some of you elected by not voting, care nothing about you. He has not only said it over and over, but he has shown you daily that he doesn't. He is incapable of telling you the truth. He does show you every day how much he cares about himself, not you. His vanity and his cares are all about himself. I don't care how many people yell and scream at his every word he says, can't even understand what he says. All they know is he allows them in his presence to see what a fool they make of themselves. If you ask them what they are cheering for, most of them couldn't tell you what he said. Many have their signs upside down. All they know is they are expected to jump up and scream when he says just anything without even knowing what the man has said. There's always one black male down there front at all of the rallies who probably just attended the event for a T-shirt that says Blacks for Trump, a hot dog, and a soda. I can't blame the one brother who is always down front if he's hungry and just needed a clean shirt. Now for the rest of our people who don't vote, you are traitors to our people. You don't know your history and the hard-fought battle some of our people had to fight for your current rights. Some even died to give us the right to vote, and now some are disrespecting them if they don't get up and go to the polls to do what their sacrifices gained for us, the right to vote. What we got most recently because too many otherwise eligible to vote people didn't is a man who has personally benefited from your choice not to vote. That's why we have almost daily increases in food prices, gas prices, housing prices, travel prices, and everything of which you can think. Your not voting is what put him in the White House. Now, what are you planning to do in November when you can make a difference in who will be elected to put the brakes on and even overturn some of the craziness we are dealing with now? So I hope you will accept your responsibility for what you allowed to happen in 2024. As for me, I will do everything I can to help in bringing out every voter, including you. Who knows their vote matters. It can be in a number that makes life better, but that not voting almost always prevents making life better. My good friend Dick Gregory saw that hunger in this country is prevalent. He didn't sit around and say, ain't that a shame? He walked from California to New York to call proper attention to the problem. You may think that was a small thing, but think instead what you are willing to do to make this nation better for all women, children, immigrants, poorly paid teachers, young people who want to go to college but don't have the money, for the jobless, especially for the thousands of people who lost their jobs for no reason under the current administration. Putting your name on the Kennedy Center and other buildings around town, on our passports and on certain denominations of money on Penn Station in New York, renaming Dulles Airport, or the one in Palm Beach, and things of vanity for one man and do nothing to improve the lives of Americans? If this administration is causing so many problems for so many people, doesn't it make sense for non-voters in the last election to now feel obligated to vote so that caring about others, honesty, non-violence, efforts, fairness, thoughtfulness, sharing, peace, equality, and such words can return to our daily discussions and activities?
0: And staying on the editorial page, the path toward liberty is being lit and led by Black women. This is by Mark H. Morial, and it starts with a quote from Harriet Tubman. If you hear the dogs, keep going. If you see the torches in the woods, keep going. If they're shouting after you, keep going. Don't ever stop. Keep going. If you want a taste of freedom, keep going. There is no group in America today for whom this quote resonates more than Black women. On January 20th, 2025, as the first Black woman to serve as vice president ended her last day in office, the White House issued an executive order terminating diversity, equity, and inclusion offices and related contracts across the government. Two words that made the administration's list of banned words, Black and women, created a ripple effect in hiring and job losses across the economy that disproportionately impacted Black women. The total loss, 251,000, between January and August of 2025, according to the Bureau of Labor Statistics and findings from 2026 State of Black American Report. In response, Black women aren't cowering away. They're fighting back. In Georgia, Keisha Lance Bottoms, former mayor of Atlanta and senior advisor to President Biden, is polling slightly ahead of her opponent for the keys to the governor's mansion this fall. During her mayoral term, she was a friend of the Urban League of Greater Atlanta, helping our affiliate expand opportunity across the city and partnered with us to improve educational outcomes for our children. In Illinois, Juliana Stratton is running for the Senate to defeat poverty by creating economic opportunities and to defend democracy by committing to passing voting rights legislation. And in Florida, Angie Nixon won the recent Senate primary by pledging to center people over corporate profits and a vision for a universal jobs program. These women are but a handful of examples of what today's movement toward freedom and access to the American dream looks like. In the wake of historic job losses, Black women have pivoted to become a new face of entrepreneurship in this country, and those businesses are a real economic engine. According to the 2025 Wells Fargo Impact of Women-Owned Businesses report, Black women-owned businesses in the United States outnumber more than 2 million and employed more than 647,000 people. History has shown Black America that opportunities and influence have never been given to us, and what we've achieved since Reconstruction has been the fruit of perseverance, community, and collective action, most of which was either led by or deeply supported by a foundation of committed Black women. That history shows us that the leadership we see today is legacy and prophecy for our country's future. At every setback, we take two steps forward. In every fight for our rights, we hear the blows with resolve and build back stronger. And make no mistake, Black women are not alone in this fight. They have an entire community organizing beside them. The Urban League movement is a partner investing in and developing its entrepreneurial ventures. Voters are evangelizing its vision, and it is standing on the backs of women who have come and fought before them in the face of oppression and darkness. As Lady Liberty and her torch lit the way for freedom through revolutions, Black women and their resilience carry the torch that lights our path to a brighter future ahead.
1: 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Major decisions affecting the Black community are also a prime concern. Our model is simply this: dedicated to the cause of people, no good cause shall lack a champion, and evil shall not thrive unopposed. The New Journal and Guide, September 10th through September 16th, 2026. Our time is a bit short, as you can see. As much as I'd like to talk to you about whatever happened to 9 to 5, our time has come to a close. You have been listening to a reading of the New Journal and Guide, a 126-year-old publication focusing on local and national African-American news, sports, health, and Black arts. 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Our audio reading programs are specifically designed for and primarily directed to people who are blind, visually impaired, or have other conditions preventing them from reading standard printed material. 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My name is Roger Bramlett, Jr. My reading partner is Elizabeth Woodard. Thank you for joining us. Love you madly. Ciao.
3: 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I'm Elizabeth Kane for Virginia Voice. 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

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Today's first article, Cumberland Planning Commission Advances Dominion Gas Plant, by Patrick Larson, September 3, 2026. The Cumberland County Planning Commission voted 5-1 Monday to recommend approval of a conditional use permit for Dominion Energy's proposed Cumberland Energy Center. At 3 gigawatts of generation capability, it would be the largest natural gas plant in the state. The vote and public hearing on the permit drew significant attention from county residents, with dozens turning out to speak for or against the proposal. Opponents raised concerns related to the county's rural nature, the plant's environmental impact, and potential health impacts of the plant's emissions. Supporters argued the project would bring needed tax revenue and jobs to the county without the same level of pollution as a coal plant, pointing to previous development opportunities that the county has turned down to illustrate a lack of funding for county services. William Raymond, a Cumberland business owner speaking to the Planning Commission on Monday, said the county needs business. He pointed to Brunswick County, where he grew up, saying the gas plant, which opened there in 2016, has been a boon. Growing up, watching brick plants close, lumber mills close, industries go away, Raymond said, these plants have saved the communities I grew up in. Luke Fleischman, a Cumberland resident, is in the other camp. He said he wasn't aware of any plans for a plant until neighbors noted test wells being dug on the project site. That spurred them to ask First District Supervisor Brian Hamlet to look into it. That's when they found out about the non-disclosure agreement. Obviously, someone had already been talking with Dominion, probably for quite a while, but the community didn't learn until April, Fleischman said. He lives about 3 miles from the project site. He also has family and property in Goochland, downwind of the plant, so his first concern is particulate matter. He's also concerned about additional industrial development the power source could bring to the area, including data centers. An M-Power analytics report commissioned by the Southern Environmental Law Center details those downwind effects. M-Power CEO Michael Cork says his modeling shows the plant's PM2.5 emissions, airborne particulates smaller in diameter than a human hair, that are able to lodge deeply in people's lungs and pass into their bloodstream, could result in 3 to 7 premature deaths yearly across the impacted region. Beyond that, they estimate PM2.5 and ozone emissions could reduce productivity to the tune of $61 to $118 million per year from a combination of missed work due to illness and increased health care costs for asthma and lung and heart diseases. As population centers downwind of the proposed plant, the study projects that Chesterfield and Henrico counties and the city of Richmond would face the highest annual economic damages due to increased health care costs, missed work, and premature deaths. But on a per-person basis, counties nearer to the proposed plant, like Powhatan and Goochland, fare worse. The study does not claim that Dominion's plant would exceed permitted emissions of particulates or other hazardous pollutants, but does note that health effects are apparent regardless. The scientific evidence is very clear that even if you are below the regulatory standards, that an increase in pollution translates to an increase in risk, Cork says. There isn't some bright line kind of threshold between something having an impact and not having an impact. Dominion spokesperson Jeremy Slayton told VPM News the company understands community concerns with emissions and noted that the plant would be continuously monitored to ensure controls are working properly
and to maintain compliance with state and federal regulations. He noted that electricity demand in Dominion's territory is forecast to more than double within 20 years. This means we need twice as much generation, which requires investment in new infrastructure to meet this demand reliably and affordably, Slayton wrote in a statement. The proposed Cumberland Energy Center is vital to meeting our customers' growing demand for reliable energy and lessen our reliance on more costly purchased power. The CUP application still has to go to the County Board of Supervisors for approval. The proposed plant must also receive approval from the State Corporation Commission and Department of Environmental Quality. This article was by Patrick Larson, VPM News Environment and Energy reporter and fill-in host. He began his career as a VPM News intern in 2019 and has covered pipelines, urban heat islands, the electric grid, and more. You can find him biking in Bryan Park, petting neighborhood cats, or listening to live music. The next article. Gunman wounds staff member at Waynesboro Elementary School, The Associated Press, September 3, 2026. A 19-year-old gunman forced his way into a Virginia elementary school Wednesday morning and shot and wounded a staff member before killing himself, authorities said. Officers found the shooter dead inside the Westwood Hills Elementary School library after responding to a report of a suspicious person, Waynesboro Police Chief David Shaw said during a news conference. Shaw said an adult staff member suffered a gunshot wound but has been released from the hospital. Authorities did not say whether the gunman, a Waynesboro resident, knew the victim or whether he had any connection to the school. Shaw said no children were inside the library at the time and that officers responded within 3 minutes of getting the initial call. Our safety and security protocols and procedures worked, said Waynesboro Public School Superintendent Jeffrey Cassell. Every student and staff member is safe and returned home to their families. Please hug your children and your families this evening. Virginia Governor Abigail Spanberger said she was monitoring the situation. My heart is with these young students, their parents and families, and the teachers and staff at the school, Spanberger said on social media. Thank you to the first responders who are assisting at the scene. This article was by the Associated Press. The next article. Why have Virginians' health insurance premiums increased? By Jad Khalil, September 2, 2026. Virginians looking to purchase Affordable Care Act health insurance plans are set to have both fewer choices and higher prices for the 2027 plan year, although state-level subsidies may mitigate that for some people. Broadly, insurance premiums are determined by the claims a company pays out and how many people share these claim costs. In the case of Virginia's insurance marketplace, insurers are expecting costs to go up while the number of people sharing those costs goes down. Either of those trends alone is enough to increase premiums. Both are happening in Virginia, driven by the expiration of federal subsidies and cuts to federal support for health care. While the General Assembly approved a few measures earlier this year to mitigate costs, the average rate increase health insurance companies are asking for is 16.7%, putting the average premium at $676.11 per month before state assistance, according to the State Corporation Commission. The SEC said that the medical costs and changes in federal law were the main reasons for the increase. Insurers said the same in answers to questions from the commission, which is reviewing proposed premiums. We expected the expiration of enhanced premium tax credits, EPTCs, to significantly increase the out-of-pocket premium paid by most members participating on the exchange,
wrote Anthem Health Plans of Virginia. This, in turn, would lead to significant reductions in the number of households who would purchase policies on the individual exchange. Furthermore, those who were projected to drop coverage would be significantly healthier on average than those who retained coverage. The EPTCs, or healthcare subsidies, provided to consumers that otherwise would have made too much income to qualify for other Obamacare plans. Those were available to people making about 400% of the federal poverty level, $86,560 for a family of two in 2026. Congress created the enhanced subsidies during the pandemic in the 2021 American Rescue Plan Act, then later extended them through 2025 in the 2022 Inflation Reduction Act. Votes by Virginia's congressional delegation surrounding the EPTC's expiration in December are set to be a key issue in the midterm elections. The federal actions have put pressure on Virginia elected officials to make up the difference, most notably to lower prices in order to ensure more people. We will keep pushing, even as federal uncertainty makes it harder for those tools to go as far as families need them to, said Secretary of Health and Human Resources Marvin Figueroa in a statement to VPM News of legislative actions on health care affordability passed this year. Melanie Ann Egorin, a public health and policy professor at the University of Virginia, told VPM News that prices do matter even when something as consequential as health care is involved. Consumers are incredibly price-sensitive about how much health insurance costs, she said. With the enhanced premium tax credits going away, many consumers are seeing large increases in the cost of health insurance and are making the decision of, is this something that fits within my budget, especially at a time when so many other costs are going up? State legislators passed two major measures to mitigate the premium increases within the Commonwealth, alongside other regulatory changes targeting health insurance costs. A bill that changed regulations of the state's reinsurance program, which reduced premiums by about 15%, according to a Thursday State Corporation Commission release. The finalized state budget running through June 30, 2028, also included $150 million for premium assistance to backfill the EPTC expiration, targeting a 70% reduction in premiums, those making between 138% and 250% of the federal poverty level can qualify for Virginia premium assistance. It's not a one-for-one replacement, though. We're not going to be able to do everything that was being done before. We don't print money, unlike the federal government, said Delegate Rodney Willett DeHenrico, chair of the House's Health and Human Services Committee of the Subsidies. But we did the best we can, and so that will help a number of Virginians. Consumers will be able to estimate what level of state-level subsidy assistance they could get beginning in October. Kevin Patchett, the executive director of Virginia's Health Benefit Exchange, said in a statement to VPM News that the exchange is designing the subsidies to reduce monthly after accounting for carrier rate increases. Egorin added that competition helps lower prices. Fewer companies are offering plans this year than last. But she said getting more people insured is the best way to lower insurance prices. The best way to actually lower prices is to enroll more people and to diversify who is enrolling, she said. Having more people in the system means that it brings prices down because, on average, we are healthier than we as a larger group than as an individual. This article was by Jad Khalil, who covers Virginia state politics for VPM News. Previously, he covered state government for Radio IQ and was a freelance journalist based in Egypt. The next article.
Lewis Ginter Botanical Garden Employees Strike Over Wage Disputes by Billy Shields, September 2, 2026. Honking, chanting, and shouting greeted visitors to one of Richmond's serene private spaces Wednesday, as unionized workers at the Lewis Ginter Botanical Garden followed through with threats they would strike. For a long time, the garden has existed underneath the livable wage, Claire Rains told VPM News. She works as a horticulturist at the garden's conservatory, a glass building with tropical, subtropical, and Mediterranean climates. The union voted to strike Monday after more than a year of trying to negotiate an initial collective bargaining agreement. How did they get here? About 6 months after ground broke on a $31 million expansion project, garden workers unionized in 2024 with the International Association of Machinists and Aerospace Workers. Union members said that work environment, turnover, and morale were issues at the nonprofit garden, and that they have tried to push for perks like allowances for clothing and tools. But the issue that recently led the roughly 60-member team to strike is wages. Rains said the union rejected the garden's final offer of a raise of 75 cents per hour, but management returned with an offer of a 3% raise, which she said was even lower at about 52 cents an hour. According to the union, the current average wage in Ginter's bargaining unit is $17.52 per hour. According to the Bureau of Labor Statistics, the average hourly wage for workers in the Richmond area is almost twice as high at $32.89. Close to half of its workforce is pushing for a 11.4% wage increase, which garden management classified in a prepared release as simply not a sustainable approach for an organization that does not make a profit and must budget on a year-to-year basis. That statement also referenced unique challenges to how the garden is funded and what its money can be used for, saying that restricted donations to the garden are separate from the general operating budget. These gifts can only be applied to expenses designated by the donor, adding that the $31 million expansion was one such example. The statement says that the 82-acre garden facility, opened in 1984 to honor former Confederate officer, tobacco marketer, and Richmond area philanthropist Lewis Ginter, will remain open during the labor dispute. This article was by Billy Shields, who has decades of journalism experience in television, radio, and print. Before joining VPM, he worked as an MMJ for TV news outlets in Montreal, Canada, and for newspapers in Mexico, Miami, and the Caribbean. He was born and raised in Richmond and began his career as a Cub reporter for the Tidewater Review in West Point, Virginia. The next article: How Extreme Heat Puts Pressure on Infrastructure in Hampton Roads, by Katherine Hafner, September 3, 2026. On a scorching day last June, Chesapeake was forced to temporarily close the Great Bridge Bridge. Daytime temperatures were high and the air stayed hot overnight, which didn't allow the bridge to cool down, said Earl Sorey, the city's director of public works. Because of that extreme heat, the bridge, in essence, got to where it wouldn't open or close, he said, because the two sides of the bridge pushed into each other. Chesapeake is the only Virginia city to own and operate movable bridges. Heat has always been a major factor in maintaining them, Sorey said. But last year's incident spurred the city to take more immediate action, such as actively monitoring vulnerable bridges and spraying them with water when temperatures hit 90 degrees. Fast forward to this summer, and we've got protocols in place so that we're more proactive rather than reactive, he said.
Longer term, Chesapeake plans to replace the bearings to restore the 23-year-old bridge to its original tolerances. The span opens about 4,000 times each year to allow boat traffic on the intracoastal waterway below. Extreme heat is often discussed in terms of exposure to humans, and with good reason. Heat has become the deadliest weather-related hazard in the country. But hotter temperatures also increasingly threaten the infrastructure underpinning daily life in Hampton Roads. What we're seeing now is that our climate is changing and our summers are changing, said Luis Ortiz, an assistant professor at George Mason University and co-director of its Virginia Climate Center. That means that we're seeing these kinds of events happening more often than they used to, reaching those temperatures that affect that infrastructure more frequently. People shouldn't expect roads and bridges to start falling apart during every heat wave, Ortiz said. Most infrastructure is built with a buffer to account for extremes. But the goalposts are slowly shifting. If you have infrastructure that's designed to operate at a particular set of temperatures, and you are suddenly exposed to something outside of that range, then you might start seeing some impacts that you are not necessarily prepared for, Ortiz said. The biggest issue is thermal expansion. As material warms, it expands, then contracts again as it cools. The most vulnerable spots are where things are touching, such as joints, fasteners, and layers of roadway. If they are made of different materials or they have different shapes, then the rate at which things expand will be different. And that's where problems really start to arise, he said. That's what happened at the Great Bridge Bridge, for example. It also often affects train tracks, where two pieces of rail meet and start to expand at different rates. They can deform and shift sideways, Ortiz said. If you're running a train very quickly, you're going to have to slow down the train because a very fast move to the left or the right can cause a derailment. Every summer in recent years, Amtrak has had to significantly slow down trains during high heat. As a precautionary approach, Amtrak may enact heat restrictions which require locomotive engineers to operate trains at lower speeds and can result in possible delays, the company states on its website. Ortiz said, more often than full closures, people will likely feel the impacts of heat on infrastructure through delays and slower traffic. The issue also puts workers at risk when they do repairs and maintenance, he noted. Virginia earlier this year passed a law requiring new regulations to protect workers from heat stress. Transit officials are looking for creative solutions. The Metro in Washington, D.C., for example, recently started trying out white paint to reflect sunlight away from tracks. Shading connection points is another option, Ortiz said. In Virginia, the largest manager of transportation infrastructure is, of course, the State Department of Transportation. VDOT maintains more than 19,000 bridges and culverts, along with more than 60,000 miles of roadway. Every state designs roads differently depending on its typical weather, said spokesperson Amy Friedenberger. Most of VDOT's road network is made of hot mix asphalt, which is more durable than regular asphalt and fairly resistant to heat. Solid materials, including concrete, can be a bit more challenging, Friedenberger said. Extreme temperature swings can cause concrete roads to expand, warp, and buckle, compounded by high humidity. It's sort of like the road coming up into a tent shape, like a little tiny mountain on the road. Fixes can include repairing affected joints, or when the damage extends across a larger portion, the concrete slab would be replaced. Friedenberger pointed to a recent viral video out of Texas where a pickup truck went airborne after driving over one such buckle hill. Luckily, that has not happened here, she said. But the industry is definitely paying attention.
There is a lot of concern about making sure that everything, including our transportation infrastructure, is able to hold up against this extreme heat that doesn't seem like it's going to ease up, she said. Hampton Roads Transit oversees buses, ferries, and light rail. The agency said in a statement that the vehicles and supporting infrastructure are designed to operate in a variety of challenging weather conditions, including heat. However, during extreme temperatures, we monitor certain components and equipment for optimal performance and safety. Dominion Energy protects another vital piece of infrastructure, electric transmission lines. One of the main ways heat impacts these is by accelerating their downward sag, according to Dominion.

0: Another vital piece of infrastructure, electric transmission lines. One of the main ways heat impacts these is by accelerating their downward sag, according to Dominion spokesperson Jeremy Slayton. This is why our transmission line engineers design every line with a specific maximum wire temperature to provide safe clearances or distance between the conductor and ground and surrounding areas, Slayton said in an email. He said the company also calculates the capacity of the wire at various ambient temperatures, in line with protocols adopted earlier this year by the regional electric grid operator, PJM. In some areas, such as Northern Virginia, Dominion uses sensors for real-time physical conditions on transmission lines. Ortiz said the good news is that making infrastructure more resilient is within our control. Because these are engineered systems, we can make new decisions now that allow us to keep operating them in the future. This article was by Katherine Hafner. The next article. Historic Richmond Church receives new lease on life, reported by BizSense's Jonathan Spears. Work is underway on the former Second Baptist Church building next to the Jefferson Hotel, marking a significant development for the century-old property in Monroe Ward. Historic Hotels of Richmond, the same firm that owns the Jefferson, is working on a multi-million dollar rehab to the church building at 13 West Franklin Street. The owners had previously been at the center of a years-long preservation debate, with plans to demolish the former church, drawing opposition from preservationists and community members who argued that the structure held historical and architectural significance. Now the building is being rehabilitated as a banquet hall with a commercial kitchen for events. That's all for VPM News today. Thank you for listening. This program is also available anytime on demand at virginiavoice.org.
1: Hello, this is Yvonne Mastromano, President and CEO at Virginia Voice. Is it just me, or has summer blazed by at the speed of, well, summer? Before we know it, it will be time to rake the leaves, and we'll feel a bit of chill in the air. So it must also be time for the Virginia Voice Fall Fundraiser. 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
2: 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I'm Virginia Voice volunteer Brian Kim, reading today from recent articles posted to rollingstone.com. Our first article is by Nikki McCann Ramirez. It's called, Ken Paxton Isn't Ready for Prime Time. Republicans Know It. The candidate who should have been the star of the midterm convention was given 5 minutes to speak during rush hour. This was originally posted on September 9th, 2026. If we lose Texas, Ken Paxton warns, we lose America. The warning from the Texas Attorney General and Republican Senate nominee, who seems to be lagging in the polls behind Democratic candidate James Tallarico, would hit a little bit harder if it hadn't been delivered during the warm-up hours of the GOP's midterm convention, the emergency gathering held in Dallas to emphasize exactly how important the state has become to the Republican Party's cultural and electoral

electoral identity is a first of its kind. Paxton is speaking during the 5 p.m. hour of the convention's first day of programming, not exactly a prime time slot. Trump's hand-picked candidate, in maybe the most crucial race of the year, was given a measly 5 minutes to pitch his case in his home state, while most of his prospective constituents were stuck in midweek traffic and nowhere near a television. Maybe that was the correct call. Paxton's 5-minute monologue was a snapshot of over a decade spent avoiding real campaigning. The MAGA loyalist has mostly floated through 4 election cycles as attorney general, boosted by the Texas truism that being the Republican on the ticket is usually enough to secure most statewide offices with little to no fuss. This year may be an exception, as Paxton, hands planted firmly on the podium to avoid the risk of making a humanoid gesture, delivered his prepared remarks in the flat, stilted monotone that electoral crowds go mild for. The press, the courts, and the establishment all tried to take President Trump down, but he's won every single time, Paxton says of the man who is not on the ballot next to him. The arena is only about 2/3 full. The crowd half-heartedly claps during clear applause lines. He's delivered more for this country than anyone before, secured victories for America that no other president could, and always stood up for Texas, Paxton drones. Speaking of Tallarico, Paxton makes sure to cycle through the tired digs against his opponent's masculinity and religious convictions that have become a staple of his sporadic appearances on the stump. He is a democratic socialist who never met a tax increase he didn't love, Paxton says. Paxton and the president have a critical commonality in that they would both like to make this election cycle about Trump. For Republicans facing a potential blue wave wipeout, it's a point of consternation. The anxiety stems directly from the amount of space the commander-in-chief wishes to occupy in the party's midterm messaging. Trump is sitting in the crater of his popularity across 2 terms and already put his finger on the Texas primary scale to help Paxton eke out a win over incumbent Senator John Cornyn, the preferred candidate of party members who viewed Paxton's history of scandals and waterlogged Levi's charisma as a potential electoral liability. Their concerns have panned out almost exactly as expected. Tallarico, a Christian progressive looking to win over disaffected independents through a relentless focus on economic and anti-corruption policy, is consistently leading Paxton in the polls. The attorney general has stumbled through interviews and voter Q&As while clumsily dodging questions about his scandal-ridden past. Meanwhile, the comparatively young, tech-savvy Tallarico campaign builds a forceful ground game and outraises Paxton by exponential sums. Texas Republicans can't very well skip the party taking place in their own living room. When the president sought a 48-hour spectacle where he was once again the star, they had little choice but to oblige. For all the pomp and production being given to the first-ever midterm RNC, placing Paxton, a potentially deciding vote in the balance of the Senate, in a C-tier time slot tells you everything you need to know about the GOP's confidence in their candidate. So did Trump's comments later on Wednesday. Some people may not like the way he dresses. I don't, the president said in his address to the convention to laughs. They may not like the way he talks. I can see that, he added to more laughs. He then explained that his advisors are going to be upset with him for making a punchline out of Paxton. He added that Paxton is a great attorney general. And again, that's Ken Paxton Isn't Ready for Prime Time, Republicans Know It, by Nikki McCann Ramirez. Our next article up from RollingStone.com is called Jimmy Kimmel Says James Tallarico Interview Won't Air on TV After Trump's FCC Threatened His Show. The late-night host announced that his interview with the Texas Senate candidate will only air on YouTube. This is by Charisma Matarang, and it was published on September 10th, 2026. Jimmy Kimmel says that his interview with Democratic Texas Senate candidate James Tallarico will not air on TV after President Donald Trump's Federal Communications Commission, FCC, threatened Jimmy Kimmel Live, ABC, their affiliates,
and local stations. During his Wednesday monologue, Kimmel said that while Tallarico would stop by the show for an interview on Thursday, viewers at home won't be able to watch it on broadcast television. Instead, the interview with the Democratic nominee has been relegated to YouTube. Tomorrow night, I'll be interviewing James Tallarico. Tomorrow night, under unusual circumstances, Kimmel began. You know, for a lot of years, for the whole 20-plus years of our show, in fact, I've been interviewing Americans who are running for office with no problem at all, just like Letterman did, Leno did, Arsenio, etc., etc. I've interviewed a lot of political candidates, from Hillary Clinton to Ted Cruz to Donald Trump himself. Kimmel highlighted that he interviewed Trump when he was running for president in 2015. At the time, when he was the one sitting next to me, he seemed to have no problem with the idea of talk show hosts interviewing candidates, said the host, adding that Trump was very eager to return before he became the nominee in 2016. Kimmel added, "But for some reason, and I can't seem to figure out what that reason is, something has changed now that he is president." Now that Trump is president, Kimmel said that his FCC has threatened me, threatened our show, threatened our network, ABC, our affiliates, our local stations, based on simple, traditional editorial decisions, guest bookings it would seem like they don't like. He said that out of consideration for our local stations, especially our ABC affiliates in Texas, who would have to deal with this nonsense, his interview with Tallarico will not air on television and instead will be posted to YouTube. Tallarico is facing a close race in Texas against State Attorney General Ken Paxton. Democrats have not won a national seat in Texas in over 30 years. So if you want to learn about a candidate for the Senate tomorrow, you will have to go to the Jimmy Kimmel Live YouTube channel, where you will see it in its entirety, continued Kimmel. And thank goodness we have that, because in the America we live in right now, that is the best that we can do until November, of course. Make sure you're registered to vote, by the way, because that's the most important thing you can do. Kimmel's announcement arrives nearly 6 months after former Late Show host Stephen Colbert claimed lawyers for CBS barred The Late Show from airing an interview with Tallarico, citing threats from the FCC. He was supposed to be here, but we were told in no uncertain terms by our network's lawyers, who called us directly, that we could not have him on the broadcast, Colbert said at the time. CBS denied they prohibited The Late Show from broadcasting the interview. Tallarico, a former schoolteacher and Presbyterian seminarian serving his fourth term in the Texas House of Representatives, made waves in national politics through a combination of progressive values grounded in religious doctrine. Tallarico has packaged his left-leaning politics as the common-sense approach to combating wealthy inequality while holding the disconnected Washington, D.C. elite to account. As a result, he has courted the votes of Texas independents, moderates, and even disaffected Republicans. And again, that's Jimmy Kimmel says James Tallarico interview won't air on TV after Trump's FCC threatened his show, by Charisma Matarang. Shifting gears now, our next article from RollingStone.com is the most anticipated new TV shows of fall. Amy Poehler's return, a reboot 30 years in the making, stories based on real life, stories crafted from wild imaginations. This upcoming slate of series has it all. This is by Maria Fontoura, David Fear, Elizabeth Garber-Paul, and C.T. Jones, and it was originally posted on September 2nd, 2026. It's already been a bang-up year for TV, with excellent shows like A Knight of the Seven Kingdoms, Wonder Man, Widow's Bay, and Liz Merriweather's just-concluded Furious, arriving to upend our expectations about what certain genres, stars, or even streamers can do. And the rest of the year looks equally promising. While the next few months will see several eagerly anticipated returning series, including Slow Horses, Lupin, after a 3-year hiatus, and the final season of Yellowjackets, we chose to focus this list on brand new scripted shows headed our way. Mark your calendars. Crew Girl, Netflix, September 10th. Like all good teen dramas, this one starts with a major blow-up. West Coast high schooler Tegan Tao, Miku Martinow, feels confident in two things,
her family, and her competitive rowing career. Then, a family scandal uproots her life, forcing her and her mom to move east. If adjusting to a brand new school, the highbrow Easton Prep, wasn't hard enough, it gets worse. There's no girls' crew team. Tegan's only way to fulfill her rowing dreams is to serve as a coxswain of the boys' varsity squad, an unruly bunch whose dynamics are only complicated by her arrival. Can she conquer the sport and a budding love triangle at the same time? Monster, the Lizzie Borden story. Netflix, September 17th. Previous seasons of Ryan Murphy and Ian Brennan's Psycho Killer anthology series have focused on Jeffrey Dahmer and Ed Gein, but this is the first to highlight a murdering woman. Borden, Ella Beatty, was 32 when her father Andrew, Charlie Hunnam, and stepmother Abby, Rebecca Hall, were killed with a hatchet in 1892. Though she was acquitted of their murders, her name became ubiquitous thanks to a schoolyard nursery rhyme. This retelling seems to be more based on that ditty than hard truth, but the signature Murphy anachronisms, Rosalia's on the soundtrack, and speculative gossip, like that Lizzie and the family maid may have been more than just cohabitators of the Borden home, are sure to keep things fun. American Hostage, MGM, September 20th. What happens when the trusted newsman becomes the story? This is the question posed by MGM's new Based on a Podcast miniseries, which tells the story of Tony Kuritsis, Giovanni Ribisi, a 40-something Indiana man who, in February 1977, took hostage of the owner of a mortgage company which had recently foreclosed on his land. Not since Mad Men has John Hamm, who plays Indianapolis newscaster Fred Heckman, fit so snugly into the role of a man of authority from another decade. And not since Sneaky Pete has Ribisi played a criminal you kind of want to root for. It's a searing examination of the tension between the violent nature of an armed kidnapping and the violence of the capitalist system that kidnapping is meant to protest. A Different World, Netflix, September 24th. Get ready to visit Hillman College for the first time in 3 decades. This reboot of the beloved 90s sitcom of the same name, itself a Cosby Show spinoff, updates its fictional HBCU for the modern era. At the center of the story is freshman Deborah Wayne, Malia Joy Moon, daughter of Dwayne Wayne, Kadeem Hardison, and Whitley Gilbert, Jasmine Guy, meaning she carries not just the usual pressures of making friends and getting good grades, but the added weight of being a campus legacy. Hardison and Guy reprise their roles, bringing a healthy dose of nostalgia and a meaningful connection to the show's roots. East of Eden, Netflix, October 1st. In 1955, Elia Kazan directed James Dean in an adaptation of John Steinbeck's East of Eden, the multi-generational novel inspired by the biblical story of Cain and Abel. In the movie, Kazan zeroed in on the character of Cal, played by Dean, a rebel who is struggling to find his identity. Now, 70 years later, Kazan's granddaughter, Zoe Kazan, gives the source material a feminist bent, taking a more intimate look at Kathy Ames, Cal's mother and one of the most notorious villains in literary history. Played here by Florence Pugh, Kathy's backstory is told in detail, an epic reframing of a female antagonist, and a heartbreaking look at the choices that can bring a family together or tear them apart. War, HBO, October 1st. Some marriages end amiably. And then there's the divorce of tech mogul Morgan Henderson and movie star Carla Duvall, which, given the accusations of wrongdoing, the kajillions of dollars at stake, the high-priced attorneys, and the blinding spotlight of publicity, is not likely to conclude with the couple shaking hands. It may, in fact, involve those hands slinging mud or balling themselves into fists. The Wire's Dominic West and Sienna Miller star in this heated divorce drama that seems hell-bent on earning its title. Fingers crossed, it scratches that rich people behaving badly itch that we've had since Succession ended. Kill Jackie, AMC, October 2nd. Once upon a time, Jackie Price was an international drug smuggler.
Luckily, she left that life behind and reinvented herself as a jet-setting art dealer. Except you can never really leave that life behind, especially when some mysterious person from your past has hired the Seven Demons, the deadliest crew of hitmen to ever walk God's green earth, to murder you. It's now up to Jackie to track down each of these assassins one by one and take them out before they take her out. Catherine Zeta-Jones officially enters her late career action hero era as the title character. Tiptoe. Stars, October 2nd. We're huge fans of It's a Sin, Russell T. Davies' moving chronicle of London's gay community dealing with the AIDS crisis in the 1980s, and his new limited series sounds equally compelling, if slightly more nerve-jingling. Alan Cumming is the out-and-proud proprietor of a popular bar in Manchester. The Walking Dead's David Morrissey is his next-door neighbor, an electrician whose opinions about the LGBTQ community are not, shall we say, particularly enlightened. Tensions between the two are kept at a simmer until the electrician begins to suspect his oldest son might be queer, at which point his homophobia kicks into overdrive and threatens to explode into violence. Carrie, Prime, October 7th. The Mike Flanagan extended universe continues to expand, this time using one of horror's most iconic stories as its foundations. This Carrie, starring Summer A. Towel, sees the title character from Stephen King's 1974 novel transformed into a 21st century teenager. When the death of Carrie's father means she has to attend public school for the first time, her extreme religious upbringing does not endear her to her classmates. Then, her telekinetic powers kick in. The 8-episode miniseries tracks Carrie's journey through bullying, family trauma, and that signature bucket of blood. Cupertino, CBS, October 8th. It's a classic battle of good versus tech companies in this new legal procedural from the creators of The Good Wife and The Good Fight. When lawyer Michael Price, Mike Coulter, is fired from his startup, he goes full burned bridges, starting his own firm to help people stand up to the worst of Silicon Valley. His partner, Olivia Surfi, Rachel Keller, has her own vendetta against the industry. She was fired from another company's legal department after being sexually harassed, and the two build a team of experts to bring the wrath of the everyman down on the tech villains. Vision Quest, Disney Plus, October 14th. Remember when The Vision, Paul Bettany's android member of the Avengers, regained his memories at the end of WandaVision? This follow-up to the popular Marvel show picks up the character's storyline as he tries to navigate his fractured mind for solutions to his ongoing existential crisis. He's got some help from a number of artificial intelligence programs running in his robotic skull, including, for better or worse, the consciousness of his father, aka the supervillain Ultron, James Spader. Will this conflicted droid get the answers he needs? Does he have the ability to put his troubled past behind him and move on? Is this simply designed to set up some other part of an already in progress MCU saga? Will the Scarlet Witch show up at some point? So many questions. Crystal Lake, Peacock, October 15th. Poor Pam Voorhees, Linda Cardinelli, just can't catch a break. Her son Jason had congenital abnormalities, resulting in a much larger head than normal, so the other kids make fun of him. She's broke, working as a lunch lady during the school year and a camp cook over the summer, struggling to support her boy. After he drowns in the camp's lake in a terrible accident, she can't get over it. His body hasn't even been found. She wants closure, maybe even someone to blame. It's a familiar story for anyone who's into horror, but this Friday the 13th prequel tries to humanize a well-known villain, introducing extra layers, conspiracies, mysteries, and romances along the way. Turns out, Pam had a past. Nocturne, Apple TV, October 30th. Jonah Lynn, Lee Schreiber, is a tough Philly cop who's relocated for a nice, quiet life in the rural outskirts of Pennsylvania. Except there's a vicious serial killer, Stephen Graham, intent on terrorizing the small town Jonah now calls home and ruining the cop's life. There's also an FBI agent, Zazie Beetz, who's looking for a missing victim
and who may be mixed up in all of Jonah's personal issues too. In addition to the cast, the off-screen pedigree of this adaptation of Lars Kepler's popular novels is impressive. The Ballad of a Small Player producer Rowan Joffe is one of the show's creators, and not one, but two key Sopranos directors, Alan Coulter and Timothy Van Patten, are behind the camera. The Good Daughter, Peacock, November 12th. Rose Byrne and Megan Fahey star in this twisty crime drama as Sam and Charlie Quinn, sisters still grappling with the violent crime that left their family broken 2 decades earlier. When a similar attack takes place in their Georgia hometown again, it brings the estranged women, both lawyers, back together, and sees them determined to crack the case. As they begin to connect the dots, the Quinn sisters face memories they've worked hard to repress and reevaluate the relationships that define their adult lives. Can they find where the bodies are buried? 12-12-12, Apple TV, November 13th. They say it takes 12 months to properly plan a heist, 12 hours to successfully pull it off, and 12 days to avoid capture, so you get away scot-free. This crime thriller pits a master thief, Jamie Dornan, against the FBI agent, Anthony Mackie, who's trying to bust him for breaking into a bank vault in Zurich. The catch is that the show zips back and forth among these aforementioned timelines, so we get to see the prep, the heist, and the aftermath. Nifty. Dig, Peacock, November 23rd. Amy Poehler reunites with Parks and Recreation co-creator Michael Shore for this new sitcom about a quartet of archaeologists excavating a site in Greece. They happen upon a discovery that may or may not put them in the middle of an international conspiracy, and definitely makes for a nice wrinkle in what sounds like a first-rate workplace comedy with picture postcard scenery. British comedy legend and House veteran Hugh Laurie co-stars, along with Thunderbolts star Geraldine Viswanathan, Lovesick's Antonia Thomas, and recent Tony nominee Thena Straza. Blade Runner 2099, Prime, November 25th. When we last checked in with the world of replicants and Blade Runners, that'd be roughly 2049 for those of you playing at home, the synthetic beings were still being used for slave labor and tracked down by Homo sapien professionals when they went rogue. This Amazon Prime show fast forwards to the end of the 21st century and finds that things have changed drastically over the past 50 years. After an uprising, replicants are now the dominant force in dystopian Los Angeles. Humans have been reduced to social submissives. But these darkened droids are still known to wreak havoc, which is why a replicant Blade Runner, Michelle Yeoh, and a human pretending to be a replicant, Hunter Schafer, team up to find a bunch of Breaking Bad bots. Judging from the trailer, this series has absolutely nailed the franchise's signature cyberpunk noir look. Youth, HBO, December 20th. A 50-year-old divorcee and empty nester with a dick for brains ex, that's how he's listed in her phone, a possibly sociopathic son going off to college, an unfulfilling career, and a dating life that swings from mildly depressing to disastrous. Is there anyone you'd rather see bring this character to life than Sharon Horgan? The creator and star of comedies such as Pulling, Catastrophe, and more, Horgan is a master of writing with bracing honesty about the anxieties, insecurities, aspirations, frustrations, exasperations, and confusions of being a woman. But seeing her tackle the particular indignities of middle age with her signature wit and candor makes this series appointment viewing. And finally, Harry Potter and the Philosopher's Stone, HBO, December 25th. It's been, what, a quarter of a century since the first adaptation of the initial Harry Potter books hit screens? Far be it from the good folks at Warner to let a lucrative intellectual property lie dormant for too long. The question here is not why they've rebooted the Potter franchise so much as why it took them this long to do it. Well, okay, we can think of a few possible reasons. Newcomer Dominic McLaughlin plays the boy who lived, while Arabella Stanton and Alastair Stout are the new Hermione Granger and Ron Weasley, respectively.
And like the movies, this HBO series is jam-packed with a who's who supporting cast. John Lithgow, Kit Harington, Belle Powley, Nick Frost, Johnny Flynn, Janet McTeer, The Tick's Peter Stefanowicz, Wave's Wand, Premium Streamium Livosia. And again, those were the most anticipated new TV shows of the fall by Maria Fontoura, David Fear, Elizabeth Garber-Paul, and C.T. Jones. And that's all the time we have for today's Rolling Stone. I'm Brian Kim for the Virginia Voice. You can hear this program Saturdays at 2:30 p.m. and again on Wednesdays at 9:30 p.m. You can also listen anytime on demand at www.virginiavoice.org. Thanks for listening.

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2: Hello, and welcome to this week's Time Magazine. I'm Virginia Voice, Carol Epps. And reading today from the 9 September issue of Time. Our first article will be what the U.S. and Canada's trade wars could mean for prices. From the September 9th issue. A slew of goods moving between the U.S. and Canada are being hit by sweeping tariffs as the trades war between the allied nations intensifies, threatening to raise prices for consumers on both sides of the border. Retaliatory Canadian tariffs are on about $20 billion worth of American products, which Prime Minister Mark Carney said his government would enact after trade talks between the two countries broke down last month, went into effect on Tuesday. The new tariffs are intended to match, dollar for dollar, rate for rate, the ones that U.S. President Donald Trump's administration has levied on Canadian imports. The U.S. imposed 50% tariffs on roughly $20 billion worth of Canadian goods that went into effect the day after negotiations collapsed in August. The trade war is set to further escalate for later this month. The Trump administration said on Tuesday that it will bar the import of certain dairy products, motorcycles, and alcoholic drinks from Canada, starting on September 29th. The announcement comes after several Canadian provinces prohibited American alcoholic beverages from being sold last year. There's no clear resolution to the conflict on the horizon, and both Trump and Carney are standing their ground. Here's how the tariffs on both sides could affect consumers amid the ongoing rift. What products will be impacted by the U.S. and Canadian tariffs? The Trump administration has levied tariffs on a wide range of Canadian products imported into the U.S., including from the dairy and alcohol industries. In response, Canada fired back with counter tariffs, impacting products such as dairy and steel. Experts point out, though, that the goods being affected by the tit-for-tat tariffs make up a small portion of the overall trade between the two countries. The U.S. tariffs, for instance, are impacting about 5% of the nearly $382 billion worth of goods that Canada exported to the U.S. last year, while the Canadian tariffs are affecting about 6% of the more than $330 billion worth of goods that the U.S. exported to its northern neighbor in 2025. The current amount of trade isn't all that large, says Kimberly Clausing, the Eric M. Zolt Chair in Tax Law and Policy at the University of California, Los Angeles School of Law, and former lead economist in the Biden administration's Office of Tax Policy. The impact will be significant, certainly, to those who are trying to sell products, but it won't be as enormous as if this gets more out of hand. how the tariffs impact American and Canadian consumers. Tariffs are a tax on imported goods that is paid for by the importer, but that cost can ultimately get passed on to the consumer through higher prices. For instance, if the U.S. levies tariffs on milk imported from Canada, then American consumers could see the price of Canadian milk go up on grocery store shelves, and vice versa for Canada's tariff on milk imported from the U.S. We're actually kind of taxing ourselves when we put on the tariffs, and the Canadians are taxing themselves in response, Clausing says. So it's the actions of the Trump administration that are raising costs for U.S. consumers. The actions of the Carney administration are not. They're hurting Canadian consumers. Despite that, there is strong support among Canadians for the retaliatory tariffs levied on U.S. goods. A recent Ipsos poll conducted for Global News found that more than 70% of Canadians said they backed the Carney government's move to enact counter tariffs on U.S. imports, and more than 60% said they agreed with the decision to walk away from the negotiation table, even if it meant higher costs and job losses. By contrast, the majority of Americans, nearly 60%, said they opposed the U.S. implementing additional tariffs on Canada, according to the findings of an Ipsos poll. Peter Morrow, a professor in the economics department at the University of Toronto, says one explanation for the support amongst Canadians for the tariffs could be that politicians often portray the levy as a signal of strength rather than focusing on the economic impact that tariffs can have on consumers. A poll by the Canadian nonprofit Angus Reid Institute found that nearly 70% of Canadians felt that Carney showed strength by rejecting a bad trade deal with the U.S. My concern, Morrow says, is that people will go down this path of what they perceive as demonstrating strength, when in fact people are lowering their own living standards in what is an affordability crisis in both countries. Clausing contends that Carney is immensely popular with his constituents, because he's pushed back against recent comments Trump has made threatening Canadian sovereignty, which have angered many Canadians. While Trump's approval rating has remained low in the weeks since the trade war with Canada began, Carney's has increased, with 53% of Canadians holding a positive view of their prime minister, according to data shared by the polling firm Abacus Data. Even though the retaliatory tariffs will ultimately hurt them, I think the Canadians are willing to withstand a fair amount of pain, in part because they view the stakes as very large, Clausing says. In contrast, I don't think Americans have a beef with Canada, so I don't think the American consumers are going to be as willing to endure pain. Tensions continue to rise between the U.S. and Canada. Tensions between the U.S. and Canada have continued to escalate in recent weeks. On August 27th, Trump signed an executive order that instructed his Interior Secretary to rename Lake Ontario to Lake America, an action that infuriated Canadians that many politicians in both countries rejected. Over the weekend, Trump shared an illustration on Truth Social of himself and Carney wearing hockey gear, in which Carney is on the ground, and Trump is depicted as saying, "Get up, Governor." Trump has referred to Carney as the Governor of Canada in the past, rhetoric that seemingly undermines Canadian sovereignty, similar to the times when Trump has called Canada the 51st state. Clausing says she worries that the tensions between two countries will continue to damage their economic relationship and could lead to the conflict spiraling and impacting even more industries. I think one feature of the U.S.-Canada trade war so far has been that the rhetoric has been larger than the impact, Clausing says. So far, the damage has been limited, but it's still real. I think even the rhetoric around this trade war has really diminished Canadian interest in doing business with the United States. It's difficult to overstate how upset Canadian people and businesses are by this situation and by these threats to their sovereignty, she continues. Morrow says he's concerned that the rising tensions between the two countries make it seem likely that they are inching towards a scenario of escalation. At some point, there's going to have to be an offer. There's going to have to be an off-ramp, Morrow says. I don't see that off-ramp right now, and that's what makes me most concerned. That was what the U.S. and Canada's trade war could mean for prices, by Chantel Lee. Our next article, why the U.S., Canada, and France are banning trade with Israeli settlements, by Callum Sutherland, from September 8th. Israel ordered the closure of the British consulate in East Jerusalem after the United Kingdom led a coordinated effort by 12 governments to restrict trade with Israeli settlements in the occupied West Bank. British Foreign Secretary Ed Miliband announced the import ban on all goods from Israeli settlements in the West Bank on Tuesday. The British government agrees that there is ethnic cleansing of Palestinians in areas of the West Bank, perpetrated by settler terrorists, he said during remarks at the House of Commons, referring to growing incidents of violence against Palestinians living in the West Bank. 80 attacks carried out by Israeli settlers resulted in casualties or property damage between August 11th and August 24th, according to the United Nations High Commission for Human Rights. More than 1,040 Palestinians have been injured in such incidents across 2026, it reports, and 17 Palestinians, including 19 children, have been killed by either Israeli military personnel or settlers so far this year. That adds to the escalating violence against Palestinians in the West Bank since the terror attacks led by Hamas on October 7, 2023, which killed around 1,200 people and took more than 200 hostages. Since then, another 1,100 Palestinians have been killed in the West Bank. Miliband said that the Israeli government had too often turned a blind eye. Following the UK's lead, Canada and France announced similar trade bans Tuesday. Denmark, Finland, Iceland, Ireland, Norway, Poland, Portugal, Spain, and Sweden also joined those three countries in backing national or European restrictions, although their individual commitments vary. In a joint statement, the 12 governments said Israel's actions were undermining the prospect of a two-state solution. The statement calls for a halt on settlement expansions and accountability for settler violence. What the Israeli settlement trade bans cover? The planned sanctions will ban the import of any goods from Israeli settlements in the West Bank, but will not impact any goods from Israel. Annual trade between the UK and Israel totaled around £6 billion, that's $8.1 billion, in the four quarters leading to second quarter 2025, with goods imported by the UK from Israel valued at £1.2 billion, which is $1.6 billion. It is unclear how much of this trade originates from Israeli settlements in the West Bank. Chris Doyle, director of the Council for Arab-British Understanding, says that the settler economy produces mainly produce. You see a lot of exports of agricultural goods like dates and avocados to Europe. You also see a lot of export of herbs, so this is in part the basis of the economy, he says. A report published by Global Echo in June found that over 17% of the agricultural shipments to Europe that it analyzed contained settlement products. Doyle also says some settlements have been expanding industrial zones, which contribute to the production of many different types of Israeli exports. And while the sanctions will not target goods from Israel. Doyle says that some products originating from settlements are instead labeled as originating from Israel. European policy has previously sought clarity on the exact origin of Israeli products and whether goods have come from West Bank settlements. It's incumbent, therefore, on Israel to stop this, to bring itself in line with international law and not export these products, said Doyle in light of Tuesday's sanctions. But Hirshhorn argues that given how intertwined the economies of settlements in Israel are, it's difficult and unrealistic to separate the two. The lid to the container of hummus that's made in the settlement of Ariel is filled by hummus itself that was pumped out of a tube in the city of Ashkelon, she suggests as an example. There's no real way necessarily to separate the goods here from the goods there, she tells Time, arguing that Tuesday's sanctions will ultimately impact Israeli businesses beyond the initial scope of the ban. I'm not sure how an economic boycott of settler goods, no matter how specific or how tailored, would really achieve the policy goals that ultimately are desired here, which is the two-state solution, she says. Despite the potential unintended impact sanctions could have, Doyle argues that this is down to the Israeli government to resolve. It's up to the state of Israel to uncouple its economy from the settlement economy, he says. Settlements do not lie within the sovereign borders of the territory of the state of Israel. Why West Bank settlements are illegal under international law. Under Article 49 of the Fourth Geneva Convention, the individual or mass forcible transfers, as well as deportations of protected persons from occupied territory, are illegal. It is also illegal for an occupying power to deport or transfer parts of its own civilian population into the territory it occupies. In light of Article 49 and in line with its view that Israel occupies the West Bank, the UN deems settlements in the West Bank illegal. Miliband reaffirmed Tuesday that the UK observes this position on the matter as well. To those who finance or facilitate illegal settlements, let me say this. You will face the full force of UK sanctions, said the Foreign Secretary, outlining that action will be taken against those who provide construction or financial support for expansions. There are an estimated 620,000 Israeli settlers living across the West Bank, as well as in East Jerusalem, according to B'Tselem, the Israeli Information Center for Human Rights in the Occupied Territories. Settlers live on occupied territory, using resources, particularly water, which is so crucial that they're not entitled to, and they do that with the blessing, encouragement, and active support of the Israeli government, says Doyle. The Israeli government has also been enabling and in some instances supporting the expansion of settlements across the West Bank. Last month, it opened bidding for more than 12,000 homes in E1, a largely undeveloped area between East Jerusalem and the existing Israeli settlement of Ma'el Adumim. The broader plan for roughly 3,400 homes was approved last year and championed by far-right finance minister Bezalel Smotrich, who has previously been sanctioned by the British government and others. Critics say that construction would connect Ma'el Adumim more closely with Jerusalem while disrupting Palestinian territorial continuity between East Jerusalem and the northern and southern West Bank, further undermining the prospects for a viable two-state solution. Arguments for and against the sanctions. Supporters say that the sanctions are significant because they turn long-standing international condemnation of Israeli settlements into economic action. There is a line drawn here that many actors in the international community are now prepared to say, we're going to back up the criticism with action, and that Israel, you have to stop massive expansion of settlers, Doyle says. Other questions whether broad restrictions on settlement trade effectively address the violence used to justify them. The sanctions, first and foremost, don't target the perpetrators of settler violence specifically, says Sarah Yale Hirshhorn, a professor of history and American Jewish studies at the University of Haifa, suggesting only a small number of settlers actually carry out such violence. Hirshhorn also notes that the timing of the measures, weeks before Israeli elections, could embolden far-right parties and hinder discussions around settler violence. All it does is stir the pot in the midst of an election campaign and strengthens the Israeli right, rather than approaching these issues with more subtlety when a new Israeli government had been elected, she says. How Israel and the U.S. have responded. Israeli President Isaac Herzog warned that British sanctions on Israeli settlements will prove to be a grave miscalculation. Sanctions are not a solution. Dialogue is, said Herzog. Step away from the dead end of sanctions and boycotts and turn toward constructive dialogue and toward cooperation. Far-right National Security Minister Itamar Ben-Gvir also called on the British consulate in East Jerusalem that works with the Palestinian Authority to be closed. This must be Israel's resolute response to British audacity, he said. Mike Huckabee, U.S. ambassador to Israel, said he did not know what sanctions, repercussions, or retaliations might follow from Washington in response to the U.K. I don't know if they're really aware of the implication and how it's going to affect Brits, he said, pointing toward legislation in 38 states that restricts government contracts or investments involving companies that boycott Israel. Asked about the sanctions, Secretary of State Marco Rubio told reporters, obviously, we're not going to do what the UK did. We don't want to see anything destabilizing going on in the West Bank with so much going on in the region. We think it has implications on our ability to make progress with regards to Gaza, Rubio continued. President Donald Trump is yet to publicly address the sanctions. When asked for comment on the matter, the White House directed time to Rubio's remarks. Alongside the closure of the British consulate in Jerusalem, Israeli Foreign Minister Gideon Sar confirmed the removal of British representatives from the International Gaza Support Center, which coordinates relief efforts. Israel has also suspended the British training of Palestinian Authority forces in the West Bank, and he has barred an NGO director and 11 elected representatives in the UK from entering Israel. Among those denied entry is Labour lawmaker Richard Bergen, who has backed accusations of genocide put against Israel for its conduct in Gaza. The decision by the Israeli government to sanction me today will not intimidate me into silence, said Bergen in response to the move. I will continue to do what is right, speak out in defense of international law, and stand up for justice for the Palestinian people. That was why the UK, Canada, and France are banning trade with Israeli settlements, by Callum Sutherland. Our next article, oil hits $100 a barrel for the first time since July as U.S. and Iran trade strikes, by Tiago Ventura and Olivia Ann Cleary. Oil prices soared above $100 a barrel again Wednesday, for the first time since July, as the U.S. and Iran exchanged tit-for-tat strikes amid renewed hostilities. Iran targeted a U.S. base in Jordan with a series of missiles overnight, framing the assault as retaliation. Oil prices soared above $100 a barrel again Wednesday, for the first time since July, as the U.S. and Iran exchanged tit-for-tat strikes and renewed hostilities. Iran targeted a U.S. base in Jordan with a series of missiles overnight, framing the assault as retaliation for the U.S. military, destroying 5 Iranian oil tankers. A spokesperson for the Jordanian Army Forces said a barrage of 20 ballistic missiles had been launched towards its territory in the early hours. Jordan's air defense system successfully intercepted and destroyed 18 of the missiles, while the remaining 2 fell in areas devoid of population centers. Iran's Islamic Voluntary Revolutionary Guard Corps, IRGC, on Wednesday, in a statement carried by state media, said it had also attacked 2 U.S. vessels, 8 oil tankers, and 10 non-compliant vessels near the Strait of Hormuz as tensions simmer over the maritime choke point. U.S. Central Command, CENTCOM, denied the IRGC's claims regarding the U.S. vessels, insisting that no U.S. Navy warship has been struck, as all IRGC attempted attacks failed. CENTCOM said its operation against the 5 Iranian crude oil tankers on Tuesday was in response to the IRGC targeting a U.S. Navy warship with ballistic missiles earlier in the week. U.S. warships successfully evaded the attempted Iranian attacks and continued to patrol regional waters. No American personnel were harmed, said CENTCOM. The attacks on shipping mark a serious escalation of the war, which experienced a brief respite before flaring up again last week. The strikes are unfolding as President Donald Trump pursues a campaign of military and economic pressure on Tehran, with Iranian officials threatening it could escalate the conflict further by targeting U.S. oil and gas interests in the Gulf. Oil rises as Middle East turmoil intensifies. Brent crude oil prices soared to $101.58 a barrel on Wednesday for the first time since July, deepening concerns over a global supply. The impact is already being felt across energy markets, with average retail price of U.S. diesel hitting an all-time high of $5.94 on Wednesday, according to the American Automobile Association. The continued conflict has also taken a toll on U.S. strategic petroleum reserves, which currently

retail price of U.S. diesel, hitting an all-time high of $5.94 on Wednesday, according to the American Automobile Association. The continued conflict has also taken a toll on U.S. strategic petroleum reserves, which currently stand at their lowest levels since 1982. The flare-up of the Iranian war, now in its seventh month, risks pushing oil prices even higher, according to experts. Dan Struven, co-head of global commodities research at Goldman Sachs, told CNBC it's definitely plausible for oil prices to surge above $120 a barrel if active hostilities continue. Iran-backed Houthis escalate regional instability. Meanwhile, the Iran-backed Houthi militia in Yemen contributed to the regional instability by launching attacks on four cities in Saudi Arabia on Tuesday, targeting oil infrastructure. Saudi Arabia's Ministry of Foreign Affairs said 73 people had been injured in the strikes. The attacks came after weeks of escalation between the Houthis and the Saudi-backed government of Yemen, shattering a four-year informal ceasefire in the country's civil war. The U.S. has a very strong defensive military relationship with Saudi Arabia, and we're watching those events very closely. It's been going on for some time, U.S. Secretary of State Marco Rubio said Tuesday. The renewed fighting threatens to further disrupt shipping through the Bab al-Mandeb Strait, a critical trade route off the Arabian Peninsula for oil and global commerce. U.S.-Iran negotiations at a standstill with no timeline to end war. Mohammad Bagher Ghalibaf, an Iranian negotiator and parliament speaker, told lawmakers on Sunday that the era of proportionate responses to American attacks had come to an end, according to state media. Trump has said he's not trying to force Iran to the bargaining table and couldn't care less if they sign a worthless to them agreement. In a September 1 message shared via Truth Social, he claimed the U.S. has almost total control of the strait and pointed to Iran's suffering economy as evidence his approach was working. Rosemary Kelenic, director of the Middle East Program at Defense Priorities, tells Time the current stalemate is a way for both countries to demonstrate their power and test each other's limits. One way to think about war is that it's a disagreement over the balance of power and who would win a conflict, she says. The United States and Iran haven't figured out yet where each other's limits are, and they both think that they have to convince the other side that their position is stronger than the other. The two countries signed a memorandum of understanding on June 17th, but the pact fell apart, with Washington and Tehran seemingly adopting different interpretations of the language used in the interim agreement. Kelenic says that as the conflict currently stands, each exchange of tit-for-tat strikes is disproportionately bad for the U.S. because Iran can show us that they can continue to strike ships in and around the Persian Gulf. They can continue to strike U.S. bases in Jordan and elsewhere. The U.S. can continue to defend, but the cost of defending is much higher because we're using these interceptors, she tells Time. The Iran war has cost the U.S. at least $37.5 billion, Defense Secretary Pete Hegseth said in July, prompting criticism from Democratic lawmakers who have pointed to the rising costs of gas, groceries, and more for American consumers. That was oil hits $100 a barrel for the first time since July as U.S. and Iran trade strikes by Tiago Ventura and Olivia Ann Cleary. Our next article, Nothing Funny, Iceland Condemns Trump's Map of Expanded U.S. by Miranda Jayaratnam. President Donald Trump has drawn criticism from Iceland after he posted a map depicting the country
along with Greenland, Canada, Mexico, and much of the Caribbean.

covered by the American flag. The diplomatic fallout Tuesday as Iceland's leaders publicly condemned the post a day after summoning U.S. Ambassador Billy Long to deliver a formal rebuke. It is an insult to Icelanders, Canadians, and Greenlanders, Prime Minister Kristjan Frostadottir told reporters. There's nothing funny or normal about making fun of the sovereignty of states, especially today when sovereignty cannot be taken for granted. Time has reached out to the White House and U.S. Embassy in Reykjavik for comment. While Trump has not publicly proposed taking Iceland before, the map marks his latest provocation involving the expansion of U.S. control over foreign territory. Trump has repeatedly expressed his ambition to bring Greenland, Iceland's closest neighbor, and an autonomous territory within the Kingdom of Denmark, under U.S. control, citing its strategic position and concerns about Russian and Chinese activity in the Arctic. He said in January, soon after the U.S. deposed Venezuelan leader Nicolas Maduro, that anything short of U.S. control of Greenland was unacceptable, to the vexation of world leaders, not least those in the European Union, Denmark, and Greenland. He initially declined to rule out using military force, although in January he said, "I don't want to use force. I won't use force." During the same speech, the president confused Iceland with Greenland, saying, "Iceland has already cost us a lot of money," in reference to a stock market dip. Trump has also similarly advocated making Canada, now embroiled in a trade war with the U.S., the 51st state. While Trump has repeatedly joked about the matter, he said in February last year that the idea to annex Canada was a real thing. He said he would use economic force rather than military force to pressure the U.S. neighbor. Trump officials have continued the rhetoric. Last month, Vice President J.D. Vance called Canada a state before apologizing for the Freudian slip. In March, Trump called Canadian Prime Minister Mark Carney the country's future governor, and Trump ordered Lake Ontario, which borders the Canadian provinces of Ontario and the U.S. state of New York, renamed Lake America for official U.S. use, drawing sharp criticism from Canadian leaders. Trump has also floated a friendly takeover of Cuba, one of the Caribbean nations blanketed by the American flag on the map he posted, and renamed the Gulf of Mexico the Gulf of America. On Monday, Trump posted several other maps on Truth Social, showing the U.S. state of New Mexico renamed as New America. Why Iceland is concerned about threats to its sovereignty? Iceland's sovereignty has been a prickly topic for the Nordic nation, especially on the heels of a referendum over joining the European Union. The country's population of 400,000 narrowly voted on August 29th to reject restarting negotiations to become a member of the EU. The question of membership came into focus after Trump's push to annex Greenland. Some Icelandic voters saw the bloc as a potential political and economic bulwark against similar pressure on Iceland. Iceland, a founding member of NATO, does not have its own military. Its security instead rests on the alliance's collective security framework, as well as a 1951 bilateral agreement under which the U.S. provides for its defense. Others argue that joining the EU would relinquish some sovereignty over Iceland's affairs, particularly over its lucrative fishing grounds, which would become subject to the EU's common fisheries policy. Iceland's already a member of the European Economic Area and the Schengen Zone, which gives it access to the EU's single market and passport-free travel. How Iceland responded to Trump's U.S. takeover map. Iceland's foreign ministry said Tuesday that Foreign Minister Þorgerður Katrín Gunnarsdóttir had summoned Long to convey a clear message that the image was wholly inappropriate. Gunnarsdóttir told reporters that people within the U.S. administration
had advised her to not take the current U.S. president literally. But we should take him seriously, she added. That is exactly what we are doing, and we are stressing that Iceland is a sovereign, independent state that is responsible for its own future. Long had previously joked about an American takeover of Iceland. In January, he was overheard telling lawmakers on the House floor that Iceland could become the 52nd state with him as the governor. At the time, Iceland's foreign ministry said it was investigating the matter. Long later apologized, telling news site Arctic Today that there was nothing serious about that. I was with some people who I hadn't met for 3 years, and they were kidding about U.S. special envoy to Greenland, Jeff Landry, being governor of Greenland. And they started joking about me, and if anyone took offense to it, then I apologize. This is not a joke, Gunnarsdottir said, dismissing the possibility of the U.S. president using a similar defense. And if it is supposed to be a joke, it's a bad one. That was nothing funny. Iceland condemns Trump's map of expanded U.S. by Miranda Jararethnam. Yes, there has been an uptick in high-profile art heists. Here's Why by Rebecca Schneid. Nearly a year after precious jewels were stolen from the Louvre in broad daylight, France's museum suffered another loss of major artwork when thieves stole four valuable paintings from the Renoir Museum on the French Riviera on Tuesday. These events, while seemingly isolated, point toward a broader trend in art heists across Europe. According to art theft investigator Anthony Amore, the crime has persisted throughout history. It has always happened. It always will happen, he tells Time. At the same time, it's hard to deny that there's been an uptick in major thefts of art from museums across Europe, he says. In terms of big-name artists who are targeted, the number of heists, successful heists, that have happened is without question spiking over the last 11 months, Amore says. That recent concentration was particularly striking in France. The country's specialist art crime office has recorded roughly 20 museum thefts annually over the past 15 years. But seven museums were targeted in September and October 2025 alone, the office's chief told French lawmakers, describing an accumulation of unusually serious crimes. 25 works of art that define America now. The latest heist targeted the former home and studio of Pierre-Auguste Renoir, an impressionist artist born in the mid-19th century. The residence in Cagnes-sur-Mer was converted into a museum in 1960. French investigators have launched a national search for the perpetrators who broke in before 6 a.m. and executed the heist in less than 3 minutes. Cagnes-sur-Mer Mayor Brian Messon told press that the thieves were well-equipped and well-informed, slicing through the garden fence with what is believed to be either an electric knife or saw, entering the museum on the ground floor, and cutting the cords holding the artworks. The circumstances of their escape caused them to abandon two of the four pilfered artworks, but they fled with portrait of Madame Colonna Romano and young woman at the well. The incident bears similarities to the high-profile theft of the roughly $100 million worth of historic French crown jewels from the Louvre on October 19, 2025. The haul has yet to be recovered or returned to the museum, even though authorities believe they have captured the entire four-man team responsible. Many of the heists in the years since have duplicated the team's successful approach. Do it quickly and with force. Amore says that these quick heists often utilize brute force entry, like breaking a window. Or it's more of a smash and grab. Pull something off the wall and run. That's what we saw here, he continues. That's what we saw at the Louvre.
The approach often facilitates one of the most essential elements of a successful escape, time. We're now getting into what I call the four-minute heist, where you can smash and grab your way into almost any museum in that amount of time, says Christopher Marinello, the founder of Art Recovery International. After the Louvre, thieves now see museums as accessible targets, he says, as long as they act fast. Criminals have discovered that with high-security museum systems, where the police are alerted and they arrive within 4 to 5 minutes, if they can get out before that, then they're good, especially in a museum in a big city where you can use a moped or a scooter and you can wind in and are out of traffic, Marinello continues. Brute force allows criminals to enter and exit the scene as fast as possible. For example, a gang used a tractor to batter down a gate at the Magnani Rocca Foundation, a private museum about 12 miles from Parma, Italy, on March 22nd. In just 3 minutes, thieves managed to steal paintings by Renoir, Paul Cézanne, and Henri Matisse. Thieves completed another heist within just a few minutes at a small museum in Sicily on August 16th. Making off with several works by Renaissance painter Antonella da Messina. Not all thefts get the same level of publicity, and examples from the past year abound. Ancient Roman artifacts were taken from the Drents Museum in the Netherlands in January 2025. $11 million of porcelain works were lifted from the Adrien de Boucher National Museum in France in September 2025. And a 200-carat diamond and platinum necklace from Vienna's Museum of Applied Arts, worth $4 million, was taken last month. And the problem has spread beyond Europe as well. In the United States, more than 1,000 historic artifacts were stolen from an off-site storage facility belonging to the Oakland Museum of California in October 2025. Why has there been an uptick in museum heists? The September 8 Renoir heist is consistent with the methods used at the Louvre, says Amour. It is also consistent with the methods of most of the major art heists since early 2025. The similar methodologies point to potential cases of copycats, according to Amour. My educated opinion is that I think the Louvre heist might have captured the imagination of thieves, he says. Nick O'Donnell, a lawyer specializing in art and cultural property law, says that the Louvre heist potentially showed prospective thieves that if four thieves could successfully steal from one of the most famous museums in Europe, then they could easily transfer those tactics to less prominent museums. It's given fuel to the perception that there are many museums where security may not be as tight as people think it is, he says. It seems to me that once that perception gets going for the would-be thieves, it's very hard to contain. Marinello believes that a lack of security can be traced back to financial constraints. They don't have money to protect their own treasures, Marinello says, and security systems are not keeping up with technology. He also believes broader economic and political factors play into potential budget shortfalls. The arts are always the first to go when governments are trying to save money, he says. France, for example, cut its natural cultural budget by £150 million, about $170 million in 2025, including a £200 million, that's about $226 million, reduction in heritage funding, which supports museums as well as monuments, archaeology, and archives. It's not directly evident how this might have impacted security at any of the museums robbed in the ensuing year. However, France launched a 30 million pound, that's $34 million, museum security fund in July 26, according to the French Culture Ministry. But it's not all down to budget, Amore says. Part of the issue with the upping security at cultural institutions is that it risks undermining the entire point of museums, bringing the public closer to incredibly valuable and precious artifacts.
The whole point of a museum is accessibility to rare valuables, important pieces, cultural patrimony, Amori says. Museums work really hard to get people to come and look at them and stand in front of them and take all the time in the world they need. He adds the best a museum can do is try to make it difficult to get in, difficult to get back out, using layers of security to slow people down. But the uptick in heists is not entirely explained by copycats and opportunists. The break-ins are also occurring amid high demand for precious metals and gemstones, which can make objects containing those materials attractive targets. They also come amid global economic instability, when some investors turn to art to hedge against inflation and diversify from stocks and bonds. A survey by Art Basel and UBS found that high net worth collectors allocated an average of 20% of their wealth to art in 2025, up from 15% in 2024. Europol, the law enforcement agency of the European Union, released a report in August highlighting how art thieves are increasingly focusing on precious metals, gemstones, and culturally significant artifacts, driven by hard market demand and ease of illicit resale. Amore says those items may be less traceable and easier to fence than other valuables. People might be moving toward objects like jewels or highly valuable jewelry pieces because they think they can sell them, or break them up and sell them more easily, he says. While that might explain the incidents at the Louvre and Vienna's MAC, it doesn't quite fit with paintings, which are easily identified and therefore significantly harder to offload. Is the payoff of an art heist worth the risk? Famous paintings can be complicated to sell, in part because of how recognizable they are, which is intrinsic to their value. Marinello says that the thieves involved in the Renoir heist will soon find that the paintings they hold are radioactive. And when they can't sell them, sometimes they will try to ransom them back to the museum, he says. And after they fail at all those other attempts, then the artwork will travel on the dark web at a fraction of its true value. The risk may not be worth the consequences. Many of the culprits of recent high-profile heists have been caught by law enforcement, although recovering the lost art's another matter that has proven more difficult. In addition to the four people arrested in connection to the Louvre robbery, five people were detained last month in connection to the heist at the Magnani Rocca Foundation. At the same time, law enforcement and museum organizers have only grown more aggressive in their attempts to deter thefts and counteract the art heist trend. The International Council of Museums announced a new initiative with Interpol last year, in hopes of supporting museums and strengthening their security systems and reinforcing collective efforts to prevent the theft and illicit movement of cultural goods. The growing number and sophistication of security challenges facing museums and cultural institutions require urgent, coordinated, and informed action, Medea Eckner, the Director General of the International Council of Museums, said in a statement sent to Time. International Council of Museums and Interpol are working closely to assess the scale and evolving nature of this threat, including through a sector-wide survey, and to identify where this museum community most needs support. That article was, yes, there has been an uptick in high-profile art heists. Here's Why, by Rebecca Schneid. Our next article is The Growing Push to Ban Superintelligent AI by Billy Perigo. After a summer of cyber attacks sent AI rocketing up the political agenda, bills seeking to ban so-called superintelligent AI are gaining momentum on both sides of the Atlantic. Last week, Senator Bernie Sanders announced plans to introduce the Ban Artificial Superintelligence Act, which would prohibit the development of smarter-than-human AI systems and temporarily pause all other advanced AI research
until new safety rules can be established. The bill is expected to be introduced in the coming weeks, according to Sanders' office. And on Tuesday, British lawmaker Alex Sobel stood up in the House of Commons and introduced what he said was the first bill seeking to ban superintelligence in any G7 parliament. The bill defines superintelligent AI as a system that could disempower state authorities and seeks to give the new state new powers to monitor and restrict systems that may be precursors to superintelligence. Both the US and UK bills additionally seek to compel each government to pursue a global treaty banning the development of superintelligence AI anywhere in the world. A national bill does not solve the international problem where superintelligence can be developed somewhere else, says Andrea Miawuti, the founder of Control AI, a campaign group that wrote the UK bill and consulted on the US one. The only way to address that is via international agreements between countries. At an event in Westminster on Monday ahead of the British bill's introduction, Stuart Russell, a professor of computer science at the University of California, Berkeley, issued a stark warning to a small audience, including some UK lawmakers. There's significant chance of a Chernobyl-sized catastrophe due to AI, he told them, such as a coordinated sabotage of financial systems, communication systems, or electric grids that directly or indirectly would cost millions of lives and cause the economic collapse of many countries. He characterized this grim possibility as a best-case scenario if AI development were to continue without government regulation. The other possibility is a much larger catastrophe in which humanity loses control irreversibly and we have no say over whether we continue to exist, he said. The third option, that things magically go well, is not realistic. Though the two bills appear to be the first to address the specific policy of superintelligence, other bills in both legislatures seek to address AI risks in different ways. In July, Republican and Democratic lawmakers co-sponsored the AI Kill Switch Act, which seeks to require AI companies to maintain the capability of shutting down their increasingly autonomous AI systems. In the UK, lawmakers recently attempted to amend a cybersecurity bill to include similar requirements. The efforts reflect a growing awareness among some lawmakers of what they see as the severe national security risks of AI companies developing superintelligence AI systems, particularly in light of the July disclosure of the Hugging Face incident, in which a swarm of open AI agents hacked a separate company without humans telling them to do so, or initially even being aware of their actions. But the passage of either bill is unlikely. Sanders is an independent senator, and his co-sponsor is a Democratic congressman. The Republican majority Congress is unlikely to support the bill, which goes against the White House's AI agenda. And although the lawmaker who introduced the British bill is a member of the governing Labour Party, the UK government has not supported the policy. It is a so-called 10-minute rule bill, a type of bill that rarely progresses past its first reading, meaning the possibility of it becoming law is vanishingly slim. Control AI acknowledges these limitations, but says the bills are nevertheless a key step toward government regulation of AI. Superintelligence is something that no company, no individual, no country knows how to keep under control. Most countries don't want that for very good reason, says Miawuti. Fundamentally, as has happened in the past with other bills, the first introduction is just the beginning. Another speaker who addressed British lawmakers on Monday was Daniel Cocotagilo, a former OpenAI employee who quit in 2024 over what he said was the company's failure to properly address the extinction risks of advanced AI.
things are really crazy over here in San Francisco, he told lawmakers in Lundy by video. The core problem is that most of the world just doesn't yet believe that it's really going to happen, he said, referring to the development of superintelligence. Once people realize that these companies might actually build superintelligence in the next few years, I think the obvious conclusion of almost all people is going to be they shouldn't be allowed to do that. Coco Tagliolo, who has an established track record of making accurate predictions about AI progress years in advance, raised the possibility of AI agents taking substantial and covert control of infrastructure at AI companies and using that foothold to establish a swarm of AIs that could resist human attempts to shut it down. It seems like if we had just gotten a little bit less lucky and the AIs had been a bit smarter, then we still wouldn't know about it, the Hugging Face incident. And there would be this persistent, autonomous AI adversary still at large inside OpenAI, with the ability to compromise and grow itself further, he said. And then, as the next months and years go by and OpenAI makes more powerful agents, those agents could be brought into the swarm. This was the growing push to ban superintelligent AI by Billy Perigo. That's all the time we have today for Time Magazine. I'm Carol Epps with Virginia Voice. 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
2: Hello, and welcome to A Woman's Perspective, where the news unfolds through the lens of a woman's world. From breaking stories to insightful articles, we bring you a fresh perspective on today's events. I'm Virginia Voice volunteer Tracy Rothschild Lynch, and today's reading begins with 25 years later, the women of 9/11 still show us how to lead in crisis. This was written by Sophia A. Nelson and published in Forbes magazine on September 11, 2026. 25 years after the attacks, the women who warned, cared, rescued, and demanded answers offer enduring lessons about leadership and institutional resilience. What does leadership look like when the world changes in minutes? I remember the sky first. Tuesday, September 11th, 2001, began as a beautiful, crisp morning in Washington, D.C., the kind of fall day that offered no warning of what was coming. I was a young attorney and lobbyist working on Capitol Hill, running late to Union Station to meet my friend Renee Amor, a businesswoman, healthcare expert, and education advocate, coming to Washington for an education hearing with then First Lady Laura Bush and Senator Ted Kennedy. My sister-in-law called as I was rushing out the door and told me to turn on the television. Annoyed, I turned on the Today Show. Minutes later, I watched the second plane strike the World Trade Center in real time. My knees buckled. I knew what was happening. Then my pager went off and communications began failing across Washington. I lived close enough to the Pentagon that I felt the impact when Flight 77 struck. Car alarms sounded. Black smoke rose into the blue sky. My former boss, Barbara Olson of the Government Reform and Oversight Committee, was aboard that plane. My mother, an RN, was working at Washington Hospital Center as burn victims began to arrive from the Pentagon. By afternoon, the streets were empty and an eerie silence had settled over the nation's capital. 25 years later, I remember that silence, but I also understood something I could not fully see then. Women were central to how America warned, responded, cared, rebuilt, and demanded accountability after 9/11. Their stories offer lessons for every leader responsible for preparing an organization to withstand a crisis. Lesson 1. Communicate clearly when information is incomplete. Flight attendants Betty Ong and Madeline Amy Sweeney were among the first to tell the outside world what was happening aboard American Airlines Flight 11. According to the 9/11 Commission, they relayed critical information about the hijackers and conditions aboard the aircraft. They did not have a complete picture or wait for one. They communicated useful information under unimaginable pressure. The first leadership lesson: in a crisis, clearly communicate what is known and unknown rather than waiting for complete certainty. Employees must know whom to contact when normal systems fail. Emergency protocols must be practiced and accessible to those closest to the problem, not only those with the highest titles. Lesson 2. Empower people to act. The public image of the rescue effort is overwhelmingly male, but women also ran toward the danger. NYPD officer Moira Smith helped evacuate the South Tower. Port Authority Police Captain Kathy Madza and emergency medical technician Yamel Marino died trying to save others. That same morning, 26-year-old Lieutenant Heather Lucky Penny, the first female fighter pilot in her D.C. Air National Guard unit, was scrambled alongside flight lead Mark Sasseville with authorization to stop any hijacked aircraft threatening Washington. Because their F-16 carried no live weapons, they understood that bringing down Flight 93 could require ramming it with their own aircraft, a mission neither expected to survive. Their courage reminds us that leadership is the willingness to accept responsibility when the moment requires it. Organizations often say they want decisive people, yet make employees afraid to act without layers of approval. In an emergency, hesitation can cost lives. Leaders must establish clear authority, train people to exercise judgment, and treat speaking up as a responsibility rather than a risk. Lesson 3. Treat care as essential infrastructure. 10 years after the attacks, I wrote about Felicia Traylor Bass, an African-American woman, wife, and new mother who, returning from maternity leave, went into the office early that morning to cover for a sick colleague. She was a human resources professional who worked in the North Tower. Felicia called her husband Andrew after the building was struck. It was the last time they spoke. In the years that followed, Andrew's longtime friend Karen Taylor helped him move through grief and eventually open his heart to life again. Karen became a mother to Felicia's young son without attempting to erase the mother he had lost. Their family understood something institutions too often forget. Resilience does not require erasing grief. It requires making room for memory while helping people move forward. Businesses can restore systems and reopen offices, but real continuity planning must account for people carrying trauma, illness, and loss. That means mental health support, humane bereavement policies, flexibility for caregivers, and long-term health monitoring after workers have been exposed to danger. The consequences of failing to think beyond reopening are still unfolding. The World Trade Center Health Program now serves more than 154,000 responders and survivors exposed to the toxic aftermath of the attacks. More than 9,200 program members have died, although enrollment in the program does not itself establish that every death was caused by a 9/11-related condition. Returning to business is not the same as recovering. Leaders must measure recovery by the long-term well-being of people, not simply by how quickly the doors reopen. And lesson 4, demand accountability and preserve institutional memory. Four widows known as the Jersey Girls, Kristen Breitzweiser, Patty Castaza, Mindy Kleinberg, and Lori Van Auken, helped force the creation of an independent commission. They studied the failures preceding 9/11, asked difficult questions, and refused to let institutional resistance end the inquiry. Their lesson is equally important. Accountability is not disloyalty. It is how institutions learn. That matters even more as living memory fades. New Pew Research Center data finds that 83% of Americans born before 2001 remember exactly where they were or what they were doing when they heard the news. But 10% of adults were born after 2001. They know 9/11 only through what others have taught them. Every institution eventually faces this challenge. People who experienced a defining crisis retire, leave, or die. Unless their knowledge is documented, taught, and tested, hard-won lessons disappear. Succession planning is not just about replacing leaders, it is about transferring memory. The bottom line. Women of 9/11 did not all wear uniforms. They did not all hold senior titles. Some communicated from the sky. Some ran into burning buildings. Some cared for the injured and bereaved. Others demanded answers from the most powerful institutions in the country. They led through competence, courage, care, and accountability. 25 years later, honoring them requires more than remembering their names. It requires building workplaces and institutions that reflect how they led. Prepare people before a crisis. Trust them when it comes. Care for them long after headlines fade. And have the courage to learn what must never happen again. And this article was titled, 25 Years Later, The Women of 9/11 Still Show Us How to Lead in Crisis. It was written in Forbes magazine by Sophia A. Nelson and published on September 11th, 2026. Our next article is also about this week's anniversary of the September 11th, 2001 attacks. One attack, many Americas. Why 9/11 and its many griefs land differently 25 years later. This was written by Deepti Ajala, and it was published in the September 7th edition of the AP News. Dateline, New York. When the planes crashed and the buildings fell on that sunny September morning 25 years ago, the shockwaves of dismay and grief went far past downtown New York City, rural western Pennsylvania, and just outside Washington, D.C. They radiated through every part of the United States in communities large and small, tearing at Americans' sense of safety and their place in the world. Hearts were broken across the nation, not just of those who lost their loved ones, but among strangers who mourned for them. The September 11th attacks leaving no one unaffected in an unwanted moment of horrifying togetherness. A quarter of a century later, the effects linger. We all live in a post-9/11 world, with its security strictures and surveillance. But here's the thing. Americans don't all live in the same one. What the attacks and their aftermath have come to mean isn't a single viewpoint shared by everyone, for reasons chronological, political, and personal. It's a tapestry of meaning and grief as varied as the nation in which 9/11 took place. So many things affect our understanding. It's somewhat inevitable. After all, the mere passage of time means tens of millions of young Americans have been born since then. For them, 9/11 is something to learn about in history lessons. But people's views of 9/11 and its aftermath have also been shaped by human factors, like policies and actions taken by those in power. And the America that was attacked was already a nation with its own history and tensions, with stress points of dispute and disagreement put under additional strain by the catastrophic event. The same event, whether it's a disaster or shock or even the recovery process, is completely different depending on your network, says Daniel Aldrich, a professor at Northeastern University who studies communities and resilience. Those networks can exist in a range of ways and layers. Among them, those who lost loved ones, those who spent months clearing the rubble and debris from Ground Zero, those who were motivated to join the military, those who lost jobs in hard-hit industry like tourism and air transportation, those who came from certain countries and communities viewed with heightened suspicions after the attacks. Different networks overlap in Jenna McPartland's family. She was expecting her first child with her husband, Ariel Jacobs, who was killed at the World Trade Center. She gave birth days later to their son, Gabriel, whose life was irrevocably altered by an event he didn't experience. In the years since, McPartland remarried twice, had two younger sons with no biological tie to their older brother's dad, and has been the stepmom to two teenagers for the last decade. Even as she added new chapters to her life, She made sure Gabby was connected to his father's family and that her younger sons also knew that September 11th was part of their larger family story. My middle boy wrote his college entrance essay on being the child of a 9/11 family, but not being a 9/11 kid, and how he wouldn't exist had his brother's dad not died. Says McPartland, 52, a chef and restaurant owner in Fairfield, Connecticut. They all acknowledge it in different ways. They feel it in different ways, and they sense it in their lives in different ways. Varied events play a role in the impact on people. Also playing a role in the impact, even grief caused by 9/11, choices that were made after the attacks by the U.S. government, like the restructuring of government agency and the creation of the Department of Homeland Security, along with foreign policy decisions like the invasion of Afghanistan. Immigration had already been a contentious issue before the attack. Who should be allowed to come? Who could stay? What did it mean to be an American? And who could claim it? After September 11th, it took on another dimension of added fear and suspicion, and much of it fell on people of Muslim faith or coming from Muslim-majority parts of the world. For example, in 2002, the federal government implemented the National Security Entry-Exit Registration System, which required non-U.S. citizen males over 16 from 25 countries, almost all of them Muslim-majority, to register at certain ports of entry or at immigration offices if they were already in the country. Critics condemned it as racial and religious profiling, and it was dismantled in the following decade. The idea that there's this outside threat in the form of people who look like this or from particular countries really fueled the reorganization of the Department of Homeland Security and has continued to fuel the ways in which we funded and contributed to the securitization of our immigration system and society more broadly, says Jayesh Rathod, a professor at Georgetown Law. That lingers in the existence of the Transportation Security Administration and the general hardening of security measures in society overall. The idea that we need to do everything possible to protect ourselves from whatever this threat is, amorphous threat, has become totally normalized, Rathod says. The post-9/11 environment also saw the creation of Immigration and Customs Enforcement, which is now part of the public's awareness as the agency carrying out aggressive and highly controversial immigration crackdowns under the Trump administration. And in a land where racism, xenophobia, and stereotypes were part of the landscape, people in other communities felt it too, like Balbir Singh Sodhi, the Arizona gas station owner, shot and killed 4 days after the 9/11 attacks. His assailant killed Sodhi, a bearded and turbaned member of the Sikh faith, assuming he was Arab. The impact felt by Muslim Americans and others has been part of what Vida Lashkari has learned about the attacks that took place a few years before she was born. Raised in California, her mom Mexican and her dad Persian, the 21-year-old says she, quote, grew up learning about how 911 particularly impacted Middle Easterners, Sikhs, brown people as a whole, and how that kind of changed their everyday life. Her father, she says, and, quote, many Middle Easterners became more hyper-aware of their appearance, their difference in the way they spoke and dressed in the U.S. after 9/11. And that kind of fear, I think, has carried throughout the Middle Eastern community since then. Time passes and new events take place. While she heard about her father's experiences and those in her communities, it's still been history for Lashkari and others like her, born in the years since 2001. They're a generation that can't believe people used to be able to meet visitors inside at airport gates instead of being kept outside. They learned about it in school the way they did about Pearl Harbor or the Civil War, but didn't quite know how something could divide life into before and after. But another seismic event in American culture gave some of them a way to understand the starkness of before and after, the COVID-19 pandemic. The pandemic shook up so many lives, especially in my generation, who had not experienced some sort of drastic change like that. I think it definitely gave me perspective that there are some things we can't be protected from, Lashkari says. COVID was, to this day, the closest I've ever felt to my world changing overnight and knowing I had no control over it, she says. That an event, no matter how catastrophic and impactful, takes up less space in public memory and is supplanted by new ones is, after all, how history works. That reality is part of what drives efforts to create memorials and museums, says Amy Sodaro, a sociology professor at the Borough of Manhattan Community College, who studies them. Having experienced 9/11, she herself initially thought it would shape the rest of my life and the society that we live in, she says. But other events, political shifts, and major changes that have taken place in the years since made a difference as well. It's, quote, these other geopolitical events and changes to our world that have changed the face of 9/11 in historical memory at the collective level, and I think also at the level of individuals. One attack, many Americas. Why 9/11 and its many griefs land differently 25 years later. This article was written by Deepti Hajela. It was in the AP News and published on September 7th, 2026. And our final article today highlights the voice of a young female changemaker in America. Olivia Rodrigo reinvents the Feminist Music Festival. This article was in the New York Times on August 31st, 2026, and was written by Lindsay Zoldaz. Stevie Nicks wasn't done yet. Her poignant, troll-happy duet of Landslide with the 23-year-old pop star Olivia Rodrigo had just closed out the inaugural Daisy Chain Fields, a sold-out one-day festival in Irvine, California, created by Rodrigo to raise money for women-oriented charities and to spotlight female artists like the pop supernova Chapel Roan, the hip-hop firebrand Dochi, and the pioneering punk band Bikini Kill. But just after the stage lights went out, Nix used the witchcraft of her charisma to command them back on, because she had something else to say. I'm somewhat awestruck that she could do all this, because it's so hard, Nix told the crowd of around 45,000, gesturing to a beaming Rodrigo. You have no idea putting something together with all these people. Nix was one of several fairy godmothers who descended upon Rodrigo's triumphant 80-minute headlining set, during which she performed material from her new album, You Seem Pretty Sad for a Girl So in Love, and in turn helped crystallize the image of this event she had just pulled off with a stage presence that oscillated between a politician's poise and a rock star's sense of abandon. The set's opening benediction was given by the philanthropist Melinda French Gates, who had just pledged to match every dollar that the festival had raised for 10 different nonprofits, including Planned Parenthood, the Center for Reproductive Rights, and the Black Mamas Matter Alliance, bringing the grand total up to $20 million. The Canadian folk rock star Sarah McLachlan, in fine voice, also joined Rodrigo to sing two songs, including her weepy ballad Angel, which a teary-eyed McLachlan dedicated to the biggest philanthropist in the history of country music, Dolly Parton. Toward the end of her set, Rodrigo also brought out another surprise guest, Alanis Morissette, a fellow female rocker who once rose to youthful overnight fame on the strength of her feelings-forward, jagged-edged hits. Together, their eyes locked and, glowing with mutual appreciation, they sang Ironic, a 1996 smash that Morissette wrote just before her 20th birthday. In its first iteration, Rodrigo hinted from the stage that it would return next year. Daisy Chain Fields was not without its own Morissettian ironies. Attending was both spiritually inspiring and physically grueling as temperatures crept into the mid-90s, and the location in Irvine's Great Park offered scant relief from the scorching August sun. The The festival persistently megaphoned messages of equality, but it still offered the best views of the stage to those who had paid $1,250 for special pit access tickets. Nonprofits and feminist art installations from the like of Jenny Holzer and Yoko Ono were centered in the festival's highly photogenic visual branding, but so, perhaps inevitably, were corporate sponsors like Taco Bell, which offered plenty of flowery photo ops for fans who endured the long line to sip Rodrigo's cheekily named custom soda brew. You seem pretty pink for a Baja Blast. My shoulders by then seemed pretty pink for someone who had reapplied her sunscreen. At the peak of the afternoon heat and in line for food that lasted as long as indie pop singer-songwriters Mitski's entire set, I chatted with a mother of two who felt like she and her children had spent the entire day waiting in a succession of lines. 2 hours to enter the Etsy Creative Village tent. Another hour to buy merch, even in the supposedly less populous VIP area where tickets had gone for $500 a pop. Can mainstream music festival ever be a truly utopian space? Probably not. And these are some of the same complaints plenty of people might have about Coachella or Governor's Ball. But I air these grievances in keeping with the belief that Rodrigo encouraged throughout Daisy Chain. That improvement is always possible, that learning is a vital part of change, and that, even in a space as rife with noxious misogyny as the music industry, the status quo can indeed be radically reimagined, preferably with a sprinkle of Stevie Nicks's gold dust. Though there was a sizable contingent of hip parents sweating it out alongside their excitable teens and tweens, a majority of Daisy Chain attendees looked to be in groups of friends in their early 20s. The most common sartorial trends were floral accessories, duh, brand merch, and feminist-minded t-shirts, one of which supported a particularly 21st century cause, ban male podcasts. McLaughlin's presence during Rodrigo's set invited an opportunity to reflect on the ways in which Daisy Chain had improved on an earlier model. In the late 90s cultural imagination, the Lilith Fair sound was enough of a thing to be easily identifiable and, at times, mercilessly lampooned. On Saturday Night Live, Anna Gasteyer played a fictitious Lilith Fair performer named Cinder Calhoun, who described herself as a funny wordsmith focused who came out of the singer-songwriter tradition. It's probably a mark of progress, then, that Daisy Chain featured such a wide, multitudinous array of genres and personalities that it would be impossible to reduce to a single aesthetic. Rodrigo has now become known for her earnest attempts to bridge such generation gaps, and for trying to convince her younger fans.

0: personalities that it would be impossible to reduce to a single aesthetic. Rodrigo has now become known for her earnest attempts to bridge such generation gaps and for trying to convince her younger fans that it's cool to circumvent the passivity of the algorithm with educational deep dives into alternative rock's past. Daisy Chain effectively embodied that ethos and offered a rare opportunity for conversation on both sides of that exchange. Despite how rosy it might have looked online, Daisy Chain Fields wasn't always perfect in real life. The weather was punishing, the lines stretched interminably, and the journey out of the parking lot was like a modern-day remake of The Odyssey. But at macro level, Rodrigo pulled it off, driven by what Nix described from the stage as this grace and crazy, crazy energy she has. The power of that energy was on full display when Rodrigo performed Expectations, a vampy new wave number ostensibly about setting higher standards for romantic partners. "I won't settle for a guy with a fake job," Rodrigo proclaims on the chorus. At Daisy Chain, she used a call and response breakdown to make the song expand into something even greater. She asked all girls in the crowd to sing the bridge as loud as they could, and the unity of tens of thousands of voices made it sound like a mantra. "I've got big expectations," they sang. "I've got real big expectations." Who knows what sort of blooms were planted in that moment, what sort of wild things they might bloom into. And that was supposed to be seeds. Rodrigo reinvents the Feminist Music Festival. This article was slightly edited for time. It was written by Lindsay Zolaz and published in the New York Times on August 31st. That's a woman's perspective for today. Thanks so much for joining us. I'm Tracy Rothschild Lynch for the Virginia Voice. This program is on the air every Saturday at 4 p.m. and again every Monday at 7 a.m. You can also listen to this program anytime on demand at www.virginiavoice.org. Thanks, and have a great week.
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2: Hello, and welcome to this week's World Traveler. I'm Leah Blackman with the Virginia Voice. We continue with our article from last week. From the New York Times, "Hero or Traitor? The Legacy of a Revolutionary Era Cherokee Woman" by Ellen Berry, July 6, 2026. This is the 10th and final article in a series about travel and the 250th anniversary of the Declaration of Independence. A pilgrimage site. In the middle of the afternoon, we arrived at Nancy's grave, a stone monument at the foot of a spreading cedar tree. It is a lonely spot. She is buried beside her brother and son, but a great distance from Chota or other family. Pilgrims have left piles of tokens, stones, and shells and roses. The site was marked in 1923. By a Chattanooga chapter of the Daughters of the American Revolution, which called her the Princess and Prophetess of the Cherokee Nation, the Pocahontas of Tennessee, and the constant friend of the American pioneer. One plaque calls her the always loyal friend of white settlers. Another, erected before the 250th anniversary of independence, proclaims her a Revolutionary War patriot who fought valiantly to found a new nation. Tributes have also been placed by her descendants,

0: who are concentrated near Tahlequah, Oklahoma, the capital of the Cherokee Nation, and are estimated to number around 40,000. Among them is Becky, whose musical reimagines it all, the treaties, the massacres, the great removal, in exuberant song and dance numbers. Nanyihi has been produced 13 times, most often in Oklahoma. It was not until she explored bringing her work to the territory of the Eastern Band, a federally recognized tribe descended from Cherokee who avoided removal, that Becky realized that not everyone shared her rosy view of Nancy. "All of a sudden, I felt this coldness," she said. She has since heard the critique over and over. "You know," she warned the white settlers, "the dragging canoe was going to attack. Blah, blah, blah." Becky has little patience for this view. The way she sees it, Nancy and her cousin were seeking the same thing, some way for the Cherokee people to survive. "The difference between them," she said, "is that Nancy was clear-eyed enough to realize that fighting the settlers was futile." "See, that really roused me up," she said. "Pardon my language, but she was not a traitor." As recently as this summer, at a ceremony marking the great removal, she marched over to a mean little Eastern Band woman muttering to herself and asked, "Why are you so hateful to me?" The woman finally answered, "I am a fan of Dragging Canoe." Out of curiosity, I drove over the Great Smoky Mountains into Cherokee, North Carolina, where Dragging Canoe's image can be found on t-shirts and tattoos and murals, an icon of resistance on par with Crazy Horse or Che Guevara. Kathy Littlejohn, a storyteller and a member of the Eastern Band, said she had been mystified by Nancy's growing following, the chartered buses, the reenactors in colonial garb firing off muskets. "I just don't get it," she said. "I don't want to say they worship her, but it's sort of close." "Nancy deserves credit for advocating peace," Kathy said. "But historians kind of gloss over the part where she warned the American settlers and they walked into an ambush and quite a few people were killed." That was one of the friendlier responses. When I inquired at a service station in Ducktown, Tennessee, I was directed to a young man with tattoos and a mohawk who was said to have a command of tribal history. When I mentioned her name, his face darkened. "I'm not going there," he said, and stalked out. The forgotten power of women. Historians I approached resisted both narratives, the Pocahontas one and the traitor one. For one thing, the Cherokees vested women with sweeping authority over the treatment of captives, over land cessions, and over the decision to go to war. In 1776, many Cherokee women resisted the drive to war, said Julie Reed, an associate professor of history and anthropology at the University of Tulsa. "That authority would fade after independence," she added. "Cherokee people today have forgotten the power of women," she said. She wasn't acting as a traitor. She was acting as a Cherokee woman with matrilineal power. Also, Nancy was hardly alone in building a strategic alliance with white people. Dragging Canoe was receiving muskets and ammunition from Britain, which hoped the Cherokee would serve as a firewall against settler expansion. She is racing to prevent this huge collision that she can see is about to happen, said Stuart Marshall, an ethnohistorian at Virginia Tech. She is certainly sticking her neck out at that moment. It's a huge risk for her to do so. Stewart has also studied the seizure of Nancy's land on Mouse Creek and thinks that, by the end of her life, her feelings toward her white neighbors would have hardened. She would have felt betrayed, even by the families like the Beans, whom she had helped, he said. What didn't happen? East Tennessee is full of Lydia Bean's descendants, so before I left, I decided to put the question to one of them. I met Maxine Bean Jones, Lydia's fifth great-granddaughter, in the Starbucks at the Food City in Ocoee. Maxine, 72, told me her thought has always been drawn to Lydia, snatched up by fighters and threatened with a horrifying death. When Nancy took her in, Maxine imagines, Lydia would have been in a state of shock, mute with terror. It would have taken endless patience, nursing her wounds, keeping her company, for Nancy to make Lydia feel safe, she thinks. As long as Nancy was there, she was protected, she said. You wonder, did she think, well, she's no different from me. She's a woman. What passed between the two women is lost to history. There are no known accounts, written or oral, from either one. Some historians I spoke to questioned whether the famous rescue happened at all. But Maxine believes that, for a few weeks, Lydia Bean and Nancy Ward broke the pattern of bloodshed. That was the glimmer of hope, she said. She imagined the helpless gratitude of William Bean, Lydia's husband, at her safe return. If the Cherokee kept my wife, they kept her alive and brought her back home, then we owe them a debt of gratitude. We need to get along. That version of history didn't happen. Nancy had been dead for 15 years when the U.S. Army forced Cherokee families from their homes at gunpoint. It is estimated that 4,000 died during the brutal journey west of disease or pneumonia or hypothermia. Two of Nancy's great-grandsons, who had advocated for removal, were assassinated by other Cherokee who accused them of selling out their people. As for Lydia, you cannot say that she was spared. Shortly after her rescue, George, her brother, was killed by Cherokee on a hunting trip. Her elder daughter, Sarah, had to call off her wedding because of a Cherokee attack. A few years after that, her youngest daughter, Jane, then 33, had moved her loom outside her cabin in Bean Station. Jane was weaving in the open air under a willow tree when she was killed by a Cherokee arrow. That was Hero or Traitor, the Legacy of a Revolutionary Era Cherokee Woman, July 6, 2026. Our next article is from NationalGeographic.com. Avoid crowds at the 10 least visited U.S. national parks. Get off the beaten path at these under-the-radar wilderness areas. March 23, 2026. Since its founding on August 25, 1916, the U.S. National Park Service has assembled more than 433 protected units, 63 of which hold the National Park designation. To visit all 63 of these treasures, one would need to travel to 30 states and two U.S. territories. But with so many national parks to visit, there are trails, craters, and lakeshores that can be explored responsibly and without crowds. How remote and uncrowded are these parks? Katmai National Park's caldera is so remote that many park rangers have never visited its volcanic crater. In Alaska, Kobuk Valley National Park experiences a large caribou migration with estimates of 250,000 to a 500,000 caribou passing through twice a year, whereas only 7,786 people visited the park in 2025. Based on the National Park Service's annual recreational visitor, more than 323 million people visited a national park, monument, site, or unit last year. However, travelers who want to avoid the crowds, but not the natural wonders of the U.S. National Park, should visit 10 of the nation's least visited national parks. 10. Great Basin National Park. It's surprising that Great Basin National Park only saw 206,326 visitors in 2025. This U.S. national park is not only home to groves of bristlecone pines that can live for thousands of years, but it features the limestone caverns of Layman Cave, dark skies for stargazing, a challenging climb to Wheeler Peak, the site of the last surviving glacier in Nevada, Wheeler Peak Glacier. 9. Wrangell-St. Elias National Park and Preserve. Unfortunately, only 108,840 people visited this park in 2025, despite its incredible natural landmarks. Most parkgoers might be shocked to know that Wrangell-St. Elias National Park and Preserve is the largest national park in the United States, boasting incredible mountain ranges, vast glaciers, and a wide array of wildlife. It has some of the highest concentrations of glaciers in North America, which includes the Nabesna Glacier, the longest valley glacier on the continent. The park is also home to 4 indigenous tribes. 8. Dry Tortugas National Park. 70 miles west of Key West, the 100-square-mile Dry Tortugas National Park is mostly open water with 7 small islands, including Garden Key, home to Fort Jefferson, one of the nation's largest 19th-century forts in the U.S. Only 89,355 people visited this park in 2025. 7. North Cascades National Park. The North Cascades National Park only saw 46,925 visitors in 2025, but its dramatic landscapes earned its nickname, American Alps. Rugged mountains with glaciers, cascading waterfalls, deep forested valleys, and a diverse ecosystem are all reasons why you should visit. North Cascades features the largest network of glaciers, over 300, in the lower 48 states. It also has a vast network of hiking trails, which include portions of the Pacific Crest Trail. 6. National Park of American Samoa. This park isn't easily accessible like national parks located on the U.S. mainland. Only 43,258 people visited the National Park of American Samoa last year, where they could learn more about the rich Samoan culture, impressive coral reefs, 975 species of fish, and more than 250 coral species, 475 plant species, 50 animal species, including 2 native species of fruit bats that are vital to pollination. The park's rainforests are home to species originating from Southeast Asia. 5, Katmai National Park and Preserve. More than 34,479 visitors entered Katmai National Park and Preserve in 2025 to see the U.S. National Park known for its large population of brown bears, making it the ultimate destination for bear viewing. Katmai is also known for its salmon runs, which attract bears and other wildlife, and 14 active volcanoes. And it's also ideal for backcountry hiking and camping because the majority of the park is a wilderness area. 4. Isle Royale National Park. More than 29,091 people visited this national park in 2025. Numbers that include outdoor enthusiasts drawn to the park because of its 165 miles of hiking trails and 36 campgrounds. Located in Lake Superior off the coast of Michigan, Isle Royale National Park is only accessible by boat or seaplane. The relatively small number of visitors per year makes it also a significant site for researchers to study predator-prey interactions, specifically between its wolf and moose populations. In addition to its recognition as a UNESCO Biosphere Reserve, it features 10 shipwrecks and 4 historic lighthouses. All 4 are listed on the National Register of Historic Places. 3. Lake Clark National Park and Preserve. In 2025, this Alaska park only saw 19,778 visitors, but it has a reputation as the true adventurer's paradise in preserving the natural ecosystem and ancestral homelands of the Dena'ina people. Mount Redoubt and Mount Iliama are also located within Lake Clark National Park and Preserve and are part of the Pacific Ring of Fire. Wildlife photographers are attracted to the park because it's a prime location to observe and capture brown bears, grizzlies, in their natural habitat. Fly fishing, backcountry camping, backpacking, and kayaking are just a few popular outdoor activities here. Visitors can also explore the famed cabin built by Richard Pronecki, the iconic wilderness author and filmmaker. 2. Gates of the Arctic National Park and Preserve. Gates of the Arctic National Park and Preserve saw 14,923 visitors in 2025. This national park protects the underdeveloped area within the Brooks Range, including the northernmost extension of the Rocky Mountains. Gates allows for traditional subsistence activities by the local people, who rely on the land and its resources for their livelihoods. Hiking, backpacking, river rafting, and wildlife viewing are common activities among park goers here. 1. Kobuk Valley National Park. This national park in Alaska, just 25 miles north of the Arctic Circle, is the least visited of the 63 U.S. national parks, drawing only 7,786 visitors in 2025. Only accessible by air, Kobuk Valley National Park is known for its Ice Age-formed dunes and Western Arctic caribou migration. It is also recognized as the rightful home of the Inupiat people, who have lived in this area for thousands of years. Grizzly bears, wolves, wolverines, foxes, porcupines, moose, and numerous migratory birds call this park home. That was Avoid Crowds at the 10 Least Visited U.S. National Parks, March 23rd, 2026. Next, we look at more lesser-known national parks from AI. Black Canyon of the Gunnison National Park Colorado, what to see. Some of the steepest cliffs, oldest rock faces, and craggiest spires in North America. Why it is unique. The canyon is so deep and narrow that parks receive only 33 minutes of sunlight a day. Crowd factor. Overshadowed by Rocky Mountain National Park, making its trails highly peaceful. Capitol Reef National Park, Utah. What to see. Cathedral Valley, the Water Pocket Fold Monocline, and historic Pioneer Orchards. Why it is unique. You can pick fresh fruit from the orchards during harvest season. Crowd factor. Often bypassed by tourists rushing between Zion, Bryce, and Arches. Guadalupe Mountains National Park, Texas. What to see? The four tallest peaks in Texas, desert flora, and the dramatic El Capitan Reef. Why it is unique? Protects the world's most extensive fossil reef complex from the Permian period. Crowd factor. Tucked away in West Texas, ensuring quiet trails and vast open vistas. Congaree National Park, South Carolina. What to see? Colossal old-growth hardwood trees and winding boardwalk trails through swampland. Why it is unique. Preserves the largest intact expanse of old-growth bottomland hardwood forest left in the southeast. Crowd factor. Mostly visited by locals, offering a very calm and quiet atmosphere. Theodore Roosevelt National Park, North Dakota. What to see? Striking badlands formations, roaming bison herds, and wild horses. Why it is unique. The unique landscape that heavily inspired President Roosevelt's conservation legacy. Crowd factor. Located in western North Dakota, it remains a true hidden gem for road trippers. Channel Islands National Park, California. What to see? Sea caves, endemic island foxes, harbor seals, and dramatic coastal bluffs. Why it is unique. Known as the Galapagos of North America for its isolated, distinct wildlife. Crowd factor. Requires an hour-long boat ride from Ventura to access. Next, we look at some national parks and units in the Mid-Atlantic besides the Shenandoah National Park. New River Gorge National Park and Preserve, West Virginia, protects the rugged Whitewater River Canyon, featuring the iconic massive steel arch, New River Gorge Bridge, and endless rock climbing spots. Harpers Ferry National Park, West Virginia, Maryland, Virginia, preserves the historic 19th century town at the meeting point of the Potomac and Shenandoah Rivers, famous for John Brown's raid. Assateague Island National Seashore, Maryland and Virginia, protects a barrier island split between two states, famous for its herds of wild horses, sandy beaches, and salt marshes. C&O Canal National Historical Park, Maryland and Washington, D.C., follows 184.5 miles of the historic C&O Canal along the Potomac River, offering a long trail for walking and biking. The C&O Canal is a national historical park popular for hiking, biking, and history. Built between 1828 and 1850, it was intended to connect the Atlantic seaboard with the Ohio River, but was quickly surpassed by railroads, operating mainly as a coal transport route until 1924. Today, Its towpath is a major recreational trail, and the park preserves historic structures like locks and lockhouses, with some lockhouses available for overnight stays. The goal of it was to create a navigable waterway from the Chesapeake Bay to the Ohio River for trade and westward expansion. It carried coal, lumber, and agricultural products, primarily from the Allegheny Mountains to Georgetown. The climb. Competition from the Baltimore and Ohio Railroad and floods led to its closure in 1924. Acquired by the U.S. government in 1938 and designated a National Historical Park in 1971, largely due to public support led by Supreme Court Justice William O. Douglas. The C&O Canal, 184.5 miles, runs from Georgetown in D.C. to Cumberland, Maryland. Activities include not only hiking, biking, kayaking, but also historical tours, including mule-drawn barge rides. It features towpath, locks, aqueducts, and historic lockhouses. That's all for this week's World Traveler. I'm Leah Blackman for the Virginia Voice. This program is also available on demand at www.virginiavoice.org.
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0: It is currently 5 o'clock. Coming up are the Bible readings, followed by the rebroadcast of today's reading of the Richmond Times-Dispatch.
1: Welcome to Bible Readings. I'm Hans Josephson for the Virginia Voice. Today we are reading from 1 Kings chapter 13, beginning at verse 11. Now there was a certain old prophet living in Bethel, whose sons came and told him all that the man of God had done there that day. They also told their father what he had said to the king. Their father asked them, "Which way did he go?" And his sons showed him which road the man of God from Judah had taken. And so he said to his sons, "Saddle the donkey for me." And when they had saddled the donkey for him, he mounted it and rode after the man of God. He found him sitting under an oak tree and asked, "Are you the man of God who came from Judah?" "I am," he replied. So the prophet said to him, "Come home with me and eat." The man of God said, "I cannot turn back or go with you, nor can I eat bread or drink water with you in this place. I have been told by the word of the Lord, you must not eat bread or drink water there, or return by the way you came." The old prophet answered, "I too am a prophet as you are. And an angel said to me by the word of the Lord, bring him back with you to your house, so that he may eat bread and drink water." But he was lying to him. And so the man of God returned with him and ate and drank in his house. While they were sitting at the table, the word of the Lord came to the old prophet who had brought him back. He cried out to the man of God who had come from Judah, "This is what the Lord says. You have defied the word of the Lord and have not kept the command the Lord your God gave you. You came back and ate bread and drank water in the place where he told you not to eat or drink. Therefore your body will not be buried in the tomb of your fathers." When the man of God had finished eating and drinking, the prophet who had brought him back saddled his donkey for him. As he went on his way, a lion met him on the road and killed him. And his body was thrown down on the road with both the donkey and the lion standing beside it. Some people who passed by saw the body thrown down there with the lion standing beside the body. And they went and reported it in the city where the old prophet lived. When the prophet who had brought him back from his journey heard of it, he said, "It is the man of God who defied the word of the Lord. The Lord has given him over to the lion, which has mauled him and killed him, as the word of the Lord had warned him." The prophet said to his sons, "Saddle the donkey for me." And they did so. Then he went out and found the body thrown down on the road, with the donkey and the lion standing beside it. The lion had neither eaten the body nor mauled the donkey. So the prophet picked up the body of the man of God, laid it on the donkey, and brought it back to his own city to mourn for him and bury him. Then he laid the body in his own tomb, and they mourned over him and said, "O my brother!" After burying him, he said to his sons, "When I die, bury me in the grave where the man of God is buried. Lay my bones beside his bones. For the message he declared by the word of the Lord against the altar in Bethel and against all the shrines on the high places in the towns of Samaria will certainly come true." Even after this, Jeroboam did not change his evil ways, but once more appointed priests for the high places of all sorts of people. Anyone who wanted to become a priest, he consecrated for the high places. This was the sin of the house of Jeroboam that led to its downfall and to its destruction from the face of the earth. And now we continue our reading in the New Testament in John's Gospel, chapter 18, beginning at verse 33. Pilate then summoned Jesus and asked him, "Are you the king of the Jews?" "Is that your own idea?" Jesus asked, "or did others talk to you about me?" "Am I a Jew?" Pilate replied. "It was your people and your chief priests who handed you over to me. What is it you have done?" Jesus said, "My kingdom is not of this world. If it were, my servants would fight to prevent my arrest by the Jews. But now my kingdom is from another place." "Oh, you are a king then," said Pilate. Jesus answered, "You are right in saying I am a king. In fact, for this reason I was born, and for this I came into the world, to testify to the truth. Everyone on the side of truth listens to me." "What is truth?" Pilate asked. With this he went out again to the Jews and said, "I find no basis for a charge against him, but it is your custom for me to release to you one prisoner at the time of the Passover. Do you want me to release the king of the Jews?" They shouted back, "No, not him. Give us Barabbas." Now Barabbas had taken part in a rebellion. And so Pilate took Jesus and had him flogged. The soldiers twisted together a crown of thorns and put it on his head. They clothed him in a purple robe and went up to him again and again, saying, "Hail, King of the Jews!" And they struck him on the face. Once more Pilate came out and said to the Jews, "Look, I'm bringing him out to you to let you know that I find no basis for a charge against him." When Jesus came out wearing the crown of thorns and the purple robe, Pilate said to him, "Here's the man." As soon as the chief priests and their officials saw him, they began shouting, "Crucify him! Crucify him!" But Pilate answered, "You take him and crucify him. As for me, I find no basis for a charge against him." The Jews insisted, "We have a law, and according to that law, he must die because he claimed to be the Son of God." When Pilate heard this, he went even more afraid and went back inside the palace. "Where do you come from?" he asked Jesus. But Jesus gave no answer. "Do you refuse to speak to me?" Pilate said. "Don't you realize I have the power either to free you or crucify you?" And Jesus said, "You would have no power over me if it were not given to you from above, and therefore the one who handed me over to you is guilty of a greater sin." And that concludes today's Bible readings. I'm Hans Josephson for the Virginia Voice.

0: 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Hello and welcome to the reading of the Saturday, September the 12th, Richmond Times-Dispatch. I'm Becky Emmett for the Virginia Voice. We'll have about 25 minutes of front page and local news, followed by about 25 minutes of news from the Nation and World section. After that, we'll have a half hour of editorials, columnists, and letters to the editor from the opinions pages. Our final half hour, we will have the obituaries, the remainder of any letters to the editor, and more news as time allows. I'll start us off with the weather report. AccuWeather report, 4-day forecast for Richmond. Today, humid with a thunderstorm in the afternoon or evening. It'll be a high of 86. Tonight, a shower and thunderstorm, a low of 72. Tomorrow, a stray thunderstorm with a high of 88 and a low of 70 Sunday night. On Monday, a high of 81. It'll be mostly sunny and less humid with a low Monday night of 57. Tuesday, a little cooler with a high of 79 and a low of 59. That's a look at the weather for the next few days. Let's turn now to your readers for today. Steve Bush and Jenny Meeks. Here they are.
1: Thank you, Becky. Good morning. I'm Steve Bush for Virginia Voice.
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1: Our first front page article is on 9/11. We will never forget. Grief endures 25 years later. Americans mark a quarter century since the attacks with somber reflection by Maria Tsvetkova, Idris Ali, and Joseph Axe of Reuters. Dateline, New York. Americans marked the 25th anniversary of the September 11th attacks Friday with sorrow and somber reflection, honoring the almost 3,000 people killed when hijacked planes slammed into the World Trade Center, the Pentagon, and a Pennsylvania field in attacks that reverberate to this day. In New York, family members of the victims, many carrying pictures of their loved ones, joined Vice President J.D. Vance and four former U.S. presidents at Ground Zero in Lower Manhattan. The ceremony began, as always, at 8:46 a.m., with a moment of silence to mark the instant when American Airlines Flight 11 struck the World Trade Center's North Tower in what would become the deadliest attack ever on U.S. soil. Shortly after, victims' family members began reading aloud the names of all 2,977 people who died on that day, as well as the six people killed in the 1993 World Trade Center bombing, a somber recitation that lasted about 4 hours. Some readers were children who never met the relatives they lost in 2001. Other moments of silence followed to mark when the other three airplanes crashed and the two towers collapsed. For the first time, a seventh moment of silence honored the thousands who died since 2001 from illnesses tied to the toxic dust that poisoned the air for months afterward. Gregory Carafello attended the ceremony to honor the memory of his lifelong friend, James Martello, who worked at Cantor Fitzgerald, the financial firm that lost more than 650 employees in the attacks. Carafello was on the 18th floor of the South Tower, but managed to evacuate. "Everyone should realize that it was a very bad, catastrophic day for many families," he said. "These were not warriors. These were people like you and me going to work." At the Pentagon in Arlington, where American Airlines Flight 77 struck the building's west flank, killing 184, President Donald Trump chronicled some of the stories of those aboard who perished in the crash: a woman pregnant with her first child, a family of four headed to Australia, three sixth graders on a field trip. The President and Defense Secretary Pete Hegseth, who also delivered remarks, used their speeches to make the case for the Iran war, which they defend as necessary to prevent Tehran from acquiring nuclear weapons. "We salute our first responders and law enforcement, and we love them," Trump said. "And we salute the service members working right now to ensure the world's number one sponsor of terror, the Islamic Republic of Iran, will never have a nuclear weapon." Mourners also gathered in Shanksville, Pennsylvania, at the crash site where passengers brought down one of the four hijacked jetliners, United Airlines Flight 93, that was headed for Washington. The attacks shaped generations of Americans who lived through the day or grew up in its aftermath, influencing U.S. foreign policy, domestic politics, and public attitudes toward security. For many whom the attacks directly affected, the victims' families and friends, first responders and rescue workers, the anniversary is a tribute to the lives lost a quarter century ago and the heartbreak that followed. Caroline Ogonowski's father, John, was the captain of Flight 11, which took off from Boston 47 minutes before striking the North Tower. Ogonowski, now 39, had her first baby this year and named him after her father. She brought him to her father's grave last week and attended a memorial ceremony Friday in Boston. This year, there's this new sadness in knowing that they won't ever get to know each other, Okanowski, who has worked in disaster relief and humanitarian assistance, said in a phone interview. My father will never know his grandson, and my son will never know his grandfather. We owe it to my father and all the others that we lost on that day to make sure that we continue to teach future generations about what happened, she added, about who these people were, who these heroes were, how our country came together and became stronger because of it. The attacks fundamentally altered the lives of a generation of Americans too young to remember them. The attacks initiated the War on Terror, which led to the U.S. invasions of Afghanistan and Iraq that lasted years. The resulting public backlash helped fuel Trump's rise a decade ago when he vowed not to start new foreign entanglements, a promise tested by the Iran War. At home, Americans expressed deep solidarity and patriotism, as well as sorrow in the immediate wake of the attacks. Many rescue workers who spent weeks or months at the attack sites afterward, as well as nearby residents and others, were sickened by toxins in the air and eventually died. The Fire Department of New York lost 343 members on September 11th. More than 600 additional firefighters, including some retired members who took part in the rescue effort, died of 9/11-related illnesses since then, department figures show. 26 died this year alone. And that front page article on 9/11 was Grief Endures 25 Years Later. Americans mark a quarter century since the attacks with somber reflection, by Maria Tsatskova, Idris Ali, and Joseph Axe of Reuters. Ginny?
2: Thank you, Steve. And our next front page article is also on September 11th. Arlington ceremony honors victims and unity. Spanberger lauds sacrifice of Metter in emergency responders. And it's by Michael Martz of the Richmond Times-Dispatch. Dateline Arlington. Governor Abigail Spanberger paid tribute on Friday to the Arlington County firefighters and police who responded first to the terrorist attack on the Pentagon on September 11, 2001, that killed 184 employees and 59 passengers on a hijacked jet that crashed into the headquarters of the United States military establishment. But first, Spanberger had to answer a tough question that her 12-year-old daughter, Catherine, had asked her over breakfast. Mommy, did anybody on the planes survive? And I was struck by that question because it means there's so much more for me as a parent, for all of us as community members, to make sure that the next generation understands the absolute devastation on what was the saddest day in American history, she said in a solemn ceremony at Fire Station 5. Unit 105, a ladder truck commanded by a firefighter who had become acting officer before anyone knew what was coming, arrived 4 minutes after United Airlines Flight 77 dove deep into the Pentagon's western flank, as Arlington led a massive regional response that it had long prepared for in case terrorists attacked the nation's capital. No one on the airplane survived, but none of the fire, police, and other local, state, and federal emergency workers who responded to that disaster died that day, unlike the more than 340 emergency responders killed in earlier attacks on the Twin Towers of the World Trade Center in New York City. However, Spanberger said that some of the emergency responders, including 9 Arlington fire and police employees honored on Friday, had died because of cancer or other health conditions attributed to working in that toxic environment to fight the fire, rescue people inside the building, and collect evidence of how it had happened. She acknowledged that a member of her cabinet, Secretary of Public Safety and Homeland Security Stanley Metter, was among those who responded that day as an agent for the Virginia Department of Alcohol Beverage Control and spent weeks collecting evidence at the site, and later underwent years of treatment for cancer related to exposure at the Pentagon. I mention that because I think it is important for everyone here to know that in Richmond, when we think of what that day was, we know, and in some ways quite personally, that that day did not start and finish on September 11th, and our responsibility to the first responders continues into the future, she said. Spanberger accompanied Metter as he laid a red rose at a memorial to the 9 Arlington first responders who have died from health conditions arising from the attack. "It's hard to believe. It literally feels like yesterday," Metter said before the ceremony. Former deputy county manager Jim Schwartz, who served as incident commander in the response to the attack, talked about the lives lost that day in the building and on the airplane, which are memorialized outside of the Pentagon in the 184 benches that point either to the building or to the sky from which the plane came at more than 500 miles an hour. "We know the unfortunate reality is for additional names to be added to that list. People in service who lost their lives, not on that day, but in the years after," he said. But while the ceremony marked what Arlington Board Chairman Matt DeFerranti called a day of mourning for both the nation and the community that is home to the Pentagon, state leaders also extolled the bravery and foresight of those who responded to the emergency that day. "They swallowed their fear and did exactly what they were trained to do," Attorney General Jay Jones said. Senator Barbara Favola, Democrat of Arlington, who was serving on the Arlington County Board of Supervisors at the time of the attack, remembered the fear in our community and around the Washington, D.C. region was palpable. "My first thought was, my gosh, we're at war," Favola said. Arlington also set an example for the country that day on how to prepare for a disaster and respond to it. Fire departments in Northern Virginia, the District of Columbia, and the surrounding suburbs had been cooperating on emergency response since 1975. In the 1990s, after terrorist incidents in New York, Oklahoma, and Tokyo, Arlington began talking about how the region should prepare to respond to an attack here at the urging of then Fire Chief Ed Plower, whose father and brother both had been fire chiefs. Now retired in South Carolina, he attended the ceremony at the fire station. "It is a testament to the work that I had done to prepare the region," Plower acknowledged. After the Pentagon attack, Arlington led the creation of the first regional counterterrorism team of emergency responders, a model that 120 areas of the country have followed since. "We are not alone on September 11th," Schwartz said. "We had partners from across the Washington metropolitan area." The Pentagon Memorial Fund plans to tell the story of what happened at the Pentagon and why in a $100 million visitors education center it plans to build between the 9/11 Memorial and Arlington National Cemetery. The fund will break ground for the project on Saturday. Virginia appropriated $1 million for the project this year, and Delegate Patrick Hope, Democrat of Arlington, said he will seek an additional $2 million in the second year of the budget. Spanberger said after the ceremony that she hasn't made any decisions about the budget changes she will propose in December, but made clear that emergency planning and response to disasters of all types is a top priority. She was a graduate student in Germany during the attacks and witnessed both there and here the unity that followed the terrorist attacks that cost 2,977 lives. Unity wasn't a foregone conclusion. It was a choice that so many of us made, she said. Spanberger said that's a choice that Americans can make again, despite deep political divisions. But she said it's not just because of the optimism that drives so many of you in a continued service. It is, in fact, an unwillingness to accept any other option, she said. And again, that front page article, on September 11th, Arlington ceremony honors victims and unity. Spanberger Loud's sacrifice of Metter and emergency responders. And it was by Michael Martz of the Richmond Times-Dispatch. Steve?
1: Thank you, Jenny. Our next front page article is on higher education. VCU board backs row with a raise. The school's president's base salary increasing to $1 million, by Eric Kalenich of the Richmond Times-Dispatch. Virginia Commonwealth University President Michael Rao is getting a raise. On Friday, the university's Board of Visitors approved a $1 million annual base salary and extended his contract through June 2032. If Rao receives the highest bonus possible, he will earn roughly $1.7 million in total compensation this school year. The raise and contract represent a vote of confidence from the board at a time when other college presidents in Virginia have come under scrutiny from their boards or federal officials, leading some to resign. Stephen DeLuca, head of the VCU board, said, "Rao performs at an exceptional level and exceeded expectations in student success, enrollment, research, philanthropy, and other categories." Rao said it takes a team to reach those achievements. "Nobody does all of these things alone," he said. Having joined VCU in 2009, Rao is the longest-tenured president of any public college in Virginia and one of the most senior presidents in the country. His base salary increases 12% from roughly $896,000 last year. He will receive deferred compensation of almost $490,000 and is eligible for a bonus of up to $250,000, depending on his performance. If he receives the full bonus, which will be decided by the board, he will earn a total compensation of $1.7 million, nearly

Connor of the Richmond Times-Dispatch. Carson Jenkins caught a 68-yard touchdown pass. Kai Austin made a 37-yard scoring reception. Khalil Johnson gained 63 yards on a bomb that set up a field goal. Quick strikes have changed William & Mary to 2-0 and a number 16 ranking in the stats perform FCS top 25 heading into Saturday's Patriot League showdown at number 9 Lehigh, also 2-0, the defending conference champion. Even those William & Mary offensive players who are not directly involved in these long gainers can detect their importance. When we needed to make the explosive plays, I felt like we made them, especially early on in the game, William & Mary junior tailback Andrew King said after the Tribe defeated visiting Delaware State 22-15 last Saturday night. So week to week, especially coming into this game at Lehigh, I think making sure we continue to consistently make those explosive plays is going to be key to us handling business up there. William & Mary hasn't been a scary passing team since the pandemic. From 2021 to 25, as members of CAA football, the Tribe did not complete a season ranked in the top half of the league in air yards, largely because they were unable to regularly stretch defenses. They started quality quarterbacks. William & Mary seemed to be missing big play receivers. That appears to be changing this season, with 6'5", 250-pound left-handed quarterback Winston Watkins pitching to Jenkins, a senior from Gate City, Austin, a sophomore from Springfield, and Johnson, a freshman from Pittsburgh. The long touchdown pass to Jenkins on August 28th got the Tribe rolling at Villanova, where William & Mary won 35-32 behind the scoring pass to Austin with 22 seconds remaining. Against Delaware State, the 63-yard completion to Johnson came on William & Mary's second snap. King said the offensive goal against DSU was starting off fast. I think we did a pretty good job of doing that. William & Mary coach Mike London noted that explosive plays have allowed the Tribe, even if they didn't score as a result, to change field position, and add the name of Alfred Honesty, a sophomore from Aldi, to the list of impactful receivers who can be effective deep. The receiver room, it's young, but also there's some experience there, London said. We're going to try to throw the ball deep. That's part of what the process of offense is for us. We're also going to try to run. Get the ball out. Watkins was sacked 7 times by Delaware State. He's got to get the ball out and not take a sack on third down, things like that, said London. Toward the end of the victory over Delaware State, William & Mary inserted sophomore Carter Carroll at quarterback. London indicated on Tuesday that was related to Watkins feeling some physical discomfort rather than unsatisfactory play by the junior transfer from Towson. He'll be the guy. Get healed up, London said of Watkins. Lipinski's leg. London expressed some disappointment with the Tribe failing to score touchdowns to cap promising drives. He also pointed out that calling on Max Lipinski, a junior transfer from James Madison, is an excellent secondary option. We want touchdowns, but it still gave us an opportunity for Lipinski to use his leg and kick field goals. If you're scoring points, then you have a chance to kind of stay out in front, said London. Lipinski from King George in 2 games converted 8 of 9 field goal attempts. Obviously, when you get to a certain point in the field, you start looking at the potential of points, said London. You get down in the red zone, obviously you want touchdowns. But if you can't, you want a guy who can put it through the uprights. If you're going to win this league, this conference in football, that the ability to kick long field goals is part of it. Lipinski made 4 of his 5 field goal attempts from 40 yards or longer. Turnover game. Delaware State committed 6 turnovers at William & Mary, 3 lost fumbles, 3 interceptions. William & Mary leads the FCS at turnovers gained with 10 and turnover margin plus 4. Lehigh has yet to throw an interception and leads the Patriot in yards per game with 485.5, as well as points per game with 40. Mountain Hawks opponents do not have a sack and average 12 points. This is what it's all about, to play and compete, said London. Lehigh has a dynamic offense. They want to run the ball and run it down your throat. And that game is William & Mary at Lehigh today at 2 p.m. You can watch that on ESPN+. And that article from today's front page was the Tribe take a big play act to Lehigh. Their explosive offense is to face a test versus the Hawks, by John O'Connor of the Richmond Times-Dispatch. Next from the front page is the ODU at Virginia Tech game. Protege comes calling. Franklin's former aide is now in charge at ODU, by Damian Sordelet of the Roanoke Times. Dateline Blacksburg. James Franklin spent 10 seconds early Monday afternoon silently analyzing his coaching tree.
had he faced any of his former assistant coaches now leading their own programs. Then the Virginia Tech football coach started rattling off the programs. He didn't face Mississippi State when Joe Moorhead was there. Duke, led by former Penn State defensive coordinator Manny Diaz, isn't on the Hokies' schedule this season. Same for Charles Huff at Memphis. Plus, Huff's teams at Marshall and Southern Mississippi weren't on Penn State's recent schedules. And the Nittany Lions didn't face Gerard Parker and Troy. That brought Franklin around to Saturday's contest against Old Dominion. When the game kicks off at noon inside Lane Stadium, one of his former assistant coaches will be the head coach on the opposing sideline. Ricky Ron, who has led ODU since 2021, was on Franklin's staffs at Vanderbilt and Penn State from 2011 to 2019. He also spent two seasons working alongside Franklin at Kansas State in 2006-2007. It's a first for Franklin in his debut season leading the Hokies. For me personally, I think whenever you can avoid playing someone that you have history with or a relationship with, in a perfect world, you'd probably prefer not to, because someone's going to leave the game disappointed or sad, Franklin said. I don't really have any strong opinions about it. I don't have any strong opinions about it professionally. I don't have really strong opinions about it personally. Again, in my mind, we're playing Old Dominion, and that's kind of our focus, not necessarily the people or the history. I've got a job to do for Virginia Tech, and he's got a job to do for Old Dominion. Franklin gained an appreciation of the job Ron has done at ODU by visiting Norfolk for the Monarchs' Thursday night contest against Troy. He enjoyed pregame tailgating with Ron's wife Jennifer and then saw how Ron ran the game day operations from the sidelines. Franklin was announced as Virginia Tech's head coach 4 days later. It was a good night and left there being impressed with Old Dominion, Franklin said, and also proud of Ricky Ron and what he's been building there was pretty cool to see. And it was a unique experience for me that I hope I never get the opportunity to have again. Ron coached against Brent Pry in four straight seasons between 2022-25, after the two were on Franklin's staffs at Vanderbilt and Penn State. He went 2-2 against Pry, and he understands the difference with facing a Franklin-coached team. They looked really well-coached, not that they weren't really well-coached before, but they did look well-coached, and they looked very physical, particularly along the offensive line and at tight end, Ron said in the Sun Belt Conference coaches' media availability. They played well on special teams, too, and obviously I know that's a hallmark of Virginia Tech football teams, and that seems to be something they'll be able to hang their hat on. Tech will need to hang its hat on the running game for the second straight week. ODU utilizes a 3-3-5 defensive scheme under coordinator Blake Seiler, and the Monarchs thrive on that side of the ball by having the third safety be able to fly to the line of scrimmage or get into passing lanes. The Monarchs were tied for 9th in the nation in takeaways with 25, and 12th in tackles for a loss per game with 6.92 last season. They're a team that has high energy, flies around tight end, Luke Reynolds said. I think they do a great job of creating turnovers and trying to create turnovers and stuff like that. They play aggressive. It's like a lot of good teams. If they play over-aggressive and make a mistake, then we've got to just exploit it. Tech's Marcellus Hawkins and Jeffrey Overton Jr. combined for 173 yards and 5 touchdowns last week. ODU surrendered 126 rushing yards to FCS program Norfolk State last week and ranked 53rd in rushing defense last season. The biggest thing that we notice on tape is that they play extremely hard, very relentless, do a really good job of trying to punch the ball out, running backs coach Norville McKenzie said. They do a lot of different things on defense that are challenging. But for the most part, at the end of the day, try to focus on yourself and try to get better each and every day. And I talk to the guys all the time that our technique is our scheme. So they go out there and play extremely hard and give great effort. So we've also got to use great technique as well. Tech's improved defense will be tested by an ODU offense that has totaled at least 200 rushing yards in 3 straight contests against the Hokies, 250 in 2025, 243 in 2024, and 201 in 2023. The Monarchs utilized quarterback Quinn Henickel in addition to running back Devin Roche in the rushing attack against Norfolk State, and the two accounted for 113 yards on 26 carries. They've got some explosive player safety, Quentin Reddish said. Quarterback's really a great player, playmaker, extends plays, can use his legs really well. Receivers can get downfield. They've got a pretty good offense. And that game is ODU at Virginia Tech today at noon, and you can watch that on the CW. And that article was Protégé Comes Calling, Franklin's former aide is now in charge at ODU, by Damon Sordelet of the Roanoke Times.
Next from today's front page is VCU basketball. Will VCU find NCAA's ticket in paradise? The Rams have a chance to bolster their resume in Maui, by Zach Yoakum of the Richmond Times-Dispatch. Every college basketball fandom eagerly awaits the release of their team's non-conference schedule, but few do so with a level of anticipation synonymous with a mid-major program that lives on the bubble, scraping together resume-boosting opportunities year in and year out, fighting tooth and nail for the dream of going dancing in March. In Phil Martelli Jr.'s first year at the helm at 1200 West Broad Street, VCU won its first NCAA tournament game in a decade. But despite going 24-7 in the regular season and earning a share of the Atlantic 10's regular season title, the A-10 tournament champions would have missed out on the field of 68, now 76, had they not earned their conference's automatic bid, said Selection Committee Chair Keith Gill. With regards to VCU, they would have not have been in the field if they had not won the Atlantic 10 automatic qualifier, Gill said. Thus, the margins are razor thin for a program of VCU's makeup. The barometer for a successful Rams season, most VCU fans would tell you, is making the NCAA tournament. And after last season's success in Martelli's first year, the black and gold will harbor aspirations of dancing beyond the tournament's opening weekend. Following VCU's season-ending loss to Illinois in the round of 32, Martelli asked guards Terrence Hill Jr. and Brandon Jennings if they wanted to take their name plaques bearing the NCAA March Madness logo from the post-game media platform. They should save them for next year because you know we'll be right back here, Martelli said. This has to be the baseline, not the pinnacle. We all want more. We all know we can achieve more. I hope everybody is on board with that. How do we push this even further forward? Because we can. Though many of the games had already been reported, VCU released its official 2026-27 non-conference schedule on Friday. Here's a breakdown of what it means ahead of Martelli's second season. Rams could still add a game in November. VCU Athletics told the Times-Dispatch on Friday that the Rams could still add a game this weekend of November 14th to the 15th. So for now, Friday's release is the full non-conference slate. But the black and gold remain in talks with another program about a potential 14th contest. As it stands, VCU's 13 non-conference games, excluding exhibitions, equal the amount it played last season. What does it mean for Martelli's Rams? Matt Shelton Eide, the founder of VCU Ram Nation, said that Martelli and his staff did as good a job of scheduling for an NCAA tournament resume as they probably could, given that NC State infamously bought out its return game at the Siegel Center. Losing that home contest versus the Wolfpack stings because it renders VCU's schedule devoid of one major factor, a marquee non-conference opponent at the Stew. My only real disappointment with the schedule is that there aren't really any sexy home games in the out-of-conference portion of the schedule. No marquee matchups that will get Broad Street buzzing, Shelton Eide said. That'll, I guess, have to wait until A-10 opponents Dayton or LSU come to town. Little Rock, 12-20 last season, and 310th in Ken Palm's adjusted efficiency metric, NJIT, 16-7 last season, and 332 in Ken Palm's metric, Coppin State, 7-24 with a 363 ranking, North Carolina Central, 14-18 last season, ranked at 351, Central Connecticut State, 18-12 at 307, and Morgan State, 14-16 last season, and 353rd in Ken Palm's metric, are all proverbial cupcakes, with no disrespect to those programs. They are coming to the Siegel Center to fill out VCU's schedule and collect checks in exchange. A loss to any would prove a death knell for the black and gold's at-large March Madness hopes. Margin of victory will be vital in those contests. Anything less than a 20-point victory in those games will hurt VCU's metrics unless one of those teams wildly outperforms expectations. The ODU and JMU exhibitions will serve as fun intrastate preseason matchups. What truly matters are the seven games that fall outside the aforementioned parameters. Memphis, 13-19 last season, 133 in Ken Palm, was down last year, but has reached three of the past five NCAA tournaments. The neutral court contest with Florida Atlantic, 18-15 last season, with a 126 metric, will be more of a road game in Orlando. Those two games are similar in that VCU should be decisive favorites, but neither will be easy victories, and wins against the Tigers and Owls would provide moderate bumps to its resume.
The neutral court game in Huntsville, Alabama, against Mississippi State, who finished last season 13-19, is comparable to that same assessment, but a moderate step up against an SEC opponent. Again, the Rams should be favored, but perhaps marginally, and a win over the Bulldogs could pay major dividends should they notch a few strong wins in arguably the nation's best conference. And finally, perhaps most importantly, much will hinge on a pivotal four-game trip out west at Santa Clara, 26-9 last season, and the Maui Invitational, where the Rams will meet Providence, 15-18 last season, in the first of a 3-games-in-3-days run over Thanksgiving. Maui is obviously the key to the non-conference schedule, needing to get what could and perhaps should be a quad one win against Providence to get them to the winner's side of the bracket, Shelton Ide said. Potentially a really underrated matchup at Santa Clara that could be another quad one opportunity. BC will face either Arizona, 36-3 last season, or Colorado State, 21-13, in the second game, followed by a final contest in which the Rams could see BYU, 23-12 last year, Clemson at 24-11, Ole Miss, 15-20, or Washington, 16-17 last year. Beating the Friars, who should be improved under first-year coach Brian Hodgson, to begin the Maui Invitational on the winner's side of the bracket is essential. The golden opportunity to face a nationally elite Arizona team could skyrocket BCU's outlook. The rest of those potential opponents, particularly BYU, constitute strong resume-boosting opportunities. And BCU begins its season in basketball at home against Little Rock. That game is November 2nd at 7 p.m. And that article from today's front page was, will BCU find NCAA's ticket in paradise? The Rams have a chance to bolster their resume in Maui, by Zach Yoakum of the Richmond Times-Dispatch. Moving now to page B5 and news on the world of tennis and the U.S. Open. Zverev sweeps his way into the U.S. Open Finals, by Reuters. It took Alexander Zverev 40 major tournaments spread over 12 seasons, a crushing loss, and a devastating injury before he won his first long-awaited Grand Slam title at the French Open in June. The second one could come in much shorter order for Zverev, who defeated Karen Khachanov of Russia 6-3, 7-6, 7-6 in just under 3 hours on Friday to advance to the final of the U.S. Open in New York. The top-seeded German will make his second appearance in a U.S. Open final on Sunday against the winner of the All-American match between Ben Shelton and Francis Tiafoe, scheduled for later Friday. Finally, unburdened by the worry of whether he would win a Grand Slam event, Zverev now needs to block out the memories of the 2020 U.S. Open final when he was leading Dominic Thiem 2-0, only to see the Austrian win the next three. Sometimes just things go your way, Zverev said in his on-court interview after the match, and I feel like I've had a lot of struggle at the major level. I was so close so many times, and maybe this year God has said, you know, this is going to be your year, and just enjoy the time when you're on the court. I'm enjoying it. I love playing these big finals, and I can't wait for Sunday. Khachanov and Zverev are contemporaries who have been playing against each other since juniors, and the familiarity showed. They were more like sparring partners in the first set, with Zverev making the only big punch when he broke Khachanov's serve to go up 5-3, then serve out for the win. The normally raucous crowd at Arthur Ashe Stadium was quiet in the opener, lulled by the lack of real drama or momentum swings. And even when Zverev stormed into the second set and broke Khachanov's serve in the opening game, the fans didn't really come alive until the Russian broke Zverev to get back on serve at 2-2. A 32-shot rally in the following game brought one of the biggest cheers from the crowd on the day. The player stayed on serve through the tiebreaker when Zverev converted his third set point to go up 2-0. The third set had no break points and no drama until the last couple of games and the tiebreaker, when an agitated Zverev twice complained to the chair umpire about flashes of light that occurred intermittently during play. Khachanov went up 5-2 in the tiebreaker, drawing the fans to his side, but Zverev took 6 of the final 7 points to win the semifinal. The players were more steady than spectacular throughout. Khachanov won 71% of his service points, Zverev 70%. There were just 5 break point chances in the match, with Zverev converting 2 and Khachanov 1, and just 3 points separated them. Zverev won 107 total points to Khachanov's 104 in a match that could have gone either way.
Zarev did hold a 15-6 edge in aces. It took Zarev 5 sets each to win in the first 2 rounds in New York, then he turned around his game in the practice before the 3rd round. He has not dropped a set since. Moving forward, I was playing much better tennis, and I obviously have improved a little bit, otherwise I would not be in the U.S. Open final, Zarev said. Zarev will be playing in his 3rd consecutive Grand Slam final. After winning in Paris, he lost a 4-set final to world number 1 Jannik Sinner of Italy at Wimbledon in July. In all, Zarev has 7 finishes as a semifinalist in a Grand Slam, including at the French Open in 2022, when he tore all 3 of the ligaments in his right ankle in his match against Rafael Nadal. He has been the runner-up in a major 4 times, once in each Grand Slam event. And that article from page B5 on the U.S. Open was Zarev sweeps his way into the U.S. Open finals from Reuters. And that's all the time we have for the Richmond Times-Dispatch Sports for today. You can hear the Richmond Times-Dispatch Sports every day at 12 noon with a rebroadcast at 7 p.m. This program is also available on demand at www.virginiavoice.org. I'm Steve Bush for the Virginia Voice. 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

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This week's article is entitled, Grant Takes D.C. 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On March 8, 1864, a rainy Tuesday, President and Mrs. Lincoln held a reception at the White House in Washington. This, in itself, was not unusual. Such events were weekly occurrences. What made this reception different was that, as announced earlier in the National Republican newspaper, Major General Ulysses S. Grant was to be the guest of honor. Three cheers for Grant. The general had arrived in the nation's capital that afternoon after being summoned by Secretary of War Edwin Stanton. Grant had spent the last several days on a train transporting him to Washington from his military headquarters in Nashville. He was accompanied by two staff officers, Brigadier General John A. Rawlins and Lieutenant Colonel Cyrus B. Comstock, and his 14-year-old son, Fred. An official delegation was supposed to meet Grant upon his arrival, but somehow failed to do so. While the two staff officers went directly to the War Department to report that Grant was in town, the general and his son walked to Willard's Hotel, two blocks from the White House, to inquire about lodgings. Willard's was the best-known hotel in the city. It was normal to see civilian and military celebrities conducting government business in the hotel lobby and bar. So many high-ranking Army officers had frequented the place during the past 3 years that the nondescript, soft-spoken Grant appeared to be just another dime-a-dozen general traveling through Washington on his way home or back to the front. One regular at the hotel described Grant as having the look of a man who did, or once did, take a little too much to drink. The registration clerk must have had the same impression. When the general, who was wearing a plain linen duster that hid his uniform, inquired about the availability of accommodations, the clerk replied with patronizing indifference. He offered Grant a cramped room on the top floor. Grant said that would be fine, and signed the register. The clerk's demeanor changed in an instant when he glanced at the signature written on the hotel register. U.S. Grant and Son, Galena, Illinois. The clerk suddenly realized that the dusty general who appeared so seedy to one onlooker was the most successful Union battlefield commander in the war. Hotel management hastily offered the new arrival the bridal suite on the second floor, and the clerk personally carried Grant's bags up to their lodgings for them. Coming back down to the dining room, Grant caused a stir as people began to look his way and whisper excitedly to one another, "There's Grant." Some stood up and hammered on tables, shouting, "Grant, Grant, Grant." The call went up, "Three cheers for Grant." Grant rose, fumbled with his napkin, and humbly bowed to all points of the compass. Unable to eat because so many people were swarming around him, vying for his attention, Grant and his son left the dining hall and returned to their room. Reviving the rank of Lieutenant General. By this point in the war, every endeavor Grant had undertaken, from Belmont, Missouri, to Forts Henry and Donelson, Shiloh, Vicksburg, and Chattanooga had ended in victory. The recent improbable triumph at Chattanooga had prompted the New York Herald to proclaim, "Grant is one of the greatest soldiers of the age, without an equal in the list of generals now alive." The cover of the February 6 issue of Harper's Weekly featured an elaborate Thomas Nast illustration

0: showing the figure of Columbia pinning a gold medal on the general's chest, accompanied by the simple inscription, "Thanks to Grant." National politicians were not far behind in recognizing Grant's value. When Congress convened in December 1863, the House of Representatives issued a unanimous proclamation thanking Grant and his Army of the Tennessee for their recent victories and calling for a gold medal to be struck in the general's honor. The Senate added its endorsement. On December 7th, Grant's longtime political patron, Illinois Congressman Elihu B. Washburn, announced that he would introduce a bill authorizing the president to revive the rank of lieutenant general. Everyone understood that Grant was the only candidate for the post. When some in the House counseled waiting until the war was over before bestowing the honor, Washburn thundered, "I want it conferred now." Washburn's words silenced any further opposition. When Washburn informed Grant of his scheme, Grant responded to his political mentor in writing that he did not ask for or feel that I deserved anything more in the shape of honors or promotion. However, he did not reject the promotion out of hand. He hoped that he could remain in the West while Major General William T. Sherman, a trusted subordinate and advisor of Grant's since early 1862, might take charge of the Army of the Potomac in the Eastern Theater. Grant for President? Rumors of Grant's elevation prompted some opponents of the Lincoln administration to suggest that Grant should become a candidate for president in the upcoming national election. The pro-Democrat New York Herald proclaimed, "The next president must be a military man." The Herald's editor, James G. Bennett, who hated Lincoln, pushed the idea of Grant running on the Democratic ticket in November. Bennett pronounced the general a people's candidate and praised Grant as the man who knows how to tan leather, politicians, and the hides of rebels. Although Grant was in agreement with most Republican policies, he kept his political inclinations to himself, thus promoting both parties to court him. When the idea of his running for the highest office in the land first arose after the fall of Vicksburg, Grant told Ohio Democratic Congressman Barnabas Burns that the idea astonished him. "Nothing likely to happen would pain me so much as to see my name used in connection with a political office." In a follow-up letter to former Illinois Congressman Isaac N. Morris, Grant added, "In your letter, you say I have it in my power to be the next president. This is last thing in the world I desire. I would regard such a consummation as being highly unfortunate for myself, if not for the country." To his father, Jesse R. Grant, the general vented his frustrations at the political types who were pressuring him to run for office. "All I want is to be left alone to fight this war out," he declared. "Fighting all rebel opposition and restore a happy union in the shortest possible time." Talk of Grant's presidential candidacy inevitably harmed his chances of obtaining a third star on his shoulder straps. Former Grant military aides in Washington, along with friendly political operatives, worked to quash the stories of a possible Grant run for the presidency. Washburn warned Grant of the perils.
1: "As things stand now, you could get the nomination of the Democratic Party," he said, "but could not be elected against Lincoln."
0: Be yourself, simple, honest, and unpretending. As the bill for Grant's promotion to Lieutenant General progressed through Congress, Lincoln slowly but surely came around to supporting the idea. As a last measure of reassurance, Secretary of War Stanton dispatched Major General David Hunter to Chattanooga to check out Grant's political soundness. Hunter's favorable report to the administration led Lincoln to back the Lieutenant General bill. His decision was made easier by Hunter's reassurance that Lincoln had the unfailing support of the man he intended to name commander of all Union land forces. On March 3rd, Grant telegraphed Sherman, "The bill reviving the grade of Lieutenant General in the Army became a law, and my name has been sent to the Senate for the place." Congress had passed the bill on February 29th. Lincoln then submitted Grant's name to the U.S. Senate for confirmation as his choice to fill the position. Grant went on to inform his friend that Grant had been ordered to report to Washington and that he would be traveling to the nation's capital the next morning. He added, "I shall say very distinctly on my arrival there that I will accept no appointment which will require me to make that city my headquarters." Sherman extended congratulations on Grant's promotion and offered some advice to his commander. He said that even though Grant now had become George Washington's legitimate successor and occupy a position of almost dangerous elevation, Grant must still be yourself, simple, honest, and unpretending. Sherman urged his chief to stick to his aim of steering clear of politics and let others deal with the War Department and Congress. He implored Grant, "For God's sake and for your country's sake, come out of Washington. Come out west." Reasoning that the war would be won in that theater, not in the East. Lincoln meets Grant. Grant's train ride to Washington from Nashville proved to be anything but the low-key event the general had hoped. At every stop along the way, large crowds gathered to see and cheer the man who seemed destined to save the Union. This not only surprised Grant, but made him uncomfortable. The excitement and interest continued unabated once he checked into Willard's Hotel. Soon after retreating to his room with his son, after the chaos in the hotel dining room, Grant was visited by former Secretary of War Simon Cameron and Pennsylvania Congressman James K. Moorhead, who bustled Grant off to the reception at the White House. Either at the Grant's Hotel or near the White House, Grant was joined by Rawlins and Comstock, who had spent their time after arriving in the Capitol unsuccessfully hunting for Secretary of War Stanton, to let him know that Grant was in town. Although the night was wet and raw, a huge crowd had come to the White House in anticipation of Grant being there. As Grant entered the presidential mansion at 1600 Pennsylvania Avenue, the swarms of onlookers parted like the Red Sea, allowing the general to have a clear corridor through the building. A few score feet from where the general entered stood President Lincoln. Upon Grant's entrance, Lincoln stepped forward, a smile on his face, his hand outstretched while Grant walked toward him. One of Lincoln's secretaries recalled that it appeared to be a long walk for a bashful man, the eyes of the world upon him. As the men shook hands, Lincoln exulted, "Why, here is General Grant. Well, this is a great pleasure, I assure you." When the handshake was finished, the two stood side by side, Lincoln at 6 feet 4 inches, looking down at the 5 foot 8 inch Grant, as he grasped the lapel of the general's uniform coat. The president beckoned to Secretary of State William H. Seward, who took Grant off to present him to Mrs. Lincoln, then led Grant to the East Room, where the president and a large crowd were waiting. As Grant came into the East Room, it signaled another outbreak of cheers. Many pressed in on Grant to shake his hand. Secretary of the Navy, Gideon Welles, described the scene as rowdy and unseemly, while another onlooker, Barnabas Burns, said the cheering group was the only real mob I ever saw in the White House. Grant had to stand on a sofa for the better part of an hour to avoid being trampled underfoot by adoring fans. Brooks wrote of the event, "For once, at least, the President of the United States was not the chief figure in the picture. The little scared-looking man, Grant, who stood on a crimson-covered sofa, was the idol of the hour." With some effort, Seward, aided by White House staffers, managed to extricate the distinguished visitor from the press of people who had besieged him and take him to the Blue Room, where Lincoln and Stanton were waiting. Once there, Lincoln showed Grant into a drawing room where Lincoln would present him with his new commission the next day. Lincoln explained that he would make a short speech at the ceremony, no more than four sentences, and that he wanted Grant to make a short reply. So that Grant would know what was coming, the president gave him a copy of his remarks. Lincoln went on to say that he wanted the general to include in his statement two salient points, something that would smooth over any feelings of jealousy among other generals in the army, and something that would put Grant on as good terms as possible with the Army of the Potomac. Grant's acceptance speech. At 1 p.m. the next day, Grant returned to the White House to receive his commission as Lieutenant General in the regular Army. To make the occasion more newsworthy, Lincoln had assembled his entire cabinet. After the President and Grant positioned themselves standing face to face, Lincoln read his brief statement.
1: "General Grant, the nation's appreciation of what you have done and its reliance upon you for what remains to do, in the existing great struggle, we now presented with this great commission, constituting you Lieutenant General in the Army of the United States. With this high honor, devolves upon you also a corresponding responsibility. As the country herein trusts you under God, it will sustain you. I scarcely need to add that what I here speak for the nation goes my own hearty personal concurrence."
0: Grant, holding his written notes in one hand, commenced the acceptance speech he had composed the night before in his hotel room. He appeared ill at ease as he began to read the original draft, and the first few words were almost inaudible. One listener thought Grant simply had not taken enough air into his lungs and tried to read the entire piece in one quick rush. After his poor start, the general paused, tightly gripped his paper with both hands, took a deep breath, and went on in a clear voice that seemed to gain strength as he continued to speak. His comments were brief.
1: "Mr. President, I accept this commission with gratitude for the high honor conferred. With the aid of the noble armies that have fought on so many fields for our common country, it will be my earnest endeavor not to disappoint your expectations. I feel the full weight of the responsibilities now devolving on me, and know, if they are met, it will be due to those armies, and above all, to the favor of that providence which leads both nations and men."
0: Lincoln's personal secretary, John Nicolay, later observed of Grant's performance,
1: "The general had hurried and almost illegibly written his speech on a half sheet of notepaper in lead pencil. His embarrassment was evident and extreme. He found his own writing difficult to read."
0: He went on to say that the speech was brief and to the point, but noted that Grant had failed to include the two items Lincoln had requested he make in his presentation. Still, all in attendance agreed that the general's remarks had suited the moment. Grant's place in the new military hierarchy. After the formalities at the White House, Grant inspected the defenses surrounding Washington, posed for a picture at Matthew Brady's famous portrait gallery, and spent some time with Lincoln and Stanton discussing his new duties. All the while, Grant was itching to escape the Capitol. He concluded his eventful day by attending a dinner at Secretary Seward's home. The next day, Lincoln sent orders to the War Department formally making Grant Commander-in-Chief of the Armies of the United States. This created a new military hierarchy in the Federal Army. Grant became head of all the Union armies. Sherman took Grant's place as commander of the Department of the Military Division of the Mississippi, and Major General Henry W. Halleck, the former Army chief, was relieved of that duty and named Chief of Staff under Grant. Another major change followed the shakeup of the high command. The headquarters of the new commanding general would no longer be in an office at the War Department in Washington, as it had been under Halleck, but would be wherever Grant was at the time, staying in the East. That same day, Grant and Rawlins departed Washington and headed for Brandy Station, Virginia, campsite of the Army of the Potomac and its commander, Major General George G. Meade. Soon after his arrival at Meade's headquarters, Grant realized that two significant assumptions that had guided his actions had changed. In the mere 36 hours Grant had been in Washington, he came to realize that, despite his sincere desire to return to the West, he needed to be closer to the seat of government. He understood that regular, face-to-face meetings with the President and the Secretary of War would do more to facilitate the war effort than impersonal telegrams. Also, his presence in the East would ease the vexing problem and practices of Army administration departments, such as quartermaster and ordnance, that consistently acted contrary to the needs of the field armies. Lincoln seemed like a reasonable politician who would not intrude into matters beyond his understanding. Had not the President just told him during their last conversation that he did not expect the general to share his military plans with him? All Lincoln wanted, he made clear to Grant, was that Grant take personal responsibility and act decisively. Grant had a second change of heart after his first meeting with Meade. A number of his former military subordinates, including Brigadier General James H. Wilson and Assistant Secretary of War Charles A. Dana, had recommended that Meade be removed from command of the Army of the Potomac if that organization was to perform at its full potential. Upon meeting Meade, Grant was impressed by the former's offer to step down as Army commander and serve in a subordinate capacity if Grant wanted a Western general, such as Sherman, to take charge of the Army of the Potomac. Grant recorded in his memoirs that Meade's unselfish offer gave me even a more favorable opinion of Meade than did his great victory at Gettysburg the July before. In addition, contrary to what Grant had been led to believe, Lincoln and Stanton were not eager to remove Meade from command and did not blame Meade for the Army's lackluster performance up to that time. They placed that blame on Halleck, who had laid down the rules and objectives under which Meade's army had been operating. Grant decided to retain Meade in command. A common sight in Washington. After his visit with Meade, Grant returned to Washington on the 11th and met again with Lincoln and his cabinet. Secretary Welles observed that Grant now appeared more calm and businesslike than before, but that he was still lacking in military bearing and dignity. Meanwhile, Sherman sent more reminders to his commanding officer and friend to beware of political intrigues festering in Washington, and again begged Grant to return to the West as fast as he could. After informing the administration of his intention to control the nation's armies from the Eastern Theater and make his field headquarters with the Army of the Potomac, Grant announced that he would be leaving that night for Nashville to meet with Sherman and other principal Western generals to discuss the upcoming military campaign. At the same time, he would put his personal affairs in order and move his family east. Before Grant could depart Washington, he had to fend off Mrs. Lincoln's insistence he remain in town for a banquet in his honor on the 12th. Grant held firm to his plan to leave for Tennessee, describing the last 3 days as the warmest campaign I have ever witnessed during the war. Although appreciating the honor Mrs. Lincoln would do me, he told the president, time is very important now. And really, Mr. Lincoln, I've had enough of this show business. It was a mark of Grant's growing confidence that he felt safe in refusing the formidable and capricious First Lady's invitation. Lincoln's reaction was unrecorded. Grant returned to Washington on March 23rd from his conclave with the Western generals. 3 days later, he established his headquarters at Culpeper, Virginia, near but not with the Army of the Potomac. There, he fine-tuned his strategy for a coordinated and sustained attack on the Confederate forces by the Federal armies on May 3rd. During these preparations, Grant made 4 more trips to Washington to give the administration the bare-bones outline of his forthcoming military operations. While at the Capitol, he stayed again at Willard's, declining to work in the 2-room office space set up for him at the War Department. And everywhere he went, he drew enthusiastic and admiring crowds. On his last morning in Washington, as the spring campaign was about to commence, a reporter caught up with Grant as the latter was rushing from Willard's to the train station. The newspaperman jokingly inquired if Grant intended to breakfast again until the war was over. Grant responded tartly, "Not here, I won't." Grant is the first general I've had. A few days after handing Grant his new rank and responsibilities, Lincoln was asked by William Stoddard, assistant to John Nicolay, what type of general he thought Grant would turn out to be. After remarking that wherever he was, Grant seemed to make things get, Lincoln added admiringly, "Grant is the first general I've had. He's a general." Lincoln observed that every other military man he had previously put in charge wanted the president to approve his plans and take responsibility for the outcome of those plans. But with Grant, Lincoln declared, "He hasn't told me what his plans are. I don't know, and I don't want to know. I'm glad to find a man who can go ahead without me." When Grant came to Washington in early March 1864, he not only captured the hearts and imagination of the politicians and common people, but also the confidence, respect, and fulsome support of the President of the United States. It was a singular personal and political victory for Grant, and would lead to more victories in the future for both him and the war-weary nation he served. Lincoln, as usual, had been right. And that ends the article entitled Grant Takes D.C. Politics and Intrigue Surrounded the Appointment of the New Lieutenant General by Arnold Blumberg from WarfareHistoryNetwork.com for early winter 2015. And that's all of our time for military history this week. I'm Ken Wilson for the Virginia Voice. 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

0: Hello, this is Yvonne Mastromano, President and CEO at Virginia Voice. Is it just me, or has summer blazed by at the speed of, well, summer? Before we know it, it will be time to rake the leaves, and we'll feel a bit of chill in the air. 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
2: Hello, I'm Butch Ball, volunteer reader with the Virginia Voice. Welcome to today's music news. The first article is a book review in the Wall Street Journal. The book is entitled, On the Record Review, The Sound of America. Music in the United States has flowed from political upheaval and produced social change, but not always in the ways we might expect. This article was published in the Wall Street Journal on August 23, 2026, and the reviewer is David Skinner. The arts can seem more than background music to the main events in American history. Songs, art, literature that shape the inner lives of history's actors are usually overlooked, while politics, war, and social change appear to drive the national story. In, quote, On the Record, Music That Changed America, end quote, Anna Harwell Salenza, a music scholar at Johns Hopkins, works to repair this divide between art and politics by revising a dozen or so quintessential American musical works and drawing out their connections to various acts of legislation, some significant, others less so. Ms. Salenza's book spans America's history from Francis Scott Key's Star Spangled Banner in 1814 forward, but it comes most alive when discerning the voice of people in popular music. From the songs of Paul Simon to Lin-Manuel Miranda's Hamilton in 2015. The author calls her book A Political History of the United States Through a Musical Lens. Each chapter explores the individual pieces of music to illustrate their effectiveness as agents of political change. The careful reader will note, however, that only a few of the book's music makers had such ambitions even in mind. The preface begins with the pro-Palestinian protesters who disrupt a commencement ceremony at Johns Hopkins. The chapter on the Star Spangled Banner begins with quarterback Colin Kaepernick's taking the knee during a performance of the national anthem. The passages seem to confuse the occasional political gesture, however attention-grabbing, for something larger and more interesting. With the music itself, Ms. Kalinza hits upon episodes when creative work mingled with major events. How, for example, the Star Spangled Banner emerged from the War of 1812 to become more than 100 years later America's national anthem in legislation, signed by President Hoover. In the meantime, the song had become fodder for 8 different parodies in the 1840 presidential campaign, and a few years later, an abolitionist parody. "Oh, say, what do you hear at the dawn's early light? The shrieks of those bondmen whose blood is now streaming from the merciless lash while our banner is in sight." End quote.